0: Union session is on. So we pray that the Holy Spirit will lead the business of the church and put the people in the right place to do the work. So we ask for prayers for all on that. May God continue to bless and keep his people as we look forward for his soon coming. Happy Sabbath, everyone.
1: All right. Awesome. Awesome. Wonderful. All right. We're looking at lesson number 4, which is entitled Sin in the Church. Sin in the Church. Our memory text comes from 1 Corinthians chapter 6, verses 19 and 20. The Bible says, "Do you not know that your bodies are the temple of the Holy Spirit, who is in you, whom you have received from God? You are not your own. You were bought at a price. Therefore, honor God with your bodies." Of course, let me lay the foundation for our discussion. For those who have not heard it, there is an interesting concept we are going to introduce in this discussion here. And it's a concept considered as the knowing-doing gap.
0: Yeah.
1: It's a concept that refers to the disparity between what we know we should do and what we actually do. This concept can be defined as having the knowledge, the skills, or the ability to accomplish something but failing to do it. As we consider the topic of sin in the church and of choices made or not made by members affecting the larger body of Christ, the concept of knowing-doing gap may offer us a great starting point to join the biblical conversation. I know the Bible says, "Thou shalt not bear false witness," but we still tell little lies, knowing but not doing. I just shared this one, and we'll discuss a little more of it as we go along. So in our discussion, we're going to have three important concepts we want to discuss, or three important themes. One is the dangers of rationalizing sin. The dangers of rationalizing sin. Second concept, the biblical basis for marriage. And the third concept is conflict resolution. So these three themes we are going to cover in our discussion as we go along. In this lesson, we'll look at how Paul deals with the serious issue of sin in the Corinthian church and what lessons are there for the church today, so that we can capture how Paul dealt with it, what instructions he gave, and how we should be applying the same principles that Paul shared with the Corinthian church. All right? So let us pray as we get into the discussion of our lesson.
2: Lord, we thank you for giving us the opportunity where we can discuss such an important lesson. We invite the Holy Spirit to be in our midst so that we can extract all the important points, allow it to apply to our hearts as Sabbath school personnel, and also that we may live that kind of life that others will know that there is victory in Jesus. Is our prayer in Jesus' name. Amen.
0: Amen.
1: Amen. All right. Gentlemen, quite interesting lesson, and I think it's quite a profound lesson and a lot for us to discuss. So we need to just get into it and let the Holy Spirit lead us as we discuss this lesson. I want to encourage the members of the Sabbath School class to get engaged in studying the lesson even deeper and exploring the concepts presented here. All right, so let's get into it. I want to remind you, we're looking at lesson number 4, Sin in the Church. Our first subtopic, dissonance between faith and practice. We're talking about the knowing-doing concept, right? Gap. Throughout Christian history, theologians, pastors, and lay people themselves have studied the New Testament in order to determine what the church should look like. Now, when we started this quarter's lesson, we made the note that in the Corinthian church were a lot of problems. And we have been touching a few of them. Now we get deeper into some of the real issues that Paul had to deal with. And as we read 1 Corinthians chapter 5, verse 1 through 13, we're not going to read all of these verses, but we should touch a few of them, gentlemen. We want to capture, of course, what was the troubling situation that Paul had to send such a strongly worded message to the early church in 1 Corinthians chapter 5. What was going on? What were the issues? Why he had to send such a strongly worded message to the church. In fact, the early Christian church we're talking about here. So let's read a few verses there. We could probably look at verses 1 and 2, 5 and 6, 8 and 9, 11 to 13.
0: And we need to take 1 to 3.
1: Yes, 1 to 3, okay. Let's do that.
0: Okay, 1 Corinthians 5, 1 to 3 says, it is actually reported, New King James Version, it is actually reported that there is sexual immorality among you. And such sexual immorality as is not even named among the Gentile.
1: Mercy.
0: That a man has his father's wife. You are puffed up and have not mourned that he who has done this deed might be taken away from among you. Verse 3, for I indeed, as absent in the body, but present in the spirit, have already judged, as though I were present, him who has so done this deed. Yeah.
1: Bavaki, can you read verses 5 and 6 for us?
2: Okay, 5 and 6.
1: Mm-hmm.
2: 5 and 6. To deliver such a one unto Satan for the destruction of the flesh, that the spirit may be saved in the day of the Lord Jesus. Your glorying is not good. Know ye not that a little leaven leaveneth the whole lump?
1: All right, let me take 8 and 9. I'll take 11 and 13, 11 to 13 as well. Let us therefore celebrate the festival, not with the old leaven, the leaven of malice and evil, but with the unleavened bread of sincerity and truth. I wrote to you in my letter not to associate with sexually immoral people. Verse 11 to 13 quickly. But now I am writing to you not to associate with anyone who bears the name of brother if he is guilty of sexual immorality or greed, or is an idolater, a reveler, a reveler, a drunkard, a swindler, not even to eat with such a one. Wow. For what have I to do with judging outsiders? Is it not those inside the church whom you are to judge? God judges those outside. Purge the evil person from among you. I did make the note that there was some heavy wording, heavy language that Paul used there, gentlemen. What exactly is happening here, and why did Paul have to send such a strong message to the early church?
2: That's a serious thing. First of all, we had incestual relationship between a man and his stepmother. Now, we're told that in the text that this type of immorality was not even tolerated among the pagans.
1: Just imagine that.
2: And it's in the church. Now, the Corinthian church tolerated the sin. They tolerated the sin. They gloat over the sin. And that was a little strange. Paul's letter was meant to correct the immorality.
1: Okay.
2: To correct the immoral man and the church for proudly tolerating the situation.
1: Mm-hmm.
2: But it is a contradiction between faith and practice.
1: Yeah.
2: Now we are talking about the identity of the man, nor his position or influence in the church was not given.
1: Mm-hmm.
2: But it's speculated that he must have been a man in a good position, or who the church was benefiting greatly from. That was the situation in the church.
1: All right. I'm going to come back to this last point you made there to look at in terms of what's happening in our church nowadays, even now, when we look at in terms of discipline and all of this thing based on people's influence and their standing in the church and all of that. But I'll come back to that after we hear Leon's comment.
0: Well, I just want to back up what Brother McKinley says. By observing that in the Roman, in the Greco-Roman society, marriage was you had those kind of relationship where marriage, you had the husband, the father, the wife, the extended the

0: the legal and economic authority. He was the one in charge over his marriage, the marriage within his family. But occasionally it seemed like, well, because of the practice in the days, it would appear that stepsons would get into relationship, incestuous relationship with the stepmother or with their father's wife. And so this was a practice which seemed to have crept in the church. And as Brother Mercurius says, Paul being reported that in the Corinthian church at Corinth, that there was an individual who practiced that. And the church gloat about it. The church condone?
1: Yes.
0: Condone it. Because like Brother Mercurius says, apparently he may have been an influential figure in the whole matter. So Paul is here writing. In fact, let me give a version of what First Corinthians, a different version of what First Corinthians chapter the chapter 1 and 2 says, that is from the Message Bible. It says, I also receive a report of scandalous sex within your church family, a kind that wouldn't be tolerated even outside the church. One of your men is sleeping with his stepmother, and you're so above it all that it doesn't even faze you. Shouldn't this break your heart? Shouldn't it bring you to your knees in tears? Shouldn't this person and his conduct be confronted and dealt with? So Paul is realizing that that is an issue that is going to destroy the church. And so he confronted it head on. Yes.
1: Very good. I'm happy you read the Message version of it there, which gives you even stronger language and specifically what's happening. But gentlemen, I want us to do a quick application in terms of our current situation in church, where you have an issue where there's so much happening in the church and it seems that discipline in church has gone out the window. You had the complaint where people said, but the way we treated people before is like almost like we treated people as outcasts. And that was not biblical. But now it looks like we have gone full circle and completely forgotten that there still needs to be discipline. How do we deal with the situation, thinking of what's happening in our church right now, where you have the issue where people are involved in extramarital affairs? There are even people in church who are living together unmarried, and seems that it's okay. How do we deal with that, looking at the message that Paul gave there and the reasoning why he gave the message?
2: Well,
1: such a strong language.
2: Well, what I observe is that Monday's lesson is dealing with the scandal. And he said exactly what approach you should take. Maybe you could outline that approach and then compare it to what's happening now. What do you think?
1: Well, that's fine. We could do that. That's not a problem. All right. Well, let's get into it then. Dealing with the matter of sexuality is always hard. Given it was hard for Paul, and it is for us too. In these situations, we must be faithful to the scriptures and address the issue with prayer and love. We must never forget that our goal is restoration. Now, we have read of some of the verses here, and maybe just for emphasis, I want to read a few more and of course bring out the issue. How does Paul tell them to deal with the situation? So I'm going to read from verses 5-8 just for emphasis, gentlemen, and then we'll respond to that. You are to deliver this man to Satan for the destruction of the flesh. That's harsh, yeah? Mm-hmm. So that his spirit may be saved in the day of the Lord. Your boasting is not good. Do you not know that a little leaven leaveneth the whole lump? Cleanse out the whole leaven that you may have a new lump. So you are really unleavened, for Christ our Passover lamb has been sacrificed. Let us therefore celebrate the festival, not with the old leaven, the leaven of malice and evil, but with the unleavened bread of sincerity and truth. How did Paul say that we should deal with the situation? Let's get practical in our present day.
2: Okay, now I want to use the

0: of the Passover. During the Passover festival, they were to use unleavened flour or unleavened dough, I should put, to make bread, right? They should eat it if you should eat it if without yeast. It should be because yeast there or the leaven represents sin, and it's saying that you cannot put any amount of leaven in the dough because it will cause it will influence it by causing it to rise. In the same way, saying that you should not tolerate any kind of sin, particularly this type of sexual immoral sin, in the church, because it's going to spoil the entire church. I want to underscore that, because somehow these days we don't think it, we're in great danger of that happening.
1: Okay.
0: Now, Paul is saying that, one, the sexual scandal require church discipline.
1: Very well.
0: Deliver to Satan, that is the man, that the incestual man should be removed. Deliver to Satan and put away. The church members were to not associate with him, nor even to eat with him. Now, we're given the details of that. I don't know if Philip want to come on that day. He said, let him be removed from among you. What is Paul saying there? He's saying that this refers to church discipline. He must be removed among you. So that means there must be church discipline.
1: So he must be disfellowship. Or how to say now, withdraw the right on our fellowship.
0: Well, yes. We can go all the details in it. Let's look at it. Then he says...
1: No, I'm just saying, just for...
0: Yes, yeah, church discipline.
1: That's what his policy.
0: Yeah, he wants to leave that out. Then he's no longer has the rights of membership, right?
1: Okay.
0: Yeah, then he says... Deliver this man to Satan. What is he referring to there? Let him reap the fruit of his decision. That's what he's saying. Then he says, not to associate. In other words, close association with sexually immoral people were considered dangerous because they might influence others to imitate their conduct. Right? We are all susceptible to the influence that are around us, and we need to protect ourselves the best way we can, especially in dealing with something like this, sexual immorality. Then we are told...
1: Okay, before you go to the next point, I want to just bring in Philip there, if you don't mind being curious. So, well, Philip, I want you to dwell on the fact that Paul is making a point that we should deliver the person to Satan.
0: Yeah.
1: Isn't church discipline supposed to be a way of winning people? How do we reconcile these two issues? If Paul is saying, deliver them to Satan.
0: Yeah.
1: It almost want to sound like, turn your back on this person.
0: Yeah.
1: Is that really what is being said there?
2: Well, when you read it, when I read it, it was a question that came to mind. this fellowship with people, you know? Yeah. Hardline. But we seem not to be doing this fellowshipping anymore. The church.
1: We've gone full circle. We forget it completely.
2: Wouldn't that be like being compromising, like being in the situation? You asked a question earlier on in terms of, you know, application. In the disparity between faith and practice, the gap between the gap
1: doing and doing.
2: There are a number of things that we know, but we seem to be closing a blind eye on it, because maybe for one reason or another we feel we compromise for whatever reason, because not because it's just not about our friend, but you know it seems sometimes to make things go well. I'm not. Things seem to allow the thing to go. It going okay, but we know
1: let time heal.
2: Yeah. But we know it's not right. You know, it's not the so we have that issue. So and here we have it also. We say okay, this fellowship in, and we don't even call people backsliders anymore.
1: Nope, we don't. Sounds too harsh, right?
2: Sounds
1: politically correct.
2: correctly say call them inactive members. But I have a question, and like you says, I have a question. This Paul is saying here that his spirit, Paul didn't just leave it. Paul is saying that his spirit may be saved.
1: Yeah. So that's the point.
2: Looking at a level of rehabilitating that individual. Restoring that person. So my whole thing is, my question is, if this person is cast aside, give up to Satan, leave him to Satan, and I know we will look at exactly what Paul meant by that. Leave to Satan.
1: Yeah.
2: Don't associate with him. Don't eat with him. How can we rehabilitate? How can we rehabilitate somebody that is totally disfellowshipped or cast out? Or send away, or thrown out when Sarah asked to send Hagar away.
1: Away. Yes.
2: How can the rehabilitation be done? How can the flesh be destroyed? And to save that person, how can you save that person? So I think there also is that line that must be drawn to look at clearly and to understand what the scripture is saying. In terms of how to deal with the situation.
1: Strong
2: Paul used, but we must be, and Paul, we must be, there must be principle that governs people in everything.
1: Mm-hmm.
2: In other words, Paul, don't play with sin. We should not be
1: playing
2: with sin. We should not be footing around with sin.
1: Yeah.
2: Let the person reap the consequences of the sin. But however, the church has a responsibility to see that.
1: Okay. So let's ensure we make sure the Sabbath school class understands what we're saying here. Church discipline should be meted out.
2: Yes.
1: But it should be done not in a vindictive way.
2: Right.
1: Not in a way for the person to feel that they are left alone, but it must be done in such a way where the person understand that the actions you have taken, you cannot be just anyhow and expect to receive the benefits of fellowship if you are not going to conduct your life on a spiritual level.
2: Yeah.
1: Now, curious, you want to just speak to
0: that? I want to say something there. If you look at it, that Paul was not dealing with a one-off situation. He was rather dealing with a lifestyle.
1: And Paul says, practicing sin.
0: The church was gloating over that, and the monarch had a position that was going on for a while. And you told us, deliver this man to Satan. In other words, you cannot force people to be Christians if they do not want to be Christians.
1: All right.
0: Then you must deal with the situation. You must approach the person. You must talk to the person. If the person wants to live like a pagan, you cannot accept the person as a Christian.
1: Exactly.
0: If you look at the bottom there, he says, after saying that the church should not associate with the person because of the lifestyle, and it may cause the rest of the people to believe that it's okay to be done. He says, that in 4, that his spirit may be saved. Now that is talking about, that is telling us that church discipline is rehabilitative, is restorative.
1: Amen.
0: But you can't force somebody who has an evil lifestyle, who used to be a church member, to be a church member, if the church, if the person doesn't want to repent, then you cannot just include the person in the church as if they are a church member.
1: Exactly.
0: Let the person, Philip said, let the person reap what they sow, or let him reap the fruit of his decision.
1: That's it.
0: If they want to leave, that's it.
1: Yeah. And I want to emphasize the point that gentlemen and Sabbath school class that Paul's manner of dealing with these issues to understand that when you don't deal with it, when discipline is not meted out, it's a corrupting influence on the entire body. And that was Paul's concern in terms of when you don't deal with this issue that was happening, it's going to corrupt the entire body and you have to deal with it because it's better you cut off that one, deal with them, than you allow the entire body to be corrupted and rotten. Because when you don't deal with it, it's a bigger problem.
2: Like we often say, cliche, one bad apple spoil the whole bunch, you know?
1: Correct.
2: So you have to deal with the rotten apple and take care of it. It has an element also of what Paul is, the governing, the guidance which Paul is giving here, have an element of what Christ says. In Matthew chapter 17, verse 18, where, is it 17, 18? Yes. Where he says to let this person be a hidden and a castaway. That is, if you have gone to the individual have committed a sin. Let go to that person one-on-one. If he refuses to hear you, go with two. If not, that the person refuses, still take it to the church. Yeah. Mm-hmm. And if still the person refuses, Jesus says, let this person become a heathen and a castaway. You know.
1: Yes. Mm-hmm.
2: But there must be effort at restoring this individual. Rehabilitating this one, because the whole point, the whole thing is salvation for everyone. Paul was speaking there where everyone not to be saved and not allow one individual to destroy their entire body. We saw the example with Achan, in the Jewish nation. Where Achan, having disobeyed, having the Babylonian garment and his entire family, an entire tribe, was destroyed. Not a tribe, but an entire family was destroyed. You know, so it having effects and it impact, and it must be dealt with decisively.
1: Wonderful.
0: Can I make a note there?
1: Yes, sure.
0: Ask that the situation be dealt with. Now, note that it is possible that the repentant man in 2 Corinthians chapter 2 verses 5 to 10 may be the ancestral man in 1 Corinthians 5. So it was dealt with, and Paul and the note is saying that maybe that's the guy who repented in 2 Corinthians 2 10.
1: Yep.
0: Now, the thing is that we don't want to deal with the situation. So we have people, let me say, who want to be in regular standing, but they are just coming to church because they continue to come to church. They committed, a public sin that has put the church to shame, but the church not believing the person. The person is just attending church. They can't hold position in the church. They can't do nothing in the church. They're just coming to church, and we do not deal with the situation. Sometimes the child they have start walking around the place, you know, almost making children already, and then we don't ask. The situation is just there. We are not delivering the person at all.
1: Yeah,
0: like on a bondage because of some, that sin they committed. That cannot be right.
1: And it's not even fair to the person themselves who have committed the act. Yeah,
0: deliver the person. If the person wants to continue in their relationship with God, deliver them. If they do not want to walk with God, then let them go. And if they didn't want to walk with God, they would not be coming to church.
1: True. I agree. Very well. Now, Paul seems to be emphasizing on the issue of protecting the church's identity. And so I want us to discuss now in terms of what exactly is the context from which he's making the point of judgment. So let me read verse 3 again. 1 Corinthians 5 verse 3 states, "For though absent in body, I am present in the spirit, and as if present, I have already pronounced judgment on the one who did such a thing." You hear what Paul is saying there? Yeah. I don't even have to be there in the person. I already pronounced judgment. And the context from which he speaks about this is from the perspective of verse 13. It says, "God judges those outside. Purge the evil person from among you." What is the context from which Paul is making a pronouncement, especially from a perspective of judgment and giving the church authority to make judgment? Paul is saying, I don't even need to be there. I already judge. Yes. What are you waiting for, basically? Why aren't you all not dealing with it? What is the perspective from which Paul is making that kind of judgment pronouncement here? Well,
2: as we look at them, Paul is looking at there is a system by which judge matters of evil in the church. And he's saying that we are not to allow the evildoers to judge in all. Okay, so essentially they're protecting the identity. What used to happen is that the church used to take it matters to be judged outside by other people. So and here he is highlighting, I already do the judge because if this matter is a spiritual matter.
1: Okay.
2: It's a spiritual matter. The church has the right and the authority. And he even mentioned, is there not people that are wise? I think in 1 Corinthians 6, 1 to 14, if you read that, is there not a wise individual that can deal with issues? The church seemed to have been taking issues to go out to the courts to be judged. And when we read 1 Corinthians 6, 1 to 14, we will see that. So Paul was saying, let's protect the church's identity by not carrying issues of legal matters to be judged by, to be judged by unbelievers.
1: Uncircumcised Philistines.
2: Yeah. And the matters Paul was speaking here is not criminal matters. And I think we need to make it very clear. This is not
1: a criminal matter.
2: This is, although it may be, there are some legal matters that we have to deal with, but these are matters that the church itself can deal with. Because if you let it go unfested, you let it go out of the way, the image that it will bring out to non-believers, to the Gentiles, to those out there, is not going to be nice for the church. The church will be weakened, its effort it will be ineffective in its witnessing plan. It will, the growth and development, instead of the church growing, it will get weaker because we seem not to have the capacity to handle issues of that manner. So Paul is saying, deal with it. I already judge him. I already know what the outcome of it is supposed to be. So the church will be in a situation today.
1: Yeah. Okay. So before Brother Mercurius comes, let me read this statement. Paul cared about the church identity as a Christian community as seen by outsiders. Note this here. Christians should not air dirty laundry in public. Neither should they use secular means for judging inside matters. Now, of course, we dealt with the issue that Paul was concerned about, the sexual immorality and all of this thing that was going on. I get the impression, if you read the commentaries from these passages there, both chapter 5 and 6, that the because of the sexual immorality that was taking place, it was causing a lot of family issues. And it seemed that instead of dealing with the issue, they were going to the court to deal with that.
2: Yeah.
1: And Paul is saying, I mean, you mean you don't have wise people inside that could deal with that? You have to go to the uncircumcised Philistines to deal with your family issue? When the problem of sexual immorality is really and truly a spiritual issue you should have dealt with in the first place.
2: Yeah.
1: And if you are dealt with it, you would not have gotten to the point where you have so many family problems that now you have to go to the courts to deal with it. Okay. Now, curious?
0: Yeah, referring to protecting the church's identity, and Paul is saying that he has already judged the matter. Here we see that the Greek word used in 1 Corinthians chapter 6, verse 1, was pragma, translated matter. So Paul was referring to a legal matter or legal matters between brethren brought to the civil courts to be judged by the unrighteous. They were not criminal matters. Now, remember in Romans chapter 14, 1 to 5, Paul referred to the criminal court system or the authorities as God ministers, keeping the evil of society under check. The matters seems to include property disputes
1: and
0: sexual problems among the brethren in Corinth. Now, Paul was using Deuteronomy chapter 22 and verses 22 to 24 to deal with the matter internally because God gave Moses instructions with respect to how to deal with these things, right?
1: Right.
0: Now, why would Paul do that? Paul wanted to protect the church's identity.
1: Yes.
0: Essentially, I'm going to enforce what your guys have already said there. Christians should not air their dirty laundry in the public. Christians should not use the secular means to judge inside matters. Now, we need to identify some of the inside matters. Because,
1: okay,
0: I mean, if there's rape, we know incest and stuff like that. Currently in our society, that's not dealt with the church. The church has said no. This must be dealt by the authorities, right?
1: Yeah, that's criminal.
0: Yeah, that's criminal. Yeah. But we're talking about things like fornication,
1: right?
0: You know,
1: mm-hmm.
0: sexual immorality, stuff like that. Property issues, the property. Yeah. Not that it cannot go to the civil authorities, nothing like property. But what he's saying, mm-hmm. like said, are they not? And the reference was made that we are to judge angels. We are to
1: exactly.
0: judge the world. So exactly. what he's saying, I have supplied you with enough wisdom from me to deal mm-hmm. with these matters internally. And these matters right. are matters that, if they are dealt externally, would bring the church to shame.
1: And exactly.
0: expose the church in areas it ought not to. It's just like you have your family, there's family matters that you deal with.
1: Yes.
0: Just bring it out. Bring them
1: exactly.
0: out.
1: Exactly. Yeah. I'm happy you made the note in terms of the reference that Paul is making in terms of you are going to be judging angels, which are of a higher stature than human beings. Yeah. You're going to be judging them. That means you have the wisdom and you have the capacity to make sound decisions when it comes to judgment. Why would you go to those that are, as a matter of fact, if we think of our justice system right now, with all of the corruption taking place, do you really want to go to a corrupt system to judge things when you are aware that it's corrupt, when instead of dealing with it from a perspective where your spiritual wisdom is being given to deal with the situation? Mm-hmm. Isn't that what I'm getting Paul is saying, Leo?
2: Yeah, very, very true. And since God has given, the church belongs to Christ, you know, it is Christ, the church is out of Christ, you know, the system which the world offers, the world will, you know, is not that of the, what Christ is, or rather his country is conflicting in terms of how Christ's church is to be, is to be operated, or how Christ does the judging. So, like Randy says, if the wisdom, you have the wisdom, if the wisdom is there, is there not somebody, is there not individuals? Christ imbued his church with the various gifts. Yes, some mm-hmm. pastors, some prophets, some this, some that, the knowledge, the word, and he is given also his guidelines as to how things are to be done. There should be, and not covering up, as some would say, it should not be like a cover.
1: But no.
2: Be dealt with in accordance to scripture, in accordance
1: yes.
2: to scripture, so that the church can be strengthened. So mm-hmm. that the disease can be dealt with and destroyed. So that the heathen, like what's his name? Moses, when God says to Moses, leave me alone, let me destroy these people. Moses says to God, what you want the Egyptian, the people to say, you brought them out there. They will say, what kind of God is that?
1: Exactly.
2: What kind of God is that? Did you bring the people out there to destroy them in the wilderness? That's what mm-hmm. you want. And sure enough, you know, so...
1: Mm-hmm.
2: This is it. And like you said, like we says, Paul says we the spiritual individual will judge all things, can judge all things.
1: Exactly.
2: We're going to judge
1: exactly.
2: can judge all things. So there should not be a matter. Yeah, we says the criminal matters, somebody killed somebody raped, this person must be tended. You know, these matters of criminal. But other matters which deals with the whole spiritual and restoration of the church has the capacity and the ability, the structure to deal with it and to handle it.
1: Very well. Now we want to deal with, since Paul was so concerned and disturbed, as a matter of fact, of all what is happening, the sexual immorality taking place in the church. What instructions does he give in terms of how to deal with issue? In fact, I think it's captured as the antidote, the remedy for the problems. what instruction did Paul give to the church back then? And I want us, of course, as we look at it, to apply to, isn't that instruction, isn't that remedy applicable to us even into doing 2026? We'll read a few verses in 1 Thessalonians chapter 4 first to look at what instructions he gave. Allow me to read a few verses. It says, verse 1 says, "Finally then, brothers, we ask and urge you in the Lord Jesus that as you receive from us how you ought to live and to please God, just as you were doing that, you do so more and more. For you know what instructions we gave you through the Lord Jesus Christ." I'm jumping into verse 4. "That each one of you know how to control your own body in holiness and honor, not in the passion of lust like the Gentiles who do not know God. That no one transgress and wrong his brother in this matter. Because the Lord is an avenger in all of these things. We are told you beforehand and solely warn you. For God has not called us for impurity, but in holiness. Therefore, whoever disregards this, disregard not man, but God, who gives his Holy Spirit to you." Now, before you respond to the question in terms of what is the remedy that Paul is giving, I want us to just look at two things to bring that into context. Romans chapter 8 verse 2 says, "For the law of the Spirit of Christ of life in Christ Jesus has made me free from the law of sin and death."
2: Yeah.
1: Uh-huh. And also, Galatians chapter 5 verse 13. And it seemed that that was part of the problem that was happening there, where people felt that they were given freedom to do as they please. So Paul had to straighten this up. Galatians chapter 5 verse 13 says, "For you, brethren, have been called to liberty. Only do not use liberty as an opportunity for the flesh, but through love serve one another." So I want you to use these two in terms of the context from which Paul is giving the remedy and how he gave it and what is the remedy in the first place that Paul is giving and how do we apply it in today's context.
0: Oh, yes. I want to look at, just to strengthen what you just said there. Some in Corinth apparently believed that since the gospel set them free, they were allowed to do anything.
1: Oh,
0: they argued that just as the stomach was made for food, the body was made for sex, and sex for the body. Paul respond that this is a misconception of Christian freedom. And you give the text that's saying what it's supposed to be. We have the same thing with Christians today that tell you the law is abolished. Salvation is by grace through faith. They say we are no longer underneath the law. We are under grace.
1: So
0: grace give them license to break the law, to sin.
1: Wow.
0: What is the problem here?
1: Yes.
0: Now, what was the antidote? Paul mentioned a few things. He was saying, first, we are identified as washed. That's it. Sanctified and judged. And justified, not judged, in the name of our Lord Jesus Christ and by the Spirit of our God. So that's our situation, our position. Second,
1: So we have a free point antidote for taking care of the immorality.
0: That's right.
1: A free point antidote. So you just touched the first one, which is we are washed, we are sanctified, we are justified. Before you go on, I want Brother Leon to come in here. Brother Leon, we have a free point, so Brother Mercurius has touched one. The second one is we are members of Christ, but what does that mean? How do we make that applicable in our lives so that we could understand how the remedy comes about?
2: Yeah, we're looking at the concept of washed, sanctified, and justified here. What will come to mind is the concept of baptism. Romans 8 verse 1 says, let me paraphrase, that we are justified, that once we accept Christ, we have been justified by his grace. And we see a process here. What Christ wants to do is to sanctify us. The process, he first justifies, he washes us, justifies us, and sanctifies us. Every day, there is a sanctification process going. If sanctification or dealing in sin is contrary, it hinders the process of
1: sanctification.
2: Having sin in the life. is contrary to, it affects our sanctification. Because our sanctification, what Christ won for us is that we be sanctified. You know, we become pure. And the process is the removal of sin, being more and more like Jesus.
3: Amen.
2: So,
3: amen.
2: And we also can use the concept of being washed, because the blood of Jesus washes us of all sins.
3: Amen.
2: Christ in our life, it washes us of all sin. So we are forgiven, we are justified immediately. We are justified. If we live in Christ, we are sanctified. Sin is not supposed to have dominion and power over us, because Christ has given us the power to overcome. As we overcome one, we'll overcome another, we'll overcome. So sin, whether it is sexual sin, whether it is lying, whatever it may be, must be done away with. Yeah.
1: Very good. All right, Ben Mercurius, let's look at the other point. The second one, members of Christ.
0: Oh, okay, yeah. He's saying that we are members of Christ.
1: Yes.
0: It means that we have been united with Christ. Mm-hmm. Since we are united with Christ, sexual immorality is a violation of that union.
3: Wow. Yeah.
0: That's what he said. It's a violation of that union. So we cannot be united with Christ and still engage in sexual immorality. Essentially, we're saying that we have no power. Christ gave us no power to overcome these things.
1: Jeez. All right. And then the third one. Let's take it right away.
0: He's saying there that we, our bodies are the temple of the Holy Ghost.
1: Okay.
0: So that means we are united with the Spirit and we should be living holy lives. Sexual immorality is not part of a holy life. Is not part of a holy life. The indwelling Spirit gives you power over sexual immorality. You know? Mm-hmm. So we've been washed. Yeah. We've been cleansed. We are justified. And now the Holy Spirit is sanctifying us. In other words, he's removing the dross from us. He's causing us to overcome sin.
1: Mm-hmm.
0: So we cannot embrace sexual immorality.
1: Yes. In fact, I want to read this text in Romans 12, verse 1. It says, I beseech you, brethren, by the mercies of God, that you present your bodies a living sacrifice, holy, acceptable to God, which is your reasonable service. Talk to me about the practicalness of this situation here, Brother Leo, in terms of how do we make that reality in our lives so that we can have the remedy, the antidote against the sexual immorality that Paul was speaking about it.
2: Wonderful passage you quote here. It's by the mercy that you present your body a living sacrifice. Because the body is, and notice Paul says, do you know, and he introduces it, I think, six times in 1 Corinthians chapter 6.
1: Yes.
2: 20, six times. He presents, do you not know? Challenge or bring to the attention. Do you not know? And in verse 16, do you not know that your body is the temple of the Holy Spirit?
1: Yes.
2: And the Holy Spirit dwells in you. Paul also goes on. I'm coming back to your question. Paul went on also to contrast association with Christ with that of a harlot. He says, don't you know to whom you yield your body to that you become? If you associate with a harlot, you part of harlotry. But if with Christ, you part of holiness.
1: Amen.
2: So he contrasts it there, the two there. One being immoral and one being holy. And and he presents the body. Do you not know that the temple, and he dwells in you? So if God dwells in you, will you take the body of Christ and put harlots in it, put uncleanliness in it? No. So here we see being a temple of the Holy Spirit, presenting your bodies a living sacrifice, wholly acceptable unto God. But it's not us that making ourselves holier. That is the only powerful antidote against sexual immorality.
1: Amen.
2: Only powerful thing is to present ourselves daily to Christ. And if we do that, we're going to fail. That's the only antidote. unless we present ourselves. So in everything that Paul is saying and highlighting, which Brother Macarius highlighted, being washed, being sanctified, being justified, being members of Christ's body, being the temple of the Holy Spirit, the temple. If your body is a temple, you'll put nothing else in it, but it belongs to Christ.
3: Amen.
2: And whatsoever you do, you do it all to the glory of God.
3: Belongs. Wonderful. Yeah. The truth is, Paul focuses so heavily on sexual immorality because first and foremost, in Corinth, sex is considered as a form of worship.
2: Yeah.
3: You know, there were temple prostitutes in the temples in Corinth. Mm-hmm. So they saw it as something to use as worship. And Paul was warning the church, do not practice these things you've seen around you, because it is the downfall of you personally and the church as a body. In fact, history has proven that the downfall of men has been sex.
2: Yeah.
3: Just look at it throughout the dispensation of history. Politicians, religious leaders, ecclesiastical leaders, men of authority, the problem, the downfall has been sex. Paul was warning, flee from this. Gentlemen, we don't have much more time, but we have to touch this important issue. Paul's affirmation that the body is the temple of the Holy Spirit occurs in the context of warning against sexual immorality. Being a temple of the Holy Spirit is the only means to live a holy life. Being a temple of the Holy Spirit is the only means to live a holy life. The church is a Christian community that distinguishes itself from the surrounding environment. It is the presence of the Holy Spirit that makes it possible. I'm emphasizing what you just said there, Brother Leon. Now, shortly, gentlemen, we need to deal with this issue. Paul speaks in terms of the practice, to put into practice the commandment to flee from sexual immorality. How is that possible? What advice did he give so that you can practice this actual statement that he's saying, flee from sexual immorality? How is that practical? What advice did he give? Well, you have 1 Corinthians chapter 6, 19 to 7 too. We can't read this, but paraphrase it, gentlemen. Tell me exactly what Paul is saying there.
0: Paul gave some instructions. Essentially, yes. He was saying that we need to have an intimate relationship with Christ through the Holy Spirit. In other words, we need to join ourselves with Christ and be the temple of the Holy Spirit. But he gave some practical instructions.
3: There was tell us about it.
0: Instructions for married people and instructions for single people.
3: Yeah.
0: And he's saying that if you have the gift of singleness, use it. You know, you don't have to get married. But if you burning with passion, then get married. Yes. But he's saying that if you want to engage in sexual activity, get married. Straight.
3: Yes. Yes. Amen.
0: That married couples should lavish affection on each other and don't deprive each other of sex except with consent for a specific period.
3: Yes.
0: And mentioned the reference they mentioned is praying and fasting and such like that. You know, you want to spend time praying, you tell your spouse, okay, I want to spend this period praying and fasting. Let's restrain from sexual activity.
3: Amen. But Leon, you have 40 seconds.
2: Yeah. And Paul says, Paul emphasized to flee from sexual immorality. He uses the Joseph. Where Joseph fled from out of Potiphar's wife, you know. Singleness, let me also add it. Paul is saying singleness is not a sin.
3: Not at all.
2: It's not a sin. Some people think, if you're not sinning, something is wrong with you. No.
3: Not at all.
2: You can remain this way. If you can remain this way, keep yourself to God. Keep it to God. Your body is the temple. And that is the underline. Your body is the temple of the living God. Keep it for God. And,
3: And
2: do like Joseph, you know, you don't have to yield. Run from this thing. This thing is terrible. Yeah.
3: Very good. So two issues. Let me just capture that, what you just, gentlemen, said. So Paul speaks of two issues here in saying how to flee from sexual immorality. One, he says, if you decide to be single like him, occupy yourself in doing God's work. Bury yourself in doing God's work.
0: Amen.
3: God will keep you. And the second one is, each man have your own wife. Each woman have your own husband. Amen.
0: Amen.
3: I'm not explaining anything. As we end, I want to read this important statement in Sanctified Life, page 25. Listen to this carefully. It is impossible for any to enjoy the blessing of sanctification while they are selfish and gluttonous. The power of the human constitution to resist the abuses put upon it is wonderful, but persistent wrong habits in excessive eating and drinking will enfeeble every function of the body in the gratification of perverted appetite and passion. Even professed Christians cripple nature in her own work and lessen physical, mental, and moral powers. Why did I read this? Brethren and sisters, as we near the end of probation, we are being called to be even to an even higher and higher standard.
2: Yeah.
3: From us, every habit that defiles us as God's children must be put away. Every single habit that defiles us and prevents us from growing in sanctification has to be put away. That is the call for us right now. Those who know, as I end, what God expects, just do it. No excuses accepted. Let us pray.
2: Father God, please help us. We give thanks to you for your word, which guides us, and the strong message which came through. We ask that you please help us to apply those words into our hearts, and that, Lord, Father, we will, by your grace, live according to the message. Transform our hearts, transform our minds, and make us more like you. Help us to lift up the cross and lift up your holy name. We ask our blessing upon the Sabbath school, each and every member, each and every individual. May we draw closer to you. Father, when you shall come, may we all be saved, giving thanks and praise to Jesus Christ, our Lord and Savior, we pray. Amen.
3: Amen. Amen. Amen. Thank you, Jesus. We also want to thank you so much for being part of the lesson study class, and we pray that as we continue to study the word of God, that we'll be not just hearers, but doers of the word. Have a wonderful Sabbath, everybody.
2: Happy Sabbath, everyone.
3: You can obtain your own copy of the Adult Daily Lesson Study Guide and any of the books mentioned in this broadcast at the Adventist Book Center on...
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Praise the Lord and welcome. Welcome to 3ABN Worship Hour. We're so very glad that you decided you wanted to spend some time with us in study of God's Word today. We're going to be talking about the perfect hiding place. I don't know what that might mean to you as we begin here today, but I can remember growing up that we loved to play hide and seek. And so we'd always try to find a place that no one could find us and so on and so forth. But you know, in the world that we live in today, many people are playing hide and seek. But we want to find, and from the Word of God, that is there a place that we can hide, as it were, in the midst of a storm? So praise God. Praise God that you're going to stay with us today. We're going to just have prayer right now before we begin. I encourage you to get your Bible, get your pencil and paper, get everything that you need and put it down there, because we'll move as quickly as we can through this. I want to say a most important subject matter, the perfect hiding place. Let's pray, shall we? Loving Father in heaven, we thank you for the privilege of prayer. Thank you that we can call you our Father. We ask in a very special way that thy Holy Spirit will come upon each and every one of us, empty our hearts and our minds of everything that doesn't need to be there. May we just dwell upon heaven and heavenly things. Bless everything that's said and done, what may it be to your honor and to your glory. And we thank you in Jesus' name. Amen. You know, in this world that we live in, and it's quite exciting right now, the hours that we're living in. And, you know, I can't ever do a program without saying, you know, I believe it's getting close to the end when Jesus shall come. And so that means we need to be ready, don't we? Absolutely. We need to be ready for the coming of Jesus. So there's a lot of things that maybe we need to be doing in preparation, but probably the most important is the heart. We need to be thinking and praying and really studying and getting ready for what is coming upon us right now. And we live in a world where it's changing every day. There's no doubt about it. Here, you know, we're going through workout wars and rumors of wars and, you know, inflation and financial, you know, difficulties, uncertainty, pestilence, you know, food shortage, all kind of stuff is thrown out there to us right now that if it all happens at once, what will you do? What will I do? How will we conduct ourselves? You know, where might we hide? You know, is there a place? Is there a hiding place? Well, we're going to see as we study the Word of God today. And I might have mentioned, I thought it was very interesting, in, you know, when we, as growing up playing hide and seek, I was looking for that perfect hiding place, you know, and probably everybody else, you know, was too. But, you know, I never did find that there. And I didn't really, as I look back now, really, there's no perfect hiding place there. But we're going to find out in the Word of God and studying His Word today that there is a perfect hiding place in the midst of a storm, the storm that we're going through right now by the grace of God, the perfect hiding place. You know, I was thinking as doing this message, you know, of what is really taking place in the world. You know, many people are concerned about, you know, just what's going to happen to us. Where, is there a place that maybe we can go and just to get by? I know there's people I've talked to, they're putting, you know, groceries aside, they're hiding this and they're doing different things because they sense that something big is about to take place. In fact, when you hear some leaders of nations, different nations, are talking openly about things like, you know, nuclear bombs and chemical warfare, and we see some things, you know, war and famine and pestilence. These are scary things. You know, if you say war and famine and pestilence, you might say that's maybe the big three. But there's many, so many more things. But the war going on, you know, you think about in Ukraine with Russia. Man, that's concerning, is it not? Things that are happening. Could everything just completely blow up? And will we need a hiding place, or, you know, should we be making those kind of preparations right now? Many people are talking about a food crisis. And when you start mentioning about food, you know, we all get a little bit excited about, like, what are we going to do? How are we going to get our food? But you know, with Russia and Ukraine, we realize they produce about 30% of the world's wheat. And so that's not going to be available to us. We also realize that our many farmers are not planting their fields because, you know, they can't get the fertilizer that they need. And without that, could there be a famine? Could there be? We're talking the next few months. Could there possibly? There could be. There's no use to shake our head and say, no, that's not going to happen. It needs to be a reality that we need to look at. So I'm just, and then we
go a little farther down, we look and we say, well, we're still looking at the COVID-19. It's lurking. You know, they're talking about it rising up again in some other kind of a form. And now the others talking about taking the mask off. Others say now we need to put them back on and we need to have the vaccines. More lockdowns. They're talking about gas, oil shortage, inflation. My, we look at these things. They're scary. Our national debt. Possibility of even changing our currency. You remember that? Our currency they're talking about here, you know, that's pretty scary. And our borders. So I'm just saying, the list can go on and on and on. I don't know about you, but I don't know if I've ever in my lifetime ever seen so many things back to back that can practically, ruin this world. So we need a hiding place. We need something very special that maybe some of us, maybe we don't know where to look or how to look. So most of us would like to have, if you were asked about it and you knew something big was coming, you'd like to say, well, I'd like to have just a little small, maybe a little hiding place with the, be able to get enough supplies in there that would take care of maybe, you say, me and my family and, you know, until all this is straightened out. Well, that sounds pretty good, but will it ever be straightened out? You know, has something begun here that maybe will continue right on till Jesus comes? It seems to wax worse and worse as the Bible predicts that it will in the world that we live in. No, I don't like to talk about it. I like to be, you know, I like to, be very positive in this. But the Bible is very positive about how this world is going to be conducting itself just before the coming of Jesus Christ. Have you ever just thought, where can I go or where could we go, if you're talking about family or so on, to find the perfect hiding place? Is there a place? Well, you know, is there such a place in this world right now that we live in? Well, you know, I've received information over the years and about they send an advertisement out like, the 10 best places to live and to work. You ever see an advertisement? Oh, this is the best place, 10 best places to live and to work. Well, it sounds pretty good, but will those places be available at the time that maybe you need them, when the rubber really meets the road? Will they really be? I believe that there is a perfect hiding place. We just need to know where and how to find it, or how to search for it. A lot of people don't know how to search for it. But I know this, the Bible talks about it very plain. We're going to find this place, we're going to find it, if we search for it with all of our heart, our soul, and our mind. I'm wondering about that as we think about this hiding place. Let me tell you just a little quick short story. It's a true story. This is a happened in Australia. Now, this was in 1930, so don't let it scare you, but 1930s, there was a scholar on world events. So all he did was just study world events and what's happening and what's going on. And so he began to put everything together, and he said, man, there's going to be some wartime going on. I mean, it's going to break out on us. And he said Japan would be one of these nations that would be involved. And then he thought, you know, Australia, oh boy, would be a temptation to the enemy. And this is where he lived. So this wise man began to get different maps and he began to study them. He began to look everything over and he did a lot of research and to find the perfect hiding place. He knew it was going to happen. Just like you know and I know that some things are going to happen in this world that we're going to need some kind of protection. It's kind of interesting as he began to look. He thought he found it. So in the summer of 1939, just before Germany invaded Poland, this man went ashore. He had already made preparations, already was going to this perfect place in the South Pacific refuge. Oh, he said, man, this is going to be good. It's obscure. It's virtually uninhabited. Hardly anyone there. Man, that's going to be a wonderful thing. But it's interesting where he ended up was on the island of Guadalcanal. Now, you'd have to put it into perspective. Some of the younger ones may not be able to do that. But, of course, in 1942 and a little bit of 1943, Guadalcanal was not the perfect hiding place. There was not a place that you would want to be at all. When the war began to break out there, we realized that Japan lost 24,000 troops. The United States lost 1,600.
4,200 were wounded. Several thousand lost their life because of malaria and other diseases that were there. It lasted for about 6 months. Now, most generally, when you study something like this and you're looking for that perfect hiding place, you usually don't give the answer. But I'm going to give you the answer right up front so that we can continue to study as we go along here. We're looking for the perfect hiding place. The Word of God gives that to us, but then we're going to go ahead and try to prove it as we go through the Word of God. Psalms chapter 32, Psalms 32 verse 7. Psalms 32, verse 7. Notice what the Bible said. Are you looking for that perfect place? Well, where should we look? Notice what the Word of God says, Psalms 32, verse 7. It says, "Thou art my hiding place." Beautiful. "Thou art my hiding place. Thou shalt preserve me from trouble." Isn't that a beautiful statement when we look from the Word of God? The hiding place. Thou art what? My hiding place. Oh, that's beautiful. "Thou shalt preserve me from trouble. Thou shalt compass me about with songs of deliverance." Well, just read that and really comprehend what it's talking about here. Thou art my hiding place. So Jesus is the answer, isn't he? He's the one that can shield us. He's the one that will take care of us. But we have to make commitments. There are certain things that need to take place because I'm telling you, we're going to need him more than ever before. There's no doubt in my mind. We're going to need Jesus more than ever before. We're going to be needed to be taken under his wings. You know how wonderful that is to think about, under his wings. You know, I love that old song, "Under His Wings, I'm Safely Abiding."

Go ye into all the world and preach the gospel to every creature. He that believeth and is baptized shall be saved, but he that believeth not shall be damned. My, what powerful, powerful words that are here. Notice those two requirements. Now remember, in God's word, there are requirements. Many people don't want the requirement, but there are requirements. Notice that. Two of these are made here by, number one is accepting the gospel invitation. I wonder if you've accepted the gospel invitation. It's imperative that you do. The invitation is given to you, but notice the two here, the requirements. First of all, simple, faith in Jesus. You might say, well, I've got faith in Jesus. I believe in Jesus. I have faith in Jesus. Well, that's good. Praise the Lord. That's one of them. Number two is then it says, and then be baptized. Well, that's pretty straightforward, isn't it? Remember the first when it talks about here, faith in Jesus is an inward acceptance of salvation that is provided. Praise God by the death of Jesus. So it's something that happens on the inside, acceptance of salvation. Number two then would be, talking about baptism, is the outward, right, action of an inward change in the life. I wonder if you've had that experience. I wonder if you've really met Jesus and you've really fell in love with Jesus. And there's changes that have taken place. You're no longer the same that you used to be. How wonderful. But if you're looking for that hiding place and you're looking for, you know, be able to work for Jesus and him to take care of you along the way, and then when you do these things or when you have faith in Jesus, you go and you're baptized, you accept him as Lord and Savior, you know what it makes you want to do, really, to me, when you fall in love with him? It simply makes you want to go into all the world, just like this passage of Scripture says there, go into all the world and preach the gospel. You know, until you've given your life to him, you don't want to go into all the world and preach the gospel. You like it where you're at. You like the comfiness. You like, you know, everything that you have in your home and what's going on in the world. You don't want any changes, but when you accept Christ as your Lord and Savior, it's no longer you, is it? Right? It's Christ, him crucified, and others. And so it makes you want to go into the world. That's the great gospel commission. A man tells of how he approached several people with a certain question. About six people he asked this question. Now, I don't know what your answer might be. It might be, you know, in fact, when I read them all except for the last one, I'll let you in on that for the last one. I could think of a lot of different ones, but let's just look at the questionnaire, shall we? As we look at the questionnaire here, there's six questions. What was the most important happening in history? That'd be a pretty big question. What is the most important thing in history that's happened to you? So your answer would be different maybe than some of these, but they asked six people. The first one said right here, oh, no doubt about it. It was the settlement of Jamestown by the English. I'm thinking, well, that didn't quite get it for me. The second individual was asked the same question. What was the most important happening in history? And here's what they came up with. It said it was that they went way back. It was the defeat of the Saracens at Tours. Well, that didn't quite get me either. And then the third person was asked. And they said, man, this beyond a shadow of a doubt, this is it. This is the one that everybody's going to go for. They said, there's no doubt about it. It was the splitting of the atom. I thought, well, that didn't quite get it with me either. Fourth person was asked. Huh. They said, well, it was actually during the wartime, it was the defeat of the Japanese. Well, it didn't say, my. The fifth person was asked the same question, and he said, I kind of like this one here. He said, no doubt about it, it was the invention of the wheel. Well, praise God for the invention of the wheel. It's probably still be square or whatever, it might be a little different than it was up to me. But praise God for the wheel, but that still doesn't get it. Most important thing that happened in the history of this world. And so they asked the sixth individual, he was just a young man, 14-year-old young man, and here's what he said. He said, the most important thing that ever happened in the history of the world, he said, no doubt it was the birth of Jesus Christ. Well, now I could dig that. Well, I can understand that. I thought, man, that is good, the birth of Jesus Christ. Wow. Mystery. It's a mystery. Mystery of the birth of God, right? Birth of Jesus in Christ. It's called the incarnation. Those of you who have been studying, you realize that. And John chapter 1, verse 14. It's just, just a few words here, but notice how it reads. John chapter 1, verse 14. Here's what it says. And the Word was made flesh and dwelt among us, and we beheld his glory.

He noticed the glory as of the only begotten of the Father, full of grace and truth. Man, have we really stopped and contemplated or thought about how powerful these words are? Man, we're looking for a perfect hiding place. We need someone to take care of us. We need some. Thank God. We need to be, right? Salvation needs to come to our house. And the Bible says here, the word, what? Jesus was made flesh and dwelt among us. How wonderful. Who are we that the King of Kings and Lord of Lords would come and dwell with us, live here in this miserable world? He loves us that much. He was willing to do that. He was made flesh and he dwelt among us, full of grace and full of truth. That should be such an encouragement to all of us today. You know, think about here. Let's go to another text here quickly in Philippians 2, 6 and 7. Philippians 2, 6 and 7. Again, this is what the Bible said. Philippians chapter 2, 6 and 7. It says, who being in the form of God thought it not robbery to be equal with God, but made himself of no reputation and took upon him the form of a servant and was made in the likeness of men. My, does that passage of scripture, does that answer an awful lot of questions that maybe you have had, that I've had over the years? He was in that, what? Who being in the form of God thought it not robbery to be equal with God. Notice that. But made himself of no reputation. What does it mean? He took upon himself the form of a servant. He could have come any way he wanted to down here, but he came as a servant, did he not, to serve for you and me, but was made in the likeness of men. What a Savior that we have. What a Lord that we have today. You know, I don't know about you, but there's a lot of mysteries. Almost probably everything I go to look at and do and study, it seems kind of like mysterious sometimes. It's kind of a mystery. And there's a lot of things that are mysteries to me. Maybe it's not to you, but it is to me. It's mysterious. We can't even explain just this thing we're talking about here to the fullest extent, the virgin birth. But you know what? We believe the Word of God. It takes faith, does it not? We need to exercise faith. Everyone has this little bit of faith. So we need to believe the Word of God. Belief in God can do some wonderful things. There's a little story told of a man in Africa. He was taken captive by several men. The men saw that he had a little small chain that was around his neck, and they took it, naturally, and they wanted to see what maybe was in this little chain he had here. Man, the man was scared to death. He didn't know what was going to take place, especially when that little chain was taken from around his neck. He didn't know what to do. He was grief-stricken. One man opened this little locket or charm, whatever you might want to call it, and he found a small piece of paper, which was written, notice this, just the word God. Huh. Isn't that interesting? Just one word was written that was God. This man trusted in that charm. He trusted in that name, God. And finally, you know, it was taken from him for a while, but finally it was given back to him. And when he was given it back, he just completely went down on his knees in front of the person that gave it to him and said, you know, thank you for that called scrap of paper with the name of God upon it. And he said, you know what? I'm going to love and serve you. How is that when you see the name of God and you're reading the Word of God and you're reading about God, a God that loves you, a Savior that loved you, that came to this earth to live and to die? And just when the name, but you know what? What I hear a lot of times is people using the name of God in a way that we shouldn't be using it. You know, it's oh my this and oh my that all the time. We need to be careful that we're using that kind of, I'm going to call it slang if you don't mind, and it can get worse than that. There should be reverence and should be respect about and in the name of God. Do we really trust in the God of heaven? In Christ, notice, in Christ, God himself came to this earth. We're looking for that hiding place, are we not? Sure, we're looking for that hiding place. But now Christ, remember Christ, in Christ, God came to this earth. Jesus said he came to reveal the Father to us. In 2 Corinthians 5:17, I think that's a good passage of scripture. And this is a change that takes place in your life. Change that takes place in my life.
2 Corinthians 5:17, when we accept Christ as our Lord and Savior. Notice what it says. Therefore, if any man be in Christ, he's a new creature. Old things are passed away. Behold, all things are become new. You know, I've always loved that passage of Scripture. I know you do too. Gives me hope and gives me encouragement. If any man be in Christ. So first of all, you have to be in Christ. You must give our life to Jesus Christ. He becomes a new creature. That means the way you used to be, you're not that way. If you're saying today, I'm a Christian, I love Jesus, I'm going to heaven, and you're still the same that you were before you accepted Jesus Christ, something's wrong in your relationship. The Bible said all things. Do you notice that? Oh, they're passed away. Behold, all things become new. That means our taste, our things that we watch with the eyes and ears and hear and things that we do, the things we take into our body, things we put on our body, it becomes new. It's different than it used to be. Did those changes take place when you accepted Christ and you went all the way with Him? And if not, maybe we need to re-examine that just a little bit deeper, because it says, behold, all things, all right, all things become new. We can use the word here, if you'd like to do a radical change. A radical change. You know, we live in a world that's kind of radical sometimes, but there can be a good change. A radical change is everything from A to Z, we say. How's your prayer life? How's my prayer life each day? Maybe we should incorporate these words. I want you to just think with me just a little bit. It may take you back to the time and a season, but just, you know, it says, O holy child of Bethlehem, descend on us, we pray. Cast out our sin and enter in. Be born in us today. I wonder if that could be incorporated in your life every morning, in my life every morning. But I see the importance of, number one, is to realize, O holy child of Bethlehem, we're inviting you to come into our heart and to our life today. We need you. Things are going on in the world. We need to be covered. We need to be sheltered. Things are falling apart, and we need direction. And then it says, cast out our sin and enter in. Be born in us today. We need Christ within, the hope of glory. In your Bible, in the book of 1 Peter 2:21, I love the passage of Scripture. I might say that an awful lot, because I do. Every time I read one, it's like my favorite, and then I read another one, it's my favorite. But notice the 1 Peter 2:21 says, for even whereunto you were ye called. Why? Because Christ also suffered for us, notice, leaving us an example that we should follow. Where? Good. In his steps. He left us an example. Okay, we're a Christian, right? We say, well, we profess to be a Christian. No, I'm a Christian. Yeah, I'm born a Christian. Are we really following in his footsteps? Why is it so many people say, I'm a Christian, but yet they just follow in all the footsteps they want to? Well, and I've often said, people say, well, how do I really know? I said, you know what? A good example is what the Bible said. Jesus. Jesus is the example. We would be safe. We would be safe to just walk in his footsteps. In other words, look at his life. Read about him in Scripture. And then what Jesus did, feel free to do. Follow him in all things. But it's so interesting is, when we get to something we don't necessarily like, we say, well, we don't have to follow him here, but we're still a child of God. That should challenge your thinking, and that should certainly challenge my thinking today, because he's our example. Do you notice that? Huh. And it says, certainly in all things, we should follow his step. So just all you need to do then is follow in the steps of Jesus. How did Jesus handle this? How did he deal with this situation now here? Or we've heard often said, what would Jesus do? Wow, what would Jesus do? That's what a beautiful question to ask. Everything that goes on, what would he really do in these situations? Maybe we would conduct ourselves just a little bit differently, don't you think? Maybe we would if we would ask ourselves that question. Huh? Leaving us an example, we should follow his steps. Let me just ask a question. You say, well, follow the steps. Maybe this will help us as we go, because we're looking for that place. We're looking for to be a shield in this times that we're living in right now, and the times to come for sure. But did Jesus really live a sinless life? Did he really? Well, we know the Bible defines sin is to be the transgression of God's law.
Isn't that right? Wait, that's what the Bible says there. 1 John 3:4. You might want to read that or at least jot it down. 1 John 3:4 says, whosoever committeth sin, notice, transgresseth also the law, for sin is a transgression of the law. So if a person commits sin, it's a transgression of the law. And people say, well, there is no law. We're not have to be obedient to the law. Well, then there couldn't be any sin. Where there is no right law, there is no sin. What Romans says, for sin is a transgression of the law. And this is what we're all, this is what all preachers, what everybody in the pulpit is talking about all the time is, you know, we don't want sin in our life. We don't want to transgress God's law. On one hand, then the other hand, oh, they're all done away with. No, it don't sound like. 1 Peter 2:21. Notice this. We're talking about that while ago. Christ lived a life leaving us an example that we should follow in his steps. Keep that going. We should follow in his steps. So we look at sin. We look at the definition of sin. Christ said to his disciples the night before his crucifixion. Now, this is very important in John 15:10. John 15:10. This is what Jesus said. And remember, the night before his crucifixion. This should weigh some evidence here. This should be pretty heavy. This is before he was to die. He told his disciples this, John 15:10. If you keep my commandments, you shall abide in what? Abide in my love, even as I have kept my Father's commandments and abide in his love. Remember, follow him, right? You're called, leaving us example. We should follow in his footsteps. He said, if you keep my commandments, you abide in my love. So that means if you don't keep his commandment, you're not abiding in his love. That makes sense? I want it to make sense. He said, look, I have kept my Father's commandments. He's our example, is he not? And I abide in his love. So it really is very simple. So when we try to cast all these things out, we need to be careful we don't cast Jesus out with it. I have kept my Father's commandments. And when speaking to the Jews, Jesus said, very interesting. We said we're defining here that what Jesus lived the perfect holy life. He kept his Father's commandments here. But then all of the multitude and other people that were around all the time were trying to kill him. Why were they trying to kill, as it were, the perfect man? The perfect hiding place. Why were they trying to get rid of him? He said that. Just read that when you have an opportunity. John chapter 8 is not on the, but just read that. He said, you seek to kill me. And then the reason why? Because my word hath found no place in you. Isn't that very interesting? If the word of God cannot find a place or a lodging in your heart and in your life and in your mind, then you want to, as it were, kill Jesus. Or you may want to get rid of the people that are trying to live by the grace of God, the truth out in their life, because it's it. Because my word hath no place in you. Can you see a world today that we're living in that it seems as though very few really has the Word of God inside of them? If you have the Word of God inside of you, that will be the way you conduct your life. That will be the way you will treat others. We see today all the killing and all the stuff. And you look on the TV and the news and everything is happening right now. It's like people have lost their mind. I think they have. Because the devil is fighting for that mind. The devil is fighting for your mind. He's trying to find, you know, fight for your heart. Maybe the word of God has come upon you, right? But you, all of a sudden, you had no place, you had no room in your heart because it was, well, my lands. It was filled with maybe video games or out carousing and running the streets or running from here to there. There was no place because it was filled with the things of the enemy. Isn't it time maybe for a little cleanup? Isn't it time? They talk about spring cleaning. How about a spiritual cleaning? So there'll be room in the heart and in the mind. And that's why we have people today seeking to kill other people, to do other people in. Wars and rumors of all these things that are going on because the word hasn't found a lodging place in the heart. And then when they did this, interesting, Jesus put the pressure on them. Some of you say, oh, now Jesus never put pressure on anybody. I'll tell you, he called them to task over many things, as you well know. Interesting, he put some pressure on them. If they wanted to kill him. So he's going to say, oh, you want to see me? You seek to kill me? You want to kill me? They said, we want to kill you. We need to get rid of him because you're a sinner. They're talking to Jesus. You're a sinner. So he challenged them
There again in John 8, when you have the opportunity, right, verse 46, read it when you have the opportunity. He said this, which of you convinceth me of sin? Would that be something maybe that you might do when somebody points a finger and say, my, you're guilty, you did this, you did that. You might say, well, why? Where? Where's the witnesses? Jesus simply said, which of you convicts, which of you reproves me of sin? Which one of you knows anything that I did that was wrong? Where, what's going on here? He looks to the Jews, he says, you know what? You know my life. You have watched me. You watch me all the time. You send spies around. How'd you like to live in a life here that you got somebody that all the time is spying in on you? They're watching every step that you take. They're trying to find something wrong with you. It may not take very long for them to find something on me. They couldn't find nothing on Jesus. I don't know about you. I wouldn't want somebody following me around all the time, trying to find some reason to get rid of me. He said, you know all the spies that are out there. And some of the spies, what, they go back and squeal to the religious leaders. But when they always went back, they could not find one stain of sin. They could not find one thing that Jesus had done wrong. Man, Lord, help me have a kind of a life like that, that people are spying, as it were, or looking in. And sometimes people do that. That they can't find anything, didn't do anything wrong because you're being led by the Holy Spirit. Not that anything good, what? It's what's in me, what's in you, is the Spirit of the living God. So even in secret, as it were, they can't find anything. They couldn't find anything wrong with Jesus. And then Jesus gave them the testimony. Remember the example. Now, we just read, he's our example, and we're to follow in his footsteps here. So he gave us an example. But how is it that he gives us these examples, and then we throw them off at our convenience? Or we don't feel like we have to do them. We're an exception to the rule. You're not. I don't even know you, somebody I'm talking to. I don't know you, but you're no exception, and I'm not either. So we have to look at it the way that heaven looks at it here. Here's the testimony I think is so beautiful. John chapter 8, verse 29. John chapter 8, verse 29. Notice this passage of Scripture. John 8, verse 29. And he that sent me is with me. The Father hath not left me alone. Oh, I love this. For I do always those things that please him. I can't help but love it. I'm sorry. That's just the way it is. I'm gonna have to go with this in John chapter 8. Just bottom line on that, just underline it. Remember what Jesus said. I do always those things that please him. And I'm saying to you, and I'm saying to myself today, do we always do those things that please him? Do we? I'm looking at my own life and that wouldn't be very pleasing at all. Well, you know what that means? Don't make excuses for it. That means I need to make a change. And I know to where to go, to the hiding place, as it were. I need to go to Jesus, you see, to make a change. I can't make that change on my own. The old man keeps coming back. But notice, I do always those things that please him. Man, what an answer. How nice that would be able to say that, and we would do. Remember, it's because of him. Remember, Jesus emptied himself of self and fulfilled the Father. It wasn't within. It was God, right, living within him. To me, that's just awesome. I think if we backed up a verse and just do it, you know, as you're writing stuff down, verse 28, we just read John 8, 29, back up to verse 28. I love that too. Jesus says, notice this, I do as my Father hath taught me. I mean, that's how powerful that is. Jesus said here, right? King of kings, Master, Lord, right? Jesus, Savior, Creator of heaven and earth, right? He came down to this earth and he simply says, I do as my Father hath taught me. So everything he did was right then. Can we say that every day that we go along this road and we get up and we go to work and we go here and we go, that we can go back, and not in a bragging, no. way, but just simply say that I did today as my Father hath taught me. I've done the right thing today by the grace of God and the power of the Holy Spirit. Because I want to always do those things that please him. At least we can say today, can we not make that decision today? Lord, I've not always done those things that please you, but help me to come to that point where everything I do would please you.
And when it's not pleasing, I need to know, may conviction of the Holy Spirit come upon me, that I may confess that thing, right? Take it and get forgiveness, right? Before Jesus shall come. For those who wanted to crucify him, they could find no act, as we talked about it, of transgression. Do you remember? Let's prove that just a little bit here, sure, as we go there. Because we're looking for that shelter, and we need to realize that shelter is a safe one. As it's an example for us. But to prove the point that we've been talking about here, do you remember when Jesus was brought to Pilate? Again, that's not be on the screen, but in Luke chapter 23, just take that, jot it down, we'll do a few verses in it. Notice chapter 23, brought to Pilate, and Pilate said, as an end result, notice this, I find no fault. I find no fault in this man. I don't know about you, but I've never talked to anybody, and nobody's ever said that about me. Maybe they've said it about you. Maybe somebody that's known you for, you know, quite a few years or whatever. I wonder if they would say, oh, I don't find any fault. Most time people say, we love him. He's got some faults like everybody else. Blah, blah, blah. Pilate examined. He said, I don't find no fault in this man. And then Pilate's wife comes up, you know, and she says, you know, wow, in Matthew 27, oh, let's not do anything to this just man. Remember, he's our example. We want to be just, right? We want to be without fault before the throne room of God. That's how he's going to present us, as we well know, if we let him continue to work on us. Pilate even comes to the point where he washed his hands. Oh man, I'm washing my hands now before the people. And he cried out in Matthew chapter 27. He said, I am innocent of the blood. Once again, I am innocent of the blood of this just man. That's just backing up what we're talking about. Jesus lived the sinless life. They tried to find fault with him. They couldn't find any fault with him. But, you know, Pilate tried to evade the responsibility of the death of Jesus. He wanted to get out of it, but his guilt remained, you know. And it wasn't very long. It was just about 5 years later, though, you know, that because he treated the Jews so badly that, you know, he was disposed or taken off the throne and he committed suicide. It's interesting in the world today, sometime when we listen carefully, when we get rid of Jesus, or we try to put him out of our life, we put him on a back burner because we've got some other things going. We're not sure which direction maybe we should go, but we don't want Jesus in our life. And all of a sudden, you think you had hard times. You think things were going sour. Man, they really went sour. And then we begin to go other places and look for other things that might fill our hearts and our minds and something different. We're looking for some kind of way out. And the Bible is clear that Jesus certainly is the way out. And we need to accept him absolutely as Lord and Savior. I've seen and met quite a few people over the years that have turned their back on God, and something, not as a scary thing here, it should be, but they, after rejection of Jesus Christ and doing what they know they should do, their life really, I mean, it gets a lot of wrinkles in it, and some of them even commit suicide. They don't know where to go and what to do anymore. They have no friend to help them in their, as it were, in their time of need. The Bible is very clear there in 1 Peter 2:22. I think that probably says Peter 2:22, but it's 1 Peter, so just jot it down. I love that, again, it says here, right here, it's very clear, who did no sin. So if we're still looking for an answer here about Jesus, who did no sin, neither was guile found in his mouth. So it makes it very clear that Jesus was sinless when he said, who did no sin, when he said, did no sin, neither deceit or guile found in him, in his mouth. Now remember, no deceit. That means when the finger was pointed at Jesus Christ, and maybe he wouldn't have had to go through some of the things that he went through if he just kind of turned the table just a little bit. But he would keep it straight and truthful every time, even if it was cost him personally, even if it was a discomfort to him, even if he had to suffer because of it, he kept it truthful because there's no deceit found in his mouth. And we realize out of the
abundance of the heart, the mouth speaketh. Huh. In Christ's life, you realize a lot of things that happened to him. He never retaliated at all against anyone. Listen to this point. Because I believe this. Because a second wrong does not make the first wrong right. Does that make sense? Let me give it to you again. Because a second wrong doesn't make the first wrong right. 1 Corinthians talks about what love never fails. Aren't you glad you serve such a Savior as Jesus Christ? Paul then kind of puts a lid. I love Paul in his preaching and his teaching. He put a lid on it sometime. He nailed it down so there's no getting around it. He tells us here in Hebrews 4:15. Notice what the Bible said. For we have not an high priest which cannot be touched with the feelings of our infirmities, but was in all points tempted like as we, yet without sin. I've never seen it fail. People will read this and they're wanting to make excuses for their own life or their own failures. And they'll say, yeah, but it says tempted in all points, but I don't believe that. We need to be very careful about the scripture. All scripture is given by inspiration of God, right? The Holy Spirit came on, right, and pressed men to write it down. So it can't be a lie. It can't be, you know, the misuse of words here. But it's maybe we don't want to hear it. We don't want to accept it. All points tempted as like we, yet without sin. And all we have to do is think of Jesus Christ. No one will be tempted like Jesus Christ. No one will go through what Jesus went through. You might try to say, yeah, but he didn't have this in his day. And he didn't have that in his day. Yeah, what happened against, came against him was a lot worse than anything that this world has to offer. All the demons of hell came after him. They all did it at once. The enemy himself came after him. But no, praise God, he hung in there. Scripture certainly proves that Jesus was sinless, no doubt about it. So just quickly say, what did that accomplish for us? Because he was, what did that accomplish for me? People say, well, he was sinless. Okay, let's just admit he was. Okay, he didn't do any wrong. Okay, it's good. You know, they tried to kill him and he didn't deserve to be killed, but he was. And what does it do for me? Let me give you four quick points here. I believe that it did for us. Praise God. Number one, it demonstrated that when the life of God dwells in us, that sin may be overcome. Did you get it? That really when the life of God dwells in us, when Jesus lives in us, through the power of the Holy Spirit really lives in us, that we can what? Be more than conquerors. We can live a sinless life because Jesus did. He came in a sinful flesh, yet without sin. He just like us. He shows us that it's capable, it can happen if we trust in Jesus Christ. Number two, Jesus lived a righteous life. Sin free. Now, what did that do for me? What did that do for you? Because he lived that life, he makes it available to me a miserable failure. Because we've all sinned and come short of the glory of God. He lived that perfect life and he offers it to me. Praise God for that. You know, read Romans chapter 3. Read Romans 8 as we're just talking about all this and you see it come together. Third point. He became more able to sympathize or to be, the Bible talks about, touched with our infirmities to help man to struggle with sin and his struggle with sin. So praise God for that. He became more sympathetic. He lived the life. He understands what man's going through right now. So therefore, he's touched with my infirmity. He said, Kenny, I know that you're dust of the earth. You're a little old piece of clay. And really, he'd say, you're not worth anything because the Bible said there's none good, no, not one. So we have to, you know, look at that and study that. There's none good, no, not one. But he said, okay, I understand man's failures. But I'm here to help him so he doesn't have to go through that. Number four, he revealed God to man. You know, you read that in John chapter 1, verse 18, when you have time. Listen, he revealed God to man. Isn't that what Scripture tells us? You've often wanted to know what God is. People hear that all the information that's out there, we're still saying, well, I don't know about God. I don't know about God. Jesus said, you know, told the disciples, you know, remember, I came to show you the Father. Everything that Jesus did is what the Father would have done. So when you see Jesus, you've seen the Father. What wonderful love that is. It's just good information to have. The Son of God
overcame in the flesh. He condemned that theory. He condemned the lies that God's law cannot be kept. We hear that over and over and over. Huh. Especially when the Holy Spirit of the living God is dwelling and living in our hearts and our minds, we respond to the Holy Spirit, the drawing of the Holy Spirit in our hearts and our minds. We receive power to obey. You know how sad it is that we, I'm going to say this nicely, be careful. We call Jesus a liar. We call the Holy Spirit a liar. He says if he comes and lives in our heart and our life that we're more than, right? More than overcomers. We're more than conquerors through Jesus Christ. We can live that life, that perfect life, because he gives us that. Where we mess up and foul it, he's there for us. How wonderful that is. But say, oh, we just can't do it. We're just going to continue the way that we are. It doesn't make any difference. It does make a difference. Remember, Jesus was like you and he was like me, and yet he lived that victorious life. He came to show us these things. Praise God. But we have to yield to the power of the Holy Spirit. Remember what we read there in 1 Peter, remember? He is an example that we should follow in his steps. Man, just get in it. Start following those steps. That's what he said to do. Just follow in my steps. It doesn't seem to be so difficult, does it? I mean, really think about it. How difficult? Oh, there's going to be tests and trials, and sometimes they can't find those footprints and so on and so forth. But Jesus said, I'm going to help you. Yoke up with me. I'll help you to walk in my footsteps. You can't do it on your own. Sometimes we probably should tell him that. You know, God won't realize we can't do it on our own. A man named Charles F. Everson, he wrote a little book, I think it's called Jesus. And on page 15, he made a big statement. To me, it was a big statement, one that you could really study and you could look at. He said, the body of our Lord Jesus touched the cruel cross. Now, what was it? The body of Jesus touched that cruel cross. And immediately transformed it into the glory of the world. How could a cross, how could it be transformed into the glory of the world? Maybe just a few minutes on that we'll think about. Transform into the glory of God. I've heard a lot of songs sung. How about you? I will glory in the cross. And you know, at the cross where I first saw the light and the burden of my heart rolled away. It was there by faith I received my sight, and there I'm happy. Oh, isn't that wonderful to realize at the cross, so many wonderful things, beautiful things happen at the foot of the cross when you're willing to go there, when I'm willing to submit myself to Jesus Christ. This man saw, he said, there's three things here. I want to go over those three things and the glory of the cross. What do you mean, glory of the cross? Number one, you know what it does? It glorifies the law of God. Oh, that's pretty big. It glorifies the law of God. Remember, not that the Ten Commandments or the principles of those Ten Commandments need to be glorified. Rather, man needed to see their glory. We missed that. We've missed that. The world has missed that, the glory in the law of God. If God could have done away with the law, the problem of sin, I guess, would be solved, wouldn't it? If he could have done away with it. But that didn't happen. He couldn't. He couldn't change the principles without changing himself, without changing his character. Let me give you an example. Give you a quick example here. If someone jumps from a tall building, there's a big tall building, someone jumps over and they die. God does not change the law of gravity so no one else will jump and die. Does he? No. If so, the world would certainly be in a big mess, would it not? Another example here. Let's say, you know, if hundreds, and we know that there's hundreds and thousands of people die in car crashes. And we call it high speed. They go head on and they die. But you know what? God does not change the law of momentum. He does not. That means, you know, governing the moving parts of something or things.
Same with God's created beings, same with you and the same with me who break his moral law. God does not change his law to suit their choices, which would mean the destruction of his government. You know, we need to look at carefully there's Psalms 89:14, just a couple little lines there I think so important in Psalms 89:14. The Bible says, righteousness and judgment are the foundation of his throne. That thrills my heart. I'm so very grateful and thankful. Righteousness and judgment are the foundation of his throne. Point number two, quickly as we move on, time's running out. What does the cross glorify? The cross glorifies the love of God. Boy, how wonderful. The Bible says God is love. Keep it in mind. You say, well, I've heard. God is love. The Bible is clear, 1 John 4:8. There's no doubt about that. But notice this. Listen carefully. But there was never a time, when he was not love. He's always been love, but there was never a time that he was not love. But what? But until sin came, his love had never been tested or never had been challenged as to what he would do for sinners when it took place. Does that make sense? Think about it. Of course, he knew everything from the beginning. We understand that. And before the foundation of the world. One writer said it like this. God's love for fallen race is a particular manifestation of love. A love born of mercy. For human beings are all undeserving. We can all say amen to that. There's no doubt about it. We're all so undeserving. Mercy, listen carefully. Mercy implies imperfection of the object toward which it is shown. Now here's one here. Think of it. It is because of sin. It is because of sin. I'm going to say it one more time. It is because of sin that mercy was brought into exercise or to existence. Did you get it? It was because of sin that mercy was brought into exercise. Or we could say grace. Sin brought mercy. Sin brought grace to the light. Interesting thought. Maybe you never thought of it like that. Maybe you have. Number three, the cross glorifies the value of a human being. I want that to make sense to you, the value of a soul. Jesus loves every person, you know that, on this planet, in the universe. He loved to talk one-on-one, you know, when he was here on this earth with this, you know, with the sinful woman at the well. You remember that? Or little Zacchaeus when he was out on a, be careful, when Zacchaeus was out on a limb. And Zacchaeus was out on a limb quite often. Jesus loved those who didn't go to church. He loved those who do go to church. He ate with the publicans and the sinners. You remember that? He tried to get people to see that God wanted to save them and that he wanted to save them. And Jesus asked, you know, kind of a question many times over, what does it profit a man? He gained the whole world but lose his own soul. If you ask that, oh, you're trying to get somewhere in the world. You're trying to, you know, climb the ladder. You're trying to get this. You're trying to get that. So what does it profit you? You gain the whole world. You look at some of them on TV today and they're talking, you know, $10, $20, $30, $40 billion. My. What does it profit them? Where are they going to go after this? Unless they have that perfect hiding place. Unless they have sheltered in the arms of God. But God says you're worth more than all of those. It's not about money. It's not about treasures of this world. For Jesus paid it all. Think about it. All to him I owe. He did it for one soul. And that's so difficult for me to understand. He did it for one soul. What love. He did it, the Bible said, for one lost sheep. The Bible said he did it for, remember the parable of the lost coin? For the lost prodigal son. Do you remember that? The cross of Jesus then glorifies what? The law of God. It glorifies the love of God and glorifies or shows the value of human soul saved for eternity. Mine is, have you made that decision today? Have you made that choice today? Have you been to Calvary? I pray that you've been to Calvary today. The story quickly told with just a few seconds left here of a man who went to on a slave block and he was bidding for this individual.
And he bought him. And this person that was bought says, when I get a chance, I'm going to kill this man. But as soon as he got him off to the side, he said, I bought you for a reason so that I could set you free. Isn't that the way with Jesus? He purchased you. He bought you to set you free. I pray today you've been set free. You found a place. You found that perfect hiding place in Jesus Christ. God bless you. We'll see you next time.

0: Rachel Morricone. And once again, we're excited to bring you extensive live coverage of the ASI International Convention being held from July 29 through August 1st in Phoenix, Arizona. 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
3: We have a great hour coming up, and I hope you plan to stay with us for the full hour, because there's a test at the end to see how much of it stayed with you. Well, I'm just kidding. You know that. But I do hope you plan to stay with us for the full hour. We've got some great music. We have a health tip you may find to be very interesting, and so much more. So please, stay right here.

Our health tip comes up in just a little while right here on Musical Meditations. And today we're talking about a natural anti-inflammatory. It's very interesting, and I think it'll be helpful.

0: That was the Chatelier family, and we call on him. Before that, Praise Strings, Humble Thyself in the Sight of the Lord. Always a good thing to do. And from Charles Dickerson, I Ask the Lord. More music coming up. This is Musical Meditations, but right now, here is something from the book of Revelation. And this is in chapter 3. Jesus is talking to the church of Philadelphia. And remember, in Revelation, he's talking to seven churches, and Philadelphia is number 6 of the 7 churches. And Jesus says, "Because you have kept my word of patient endurance, I will keep you from the hour of trial, which is coming on the whole world to try those who dwell upon the earth." Revelation 3:10. There are some people who believe in something called the secret rapture, where Jesus is going to come and take his people to heaven so they don't have to go through the tribulation or the hour of trial at the end of time. And that isn't what this says. It says that they will be protected. That's what he's saying here. That's what he's talking about. If you're standing in the street and there's a speeding car coming right at you and somebody steps up and pushes you out of the way, have you been saved from that speeding car? Yes. Have you been taken from this earth to heaven to protect you from that speeding car? No, it's a similar concept. And so Jesus is going to protect us from the challenges at the tribulation at the end. That's what Jesus is saying here. And I encourage you to read this text again, Revelation 3:10, and check it out for yourself.
1: 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Words of wisdom.

0: appearance of burnished gold, and they're so bright they just make me happy to look at them. The pictures bring to my mind Proverbs 25, verse 11. A word fitly spoken is like apples of gold in pictures of silver. Our words should shine like gold and give people a feeling of happiness rather than hurt, sadness, or pain. We hold places of distinction and influence in our homes, with our spouses, and our children. Our words can make or break a person or a relationship. Some people will confide in us their hurts. Remember Proverbs 11, verse 13. A talebearer reveals secrets, but he that is of a faithful spirit conceals the matter. Do not reveal another's intimate feelings and thoughts that they have trusted you with. Be trustworthy and keep the secret. Some of us like to talk about others in a not-so-flattering way. However, we should always remember Proverbs 26, verse 22. The words of a talebearer are as wounds, and they go down into the innermost parts of the belly. Talebearers wound instead of heal. Finally, Paul in Ephesians 4, verse 29 tells us not to let any corrupt communication proceed out of our mouths, lest we face our words in eternity. One day we will hear the voice of God saying the words we long to hear. Well done, thou good and faithful servant. Let us remember we are royalty, children of the King. Therefore, our words must always reflect Christ, the King of the universe. Dear Heavenly Father, help us to be wise in our choice of words. Help us to use words that heal, bless, and lift you up. In the name of Jesus. Amen.
1: 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Calvary.

Our health tip coming up in just a matter of a few minutes here, right after the song by Steve Green. We're going to be talking about a natural anti-inflammatory. You may find it to be interesting. I hope so. That's why I'm giving it to you. So, but right now, let's listen to Steve Green. This is I Offer Myself on Musical Meditations.

0: That's Steve Green and I Offer Myself. Vonda Bierman, before that, They're His. And from Manuel Escorcio, Calvary's Love. More music coming up. This is Musical Meditations, but right now, the health tip. Remember, I told you we're going to talk about anti-inflammatory, a natural anti-inflammatory. Well, if you take anti-inflammatory medication, you may want to try something natural instead, a natural substitute, and that is the enzyme bromelain. It comes from pineapples, and it's not only a good natural anti-inflammatory, but it can help ease joint pain and other pain after injuries. Now, listen closely. If you are allergic to pineapple, use aspirin regularly or take blood thinners, then bromelain is not for you. But for the rest of us, it's a good natural product for us to use from time to time, working again, trying to ease joint pain, ease pain after some injuries, or to use it as a natural anti-inflammatory. So there you go. Bromelain is the word to remember and check into. That's your health tip on Musical Meditations.
1: Hello, my name is Pastor Bradley Booth. I'm the author of 101 Reasons to Go to Heaven. Here's reason number 26. No more trashed marriages. One of the best things about heaven will be the happy families that live together in peace and harmony. No more separations between husbands and wives. No more marriage annulments or divorces. No more broken homes. No more cohabiting charades between consenting adults. These kinds of relationships are damaging to families and to the human race. If the family is the foundation of society, then broken homes are the demise of it, and we see that everywhere in the world today. Current research tells us that in America alone, 55% of children live in a fractured home. Statistics suggest that 40 to 50% of all married couples will eventually separate and then divorce. Those who lived together before marriage have 49% chance of becoming divorced, compared to 20% of those who do not live together. These are sobering numbers, due in part to the lack of commitment for the marriage relationship. But it's not all bad news. God created Adam and Eve in His image and then married them for eternity. It was the divine standard then and still is today. For this reason, a man shall leave his father and mother and be joined to his wife, and the two shall become one flesh. Ephesians 5:31. Someday soon, those of us who love Jesus will be restored to our heavenly home. Divorce and broken homes will be a thing of the past. Families will celebrate the gift of eternal life together. Children will be happy and secure as they join their parents on the sea of glass to worship their Creator. Brothers and sisters will have picnics under the tree of life and travel the galaxies together. What an exciting promise. And that's another reason to go to heaven.
2: Don't you wish sometimes that you could turn back the clock and regain the health and vitality you had when you were young? It isn't possible to turn back the clock, but new information from scientific research is telling us that it is possible for nearly all of us to regain some of our health and youthful vitality. Here are a few simple suggestions you can do. 1. Drink plenty of water, at least 20 ounces between the meals. 2. Eat as many raw foods as you can, organic if possible. 3. Eat less. People who overeat shorten their lives. Even animals live longer when calories are restricted. 4. Get to bed early, at a regular time each night. The body seems to thrive on regularity. These 4 simple suggestions can add life to your years and years to your life.
0: So many people identify with the song Amazing Grace, as I do, and probably you do as well. Here's an instrumental version of the song done by Dustin Leake on Musical Meditations.

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Okay, I like to please. So here they are. 800-752-3226 or 618-627-4651.

0: Are you having some challenges in your life? Well, I've got a very interesting text about that in just a few seconds. That was the Heritage Singers, It's No Secret What God Can Do. Linda Warren, Sanctuary before that, and from Dustin Leake, Amazing Grace. Okay, if you are having some challenges and so forth in your life, well, I think that's a natural thing for Christians to suffer with, right? We all have some challenges, and sometimes we just say, wow, is it worth all this? Well, this is what Paul had to say in Romans. He says, we rejoice in our sufferings, knowing that suffering produces endurance, and endurance produces character, and character produces hope. And hope does not disappoint us, because God's love has been poured into our hearts through the Holy Spirit, which has been given to us. Romans chapter 5, verses 3 through 5. So it's an interesting way of looking at it. Nobody likes to be unhappy. Nobody likes to have challenges. But Paul says, rejoice in our sufferings, knowing that suffering produces endurance. Endurance produces character. Character produces hope. And so at least from that standpoint, if we're going through some challenges, then let's make some good things come of it, right? And read this for yourself. I always encourage you to do that. Some good advice from Paul in Romans, again, chapter 5, verses 3 through 5. I'm Jay Christian. Stay with us. We've got more music coming up. Wintley Phipps is next.
1: Daddy's Chair. A woman called to ask if I would come and pray with her father. When I arrived that evening, I found her sick, elderly father lying in bed. Seeing an empty chair beside the bed, I assumed he'd been told I was coming. So I said, I see you were expecting me. He said he wasn't expecting anyone. So I told him I was the new pastor at his church. And when I saw the empty chair, I naturally figured he was all ready for my visit. The man looked over at the chair for a few moments, then asked if I would close his door. I shut the door, then the old man settled back against the pillows and began to talk. I've never told anyone this, he said, not even my daughter. But all my life I never knew how to pray. At church I used to hear the pastor talk about prayer, but it went right over my head. So a long time ago I simply gave up even trying to pray. That is, until a few years ago when my best friend said to me, Sam, it isn't all that complicated. Prayer is really just having a conversation with Jesus. Then he told me to sit down in a chair and face an empty chair in front of me. In faith, he said, I should picture Jesus sitting there, because Jesus promised he would be with us always. My friend said I should just speak to Jesus like I would a friend. The old man told me he tried it and liked it so much he'd been doing it every day. Then I saw a twinkle in the old man's eye while he chuckled and said, I'm careful, though. If my daughter saw me talking to an empty chair, she'd either have a nervous breakdown or send me off to a funny farm. I was so moved by the old man's story that I encouraged him to continue praying that way. Then I prayed with him, anointed him with oil, and left. Two nights later, the daughter called to tell me that her daddy had died that afternoon. I asked if he died in peace. She said, yes, he did. Before I left the house about 2 o'clock, Daddy called me over to his bedside and told me one of his corny jokes. Then he said he loved me and kissed me on the cheek. When I got back from the store an hour later, I found him. But there was something strange about his death. When I asked her what she meant, she said, well, apparently just before Daddy died, he leaned over and rested his head on the chair beside the bed. Isn't that odd? When I could speak, I said quietly, I wish we could all go like that. You know, the chair in that story reminds me of the prayer life that Jesus had. The Bible reminds us in Mark 1 and verse 35 how very early in the morning, while it was still dark, Jesus got up, left the house, and went off to a solitary place where he prayed. Friends, do you know that Jesus has a special place that he would like to meet with you? That special place is alone with him in prayer. Have you found that place? Have you prayed lately?
0: This is Wintley Phipps. Now, this is from his CD, Favorite Hymns, and the name of the song is Pass Me Not.

0: Those were the Proclamation Singers, and Here I Am, Lord. And also we heard from Wintley Phipps, Pass Me Not. Here's our web address. It is 3abn.org. Now, you may say, what can I do with that web address? 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If you have questions, go to Contact Us and send your questions from there. I'm Jay Christian. You have a great day.
1: For we were slaves, yet our God did not forsake us in our bondage. What causes bondage? Like drug addiction? You might answer drugs. What causes addiction to sugar? Well, sugar, of course. We assume that the cause of addiction is the substance itself, but research has found that for many, it's deeper than that. The Adverse Childhood Experiences Study included over 17,000 middle-class American adults who provided data relating to numerous adverse events potentially experienced in childhood that related to physical, sexual, emotional abuse, dysfunctional home life, addicted parent, divorce or incarceration, violence, mental illness in the home. And the objective was to assess how events in childhood might later affect the quality of adult life. And one of the study's authors stated, "In our detailed study, we found that the compulsive use of nicotine, alcohol, and injected street drugs increases proportionally in a strong, graded dose-response manner that closely parallels the intensity of adverse life experiences during childhood. Our findings are disturbing to some because they imply that the basic causes of addiction lie within us and the way we treat each other, not in drug dealers or dangerous chemicals. They suggest that billions of dollars have been spent everywhere except where the answer is to be found." What do you think about our biography being as great a factor as our biology and addiction, and the way we treat each other as playing a major role in promoting addictive tendencies? When Ezra and Nehemiah were called to repair and rebuild a busted-up temple in Jerusalem ruins, they harnessed the power of community to heal, repair, and rebuild. It's powerful stuff. And that's Ezra 9:9 through the eyes of a foodie.
2: He will again have compassion on us and will subdue our iniquities. You will cast all our sins into the depths of the sea.
3: This is Reflections. My name is Carlos Turcios, and this reflection is about the Mount of Blessings. 3,500 years ago in the Valley of Shechem, from the mountains on either side, the priests proclaimed a blessing if you obey the commandments of the Lord your God, and a curse if you will not obey. The choice is yours.
4: He who gave back to the widow her only son as he was being carried to the burial is touched today by the woe of the bereaved mother. He is woman's best friend and ready to aid her in her need if she will trust him.
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6: When you look at the Book of Revelation, one of the major topics in Revelation is this conflict over worship, conflict between righteousness and unrighteousness, conflict between truth and error. And at the heart of that conflict is a crisis over worship. There are two signs in the book of Revelation, the seal of God and the mark of the beast. And in this presentation, we're going to probe both. What is the mark of the beast? What is the seal of God? And how can we avoid the mark of the beast? Let's pray as we enter into this most significant, vitally important presentation. Father in heaven, reveal to us clearly your truth. Help us to see the truth of your word, and may it make a difference in our lives. In Christ's name, amen. The title of this program is Revelation's Mark of the Beast Exposed. This is part of a series of telecasts called Revelation's Ancient Discoveries, aired here on Three Angels Broadcasting. When I was asked to do this series on the Book of Revelation, I knew that one of the key topics was the one we're going to be presenting right now, Revelation's Mark of the Beast Exposed. Many people are quite confused about the Mark of the Beast. They have the idea that it is 666 branded on somebody's forehead. And so they've often said, as I've lectured on the Book of Revelation, I don't want anybody, I'm not going to let anybody brand 666 on my forehead. Much more subtle than that. Some have felt that maybe it's the barcode on cans or that which we scan on consumer goods. And they've said, you know, that has to do with 666, a time when you cannot buy or sell. But we need to go to Revelation itself and discover some basic things like who is the beast? What is the mark of the beast? And how can you avoid the mark of the beast? The Book of Revelation is the revelation of Jesus Christ. So as we study this issue of the beast power and discover who the beast is, we want to be sure that Jesus is central. Whoever the beast is, whatever the beast power is, whatever that Antichrist power is, it's something opposite of who Christ is. It teaches teachings not in harmony with Jesus. So Jesus is always front and center in the Book of Revelation. But Revelation reveals Jesus' truth and exposes Satan's deceptions. If there is a pathology or a sickness in the human body, it's not always pleasant to have a diagnosis by a physician that you're sick. Let's suppose you had cancer. And let's suppose that you needed a diagnosis before treatment, which of course you would. And let's suppose in that diagnosis, the cancer was worse than you thought, but the physician said, if you have a very painful operation, I know that that cancer can be removed. We can get it. It has not yet metastasized. The growth is growing. We need to cut it out. You and I wouldn't look forward to surgery, but we would look forward to saving our life. Sometimes in life, you have to go through things that are quite painful for the ultimate result of saving your life. So the subject of the Mark of the Beast is not a pleasant one at times to discuss, because we're looking at some long-cherished religious opinions. And I want to do this as kindly, as lovingly as I can. But wouldn't you expect me, as a preacher of the Word of God, to share truth with you, even at times if that truth were painful, if it could save your very life? Revelation 13, verse 1 says, "Then I stood on the sand of the sea, and I saw a beast rising up out of the sea, having seven heads and 10 horns, and on his horns 10 crowns, and on his heads a blasphemous name." Now the beast which I saw was like a leopard. His feet were like the feet of a bear. His mouth like the mouth of a lion. The waters which you saw. Now you see, this beast comes up out of the water. So let's pause here for a moment. We have to let Revelation describe its own symbols. So remember, the beast comes up out of the water. What do the waters represent? Revelation 17, verse 15. "The waters which you saw where the harlot sits are peoples, multitudes, nations, or tongues." We've studied about that harlot, that false religious system, in Revelation 17. But what do the waters represent? They represent peoples. So a beast coming up out of the sea, like we saw in Revelation 13 that we just read, represents something, a power coming up out of a peopled area of the world, out of a population base, not of an area that is not populated. So in Bible prophecy, we look at the symbols, and the symbols explain themselves. Waters represent people. We sometimes use the expression the great sea of humanity. And so It's a very common symbol. Now, in the book of Revelation, in not only in Revelation, but throughout Bible prophecy, what does a beast represent? A beast represents a king or a kingdom. Daniel chapter 7, verse 23, thus he said, the fourth beast shall be the fourth what? Kingdom on earth. When you read these prophetic symbols, they are quite common throughout Scripture, and they're consistent. You read about a beast representing a king or a kingdom in the book of Daniel. You carry that over to the book of Revelation. A beast represents a king or a kingdom. So the beast coming up out of the sea represents a kingdom arising in a populated area of the world. So a beast represents a political power, or it could represent a political religious power, but something that has authority. Now, where does this new power get its authority from? Revelation 13, verse 2. The dragon gave him his power, his throne in great authority. So his throne of rulership comes from the dragon. This is Revelation 13. If you go back to Revelation the 12th chapter, you'll notice something about this dragon. In Daniel chapter 7, you have four beasts. You have a lion with eagle's wings, Babylon. You have a bear with three ribs, Medo-Persia. You have a Greece with the leopard-like beast describing Greece. And then you have this really nondescript dragon-like beast representing Rome. So back in Daniel 7, the fourth beast represents Rome. The beast that comes up in Revelation 13 is this composite beast. Remember how it read, I stood upon the sand of the sea, saw another beast come up out of the sea, having seven heads and ten horns, upon its horns ten crowns, upon his head the name of blasphemy. The beast which you saw was like unto a what? Leopard, there you see it, feet like the feet of a what? Bear, mouth like the mouth of a what? Lion, and the dragon. See, again, it's describing the Babylon, Medo-Persia, Greece, pagan Rome, of Daniel 7. There's another interesting aspect of this dragon's work. You look at Revelation 12, verse 4 and 5. The dragon stood before the woman who was ready to give birth. So now this is the dragon in Revelation 12. Who do they represent? To devour her child as soon as it was born. So the dragon to devour the child. Who's the child? Child is Jesus, of course. And who's the dragon in Revelation chapter 12? It says the dragon which you saw is Satan. So how do you harmonize the dragon being Satan and the dragon being pagan Rome? Satan always works through some earthly power. So in Revelation 12, the dragon is working through pagan Rome to destroy Jesus. In Revelation 12, the dragon Satan is bent on destroying Christ. Now remember, it was a Roman official, Herod, that passed a decree that all male children be killed. The dragon, Satan, working through pagan Rome to destroy Jesus. It was a Roman governor, Pilate, that sentenced Christ to death and ordered his crucifixion. Again, the dragon, Satan, working through pagan Rome to destroy Jesus. You look again, it was a Roman emblem that sealed Jesus' tomb and Roman soldiers that guarded it. Again, the dragon working through pagan Rome to destroy Jesus. So when you come to Revelation 13 and you see the dragon gave the power and great authority to this beast coming up, this new power that's rising in Revelation 13, you have to raise a question. Since in Daniel 7, the dragon-like beast, nondescript beast, is pagan Rome. Since in Revelation 12, the Satan works through pagan Rome. Who did pagan Rome give its power, throne, and great authority to? Let's go to history. We'll find six identifying characteristics of this beast power that leave no question, no shadow of a doubt what the beast power is. First, it gets its authority from pagan Rome. Professor LaBlanca, the professor of history in the University of Rome, said this, to the succession of the Caesars came the succession of the pontiffs in Rome. When Constantine left Rome, now this is Professor LaBlanca, professor of history, University of Rome. He gave his seat to the pontiff. What did Revelation chapter 13 say? That this beast power would get its seat of government, its authority from pagan Rome. So who got its authority from pagan Rome? It was, of course, papal Rome or the pontiff. So the beast power identified here in Revelation 13 would have to be papal Rome, because it got its seat of government from pagan Rome. The pontiffs sat there in the throne of the emperors or the Caesars. Stanley's History, page 40. Again, we go to history, says this: the popes filled the place of the vacant emperors of Rome, inheriting, again, their power, prestige, and titles from paganism. The papacy is but the ghost of the deceased Roman Empire sitting crowned upon its grave. This is not a preacher. This is Stanley's History. Now, let me assure you, the beast is not a person. The Bible doesn't say the beast is a person. The beast is always a power, a political power or a religious power. It is a religious political system. Let me pause as well here. In our ancient discovery systems on series on the book of Revelation, in our Revelation's ancient discovery series, it's not our goal to condemn, blaspheme, any religious

So I thank God for that. And I remember the first time I heard a message like this, it really tore me apart inside. But you know, when you look at scripture, you have to say, I don't want to go the easy way. We have to say, what is truth? And if this is clear truth, I want to follow it. So let's look at the identifying characteristics of this beast power. Then let's look at the mark of the beast. Let's look at the seal of God and try to put all that together tonight. The beast of Revelation 13 describes a religious political power system that would grow up out of Rome after the fall of the Roman Empire. Now notice another characteristic, Revelation 13:8. All who dwell on the earth will worship him. In other words, it is a system of religious authority or worship. It talks about all over the world, there would be this worldwide religious power. So whoever the beast power is of Revelation 13, it can't be something done in a corner. It's not an individual. It's a political religious system that spans the globe. There's another characteristic of this power as well. Revelation 13, verse 5 said, he was given a mouth speaking great things in blasphemy. According to the Bible, what is blasphemy? How does the Bible itself define blasphemy? What does the Bible say that blasphemy is? Jesus was charged with blasphemy. He certainly wasn't a blasphemer. But John 10, verse 33, the Jews answered him saying, for a good work we do not stone you, but for blasphemy, and because you being a man make yourself God. So any human being that claims the authority of God is indeed a blasphemer, because blasphemy is when a human being claims authority of God. Does the Roman Church make that claim? One must be fair with history, and so let's go to the original sources. In encyclical letters of Leo XIII, of course, Pope, we hold upon this earth the place of God Almighty. Another aspect of blasphemy is found in Mark 2, verse 7. Again, the Pharisees, scribes say, religious leaders of Judaism, why does this man, Jesus, speak blasphemies like this? Who can forgive sins but God alone? So they're claiming Christ is a blasphemer. Why? Because he has the power to forgive sins. Was Jesus a blasphemer? No, not at all. Why not? Because he was God and therefore could claim the power to forgive sins. But yet, any earthly power that would claim the power to forgive sins would enter into what the Bible calls blasphemy. In the book, The Dignities and Duties of the Priest, we read this sentence. And this is volume 12, page 2. Dignities and Duties of the Priest is a book that priests get to study their responsibilities as a priest for the priesthood. God himself, this is amazing. God himself is obliged to abide by the judgment of his priest and either not to pardon or to pardon according as they refuse or give absolution. The sentence of the priest precedes and God subscribes to it. Again, I let you judge for yourself. The Bible says blasphemy is claiming to be equal with God. Does the church do that? They claim to. The Bible says blasphemy is claiming the power to forgive sins. You've seen the clear statement. I need not comment on it. Honest-hearted people, guided by the Spirit, hear the call of God to their hearts and want to step out from falsehood and tradition. Jesus is our only priest. And I remember a time when my mother was sitting in the backyard of our home there in Norwich, Connecticut, and I came out in the back. It was a hot, sunny July day. I had come to Jesus. I had heard and understood these truths, and I so wanted to share them with Mom. My dad had already accepted them, came out on the back porch, and I said, you know, Mom, when I was taught in catechism, I was taught that I needed a priest because the priest would be a mediator between God and me, that I was not good enough to approach God. But Mother, let me read you a Bible text. And I read her
First Timothy, where it says there's only one mediator between God and man, the man Jesus Christ. And I noticed tears come in her eyes

because she began to understand, maybe for the first time in her life, the all supremacy of Christ. We are not good enough to appear before God. We need a priest, but Jesus is our priest. So here are three characteristics of the beast power. They have authority. The beast power gets authority from pagan Rome. Papal Rome did. It is a worldwide religious power. Papal Rome is. It claims equality with God. Papal Rome does. But notice, Revelation 13, verse 7, it was granted to him to make war with the saints and to overcome them. In other words, during the middle or dark ages, church and state would unite, and this power would become a persecuting power. Did church and state unite under Rome and persecute those that didn't go along with its teachings? There's only one answer to that. You look at history, and certainly the answer is yes. This would be a persecuting power during the dark or middle ages. There is a fifth characteristic. It says, Revelation 13, verse 5, he was given a mouth speaking great things and blasphemies. In other words, the power to forgive sins, as exalting one's authority above the authority of God. And he was given authority to continue 42 months. Now, what's that all about? Authority to continue 42 months. Here is mathematical proof of this identity. In Bible prophecy, one prophetic day equals one literal year. You read that in Ezekiel 4, verse 6, Numbers 14, and verse 34. He says, I've given you one day for a year. Now, every time you read about a day in Bible prophecy, in the Bible, rather, it's not a year. But when you read about it in Bible prophecy, it is a symbol. You have symbolic prophecy. You have beasts coming up out of the sea. You have like a lion with eagle's wings, nothing like that in natural phenomena. You have a bear raising itself up on one side with three ribs in its mouth. You have these symbols. You have the leopard with four heads and the wings and this dragon-like beast. And then you have time prophecy in the context of those symbols. And so where you have symbolic prophecy, you have symbolic time prophecy as well. So one prophetic day equals a year. So in the Bible, there are 30 days in a prophetic month. So this powered reign for 42 months or 1260 prophetic days or 1260 literal years. What is that all about? The papal power rose to its ascendancy when Vigilius II was crowned by Justinian, the pagan Roman emperor, there in 538 AD. Now, before that time, the last of the barbarian or the Aryan tribes were driven out of Rome. And here, the significance of this date is papal authority is given at this point. The papacy ruled for 1260 years. Certainly there was the Reformation during this time with Luther and Zwingli and Huss and Jerome and the other reformers. But if you take 1260 years and you add it to AD 538, you come to AD 1798. What happened in AD 1798? The Bible is very, very plain. Napoleon, looking down to the south, sees the Pope of Rome as a rival. And so he sends his general, he actually sent him the year earlier. But the general came back empty-handed. He goes down in 1798, it's Berthier, exactly in that year that Bible prophecy predicted. Berthier, General Berthier, enters Rome, takes the papacy captive during that time, takes the Pope captive. The Pope actually dies in captivity. There are a number of rivals that battle for the papacy, and that's an interesting history in itself. But here's the point, that in 1798, the Pope is taken captive. What does history tell us about these remarkable events? Church history, page 24. The murder of a Frenchman in Rome in 1798 gave the French an excuse for occupying the Eternal City and putting an end to the papal temporal power. The aged pontiff himself was carried into exile into Valencia. The enemies of the church rejoiced. They thought, of course, the last pope, they declared, has resigned. So 538 AD, French put a crown on the king. The Emperor Justinian enables the king, rather, enables the
Pope to sit upon his throne and gives him civil authority at that time. Then 1798 occurs. What takes place? Napoleon sends his French general down. He overthrows Rome, takes the Pope captive. So from 538 to 1798, the receiving of authority, the removing of authority, exactly like the Bible says in that 1260-year period. Now, what does the Bible say about this? Let's look at it very carefully. And I saw one of his heads as if it had been mortally wounded. In fact, that's what many people thought, that the papacy was mortally wounded. And his deadly wound would eventually, of course, be healed, and all the world would marvel or follow the beast again. So the Bible predicted that the Pope would go into captivity. It would be a deadly wound, but that deadly wound would be healed, and the Pope eventually would achieve worldwide prominence or authority again. So here are five identifying characteristics of the beast power of Revelation chapter 13. It would get its authority from pagan Rome. It did. It would be a worldwide religious power. It was. It would claim equality with God. It indeed did. It was a persecuting power during those dark ages. It was. It would reign for 1260 years, exactly, historically, like the Bible says. But there is another identifying characteristic found in Revelation 13, verse 18. It says, here's wisdom. Let him who has understanding calculate or compute the number of the beast. For it is the number of a man, and his number is 666. So when you look at that, it says, let's calculate. Now, I want to here be sure we understand. 666 is not the only identification of the beast. In fact, if we didn't have 666, we could still easily identify the beast from those five characteristics outlined in Revelation 13. But it does help to confirm that identity. Now, in the Bible prophecy, of course, seven equals perfection. The six equals apostasy or rebellion throughout Scripture. One of the official titles of the papacy is Vicarius Filii Dei, or Vicar, the Son of God. This is one of the very authoritative, one of the official titles of the papacy, Vicarius Filii Dei. In fact, it's one of the most exalted titles because it means Vicar, the Son of God. If you take Vicarius Filii Dei and you compute that in Roman numerals, and of course, in the days of John, you had the use of these Roman numerals. And Roman numerals were a very common symbol or common system of computation. V would equal 5, I would equal 1, C would equal 100. A would equal 0, R would equal 0, 1 would equal, I would equal 1, U, that's the same as V, that would equal 5, S would equal 0. So you just have 5 and 1 and 101 and 5, that is 112. Then F, filii, would equal 0, I would equal 1, L would equal 50, I would equal 1, and I would equal 1. Again, you've got 53. D, in the Dei, Vicarius, Vicar, the Son of, Filii, Dei, God. D would equal 500, E will equal 0, and I would equal 1. That's 501. If you add them up, 112, 53, and 501. Here is wisdom. But him that hath understanding, calculate or compute the number of the beast. It's the number of his name, and that is the number of a man. So notice the name or title of the papacy, Vicarius Filii Dei. You'll get 2 and 3 and 1, that's 6. 1 and 5 and 0, that's 6. And 5 and 1 is 6. So you have 666. So the beast power outlined in Revelation chapter 13 is a religious power. It's a power that would rise out of Rome and exert religious authority. Now, notice what Scripture says. Each of these identifying characteristics must be present. They are, of course, in the papacy. He causes all, both small and great, rich and poor, free and slave, to receive a mark on their right hand or on their foreheads, that no one may buy or sell except the one who has the mark or the name of the beast or the number of his name. What is this talking about?
The mark of papal authority. The mark of papal authority that would be enforced at a time of universal crisis. Famine, fire, flood, earthquake, hurricane, natural disaster, war, conflict, strife, economic disaster. So around the world, the Bible teaches that before the coming of Jesus, there would be great disaster. And the human race would look for a single world ruling authority to bring human beings together, to bring peace back to the world under the auspices of the sign or mark of that authority. Now, in Bible prophecy, what is indeed this mark of the beast? To understand the mark of the beast, we must first understand God's sign, seal, or mark. In the book of Revelation, you have both the mark of the beast and the seal of God. So you can't fully understand the mark of the beast unless you understand the seal of God. So in Revelation 7, verse 2 and 3, it says, "Then I saw another angel ascending from the east, having the seal of the living God." So what is this seal of the living God? Then the angel says, "Hurt not the earth or the sea until we've sealed the servants of God in their foreheads." Now notice, he cries with a loud voice to the four angels to whom it was granted to harm the earth and the sea. In other words, hold the strife back. Hold the destruction back. Hold the calamity, the conflict back. Until something happens, till we've sealed the servants of God. Where? And therefore, it's saying, do not harm the earth, the sea, or the trees, till we've sealed the servants of God in their foreheads. Did you notice something interesting? The mark of the beast is received either in the forehead or in the hand, the seal of God only in the forehead. We'll understand that why shortly. So what is God saying here? He's saying, before the mark of the beast goes forth, I want my people to receive my seal, the seal that they are mine, the seal that I own them, the seal that they belong to me, the seal that they are the creators. The mark of the beast is enforced either in the hand or in the forehead. The forehead is a sign of the brain. It's a sign of conscience, reason, and judgment. It's a symbol of the intellect, the forebrain. So the devil either deceive people by the millions into following him in their mind, whereas the hand is a symbol of force, coercion, power. So the devil doesn't care if he deceives you like the serpent, or he forces or coerces you like the dragon and says you can't buy or sell, and there's this economic boycott, or there's this death decree. The devil doesn't care which way he gets you. God never appeals to us through force or coercion, but he only appeals to us through truth and love. The devil can use force and fear. Jesus only uses love and truth. Forehead means you're convicted it's right. The hand means you're converse to go along, you're coerced to go along with it. Jesus only appeals to our logic. God never, ever uses force. He wins us by love. Now, what is this seal? What's another name for the seal? Romans 4, verse 11. Talking about Abraham, he received the sign of circumcision or a seal of righteousness. In the Bible, a sign or a seal is the same thing. A seal authenticates a document. Where do we find God's eternal code of conduct? Of course, in his law. So the Holy Spirit, which is the sealing agency, the Bible says in the book of Ephesians, "Grieve not the Holy Spirit," Ephesians 4:30, "whereby you are sealed until the day of redemption." So the Holy Spirit seals in your heart loyalty to Christ, seals in your heart commitment to God's law. The Holy Spirit places within you that power, that strength, that desire to serve Christ and him alone. Look, Isaiah 8, verse 16, "Seal the law among my disciples." So God's seal is found in his law. The Holy Spirit seals the law in our hearts or in our lives. What's another name for seal? It's sign.
Ezekiel 20, verse 12. Moreover, I also gave them my Sabbaths to be a sign between me and them. So God's Sabbath is his sign or his seal of ownership and authority. In all of the Ten Commandment law, there's only one commandment that tells us why we keep the commandments. You read the commandment says, honor your father and mother. Why should you do that? I mean, it's the right thing to do, yes. Thou shalt not kill. Why not? Thou shalt not steal. Why not? Don't commit adultery. Don't covet. Why not? Don't have any other gods before you. Why not? Don't take the name of the Lord your God in vain. Why not? No images. Why not? Why not? Remember the Sabbath day to keep it holy. 6 days shalt thou labor into all thy work, but the seventh day is the Sabbath of the Lord thy God. In it thou shalt not do any work, for the Lord made the heaven, the earth, the sea, and all that in them is. Why not? Because God created you. Because God fashioned you. Revelation 4, verse 11. Thou art worthy, O Lord, to receive glory and honor and power, for you created all things. So the Sabbath is the symbol of the Creator God. It's the symbol that we belong to Him. It's the symbol of His ownership. So the seal of God is really the Holy Spirit placing within our heart and mind the desire to be loyal to Christ. 666 symbolizes man's rebellion in changing God's law, which is his sign, his seal, or his mark of authority. Now, royal seals were commonly used throughout the Old and New Testament period. Royal seals always would have the name of the sealer, the title of the sealer, and his territory. So if you have a royal seal for Constantine, for example, it would say name Constantine, title emperor, and territory Roman Empire. If you had a seal of the United States for, say, Abraham Lincoln, it would say name Abraham Lincoln, title president, his domain or territory, United States. So seals were commonly used to authenticate a document. Even now, if you go down to a justice of the peace, if you go down to a notary public, you have a seal. You have an important document, bring it down to the notary, and the notary will put their seal on it. The seal will have the name of the notary, it'll have the title of the notary, and it will also have the territory of that notary. Now, God's seal in his law, the Sabbath, has his name, his title, and his territory. It says, remember the Sabbath day to keep it holy. 6 days shalt thou labor and do all thy work, but the seventh day is the Sabbath of the Lord thy God. So what's his name? It's the Lord thy God. What is his function? It is creator, the one who made. And what's his territory? Heaven and earth. Look, for in 6 days the Lord, that's his name, made. That's his title. He's the maker, the creator, the heavens and the earth, the sea and all that in them is. That's his territory. And he rested the seventh day. So the Holy Spirit leads us to conversion. The Holy Spirit is the sealing agency. The Holy Spirit writes the law of God in our mind so we know it, in our heart so we love it. The Holy Spirit then places within our hearts the desire to follow Christ. The Sabbath becomes the visible symbol that we desire through his grace to be loyal and committed to him. He has blessed the Sabbath day and he's hallowed it. It is his divine seal in the last days of Earth's history. At a time when there's war, terrorism, conflict, strife on every hand, God has a group of people that'll stand for him. On the other hand, there will be this mass ecumenical movement to bring people together to have world peace. God's seal, his name, the Lord your God, his title, the creator, his territory, heaven and earth. He is gathering men and women under his banner to serve him. He says in Ezekiel 20, verse 20, hallow my Sabbaths, and they shall be a sign between me and you, that you may know that I am the Lord your God, just as the Sabbath is the sign of God, just like a seal was the sign of the ancient king, the ancient emperor, the ancient ruler. The Sabbath is God's sign of loyalty, God's sign of faithfulness, God's sign that he indeed is the creator, and we want to worship him. The central issue regarding the mark of the beast is worship.
whose shrine will we worship at? Will we worship at the shrine of man or the shrine of Jesus? Whose authority will we accept? The authority of man, the authority of Jesus. It's not a matter of days, my friend, simply. It's a matter of allegiance. It's a matter of loyalty. It's a matter of a conflict over the law of God, a conflict between the seal of God and the mark of the beast. Now, what does the Church of Rome claim is the sign of its authority? What does the Church of Rome claim that it's the sign of its authority? Notice, in the Catholic Record, September 1, 1923, I read, "Sunday is our mark of authority. The Church is above the Bible. And this transference of Sabbath observance is proof of that fact." So what does the Church itself claim that is its mark of authority? Of course, Sunday. Now, somebody says, "Pastor Mark, please make this plain. Does everybody who keeps Sunday have the mark of the beast?" Not at all. Let me repeat that. Everyone who keeps Sunday does not have the mark of the beast. There are so many conscientious Christians. They're Catholic Christians. They're Baptist Christians. They're Pentecostal Christians. They're Lutheran Christians. They are non-denominational Christians. I meet them everywhere. They love Jesus. They're totally committed to Christ. And they do not have the mark of the beast by keeping Sunday. But look, in the future, church and state will unite. In the future, at the time of crisis, when this world appears to be falling apart, in an attempt to unite all the world, a decree will be passed leading people to worship on the first day of the week. Denominational differences will be dropped for the sake of political unity and the sake of trying to save the world. Now, that doesn't mean that each religious denomination is going to blend into one, but they will find at least two points in common. One, Sunday worship, and second, the idea of the soul being immortal. And they'll be led on those two points in this great unity movement. But God will have a people that are loyal to Him, a people that are faithful to Him, a people that will never give up their conscientious convictions to Him. God has a mark, and that mark is the divine Sabbath. The Roman Church has a mark of its authority, Sunday. And the Church claims that its authority is above the authority of the Bible. If you read Peter Gehrman's Catechism, it says, which day is the Sabbath day? Answer, Saturday is the Sabbath day. Why then do we keep Sunday instead of Saturday? Gehrman's Catechism says, because the Church changed the day from Saturday to Sunday. Why did the Church do this? Because of its authority. If you look at the Convert's Catechism, very similar statements. Catholic Encyclopedia, very similar statements. You look at the statements of Edward Hiscox, author of the Baptist Manual, points out that Sunday came into the Church through pagan sources, adopted by the papacy, then has come into Protestantism. So the Roman Church has a mark of its authority, not based on biblical authority, but based on its claim that it can exalt the Sunday Sabbath above the true Sabbath of the Bible. In St. Catherine's Catholic Church Sentinel, May 21, 1995, they were discussing the issue of the Bible Sabbath and why the Catholic Church keeps Sunday rather than the Sabbath. And look at what this Catholic journal said, May 21, 1995. "Perhaps the boldest thing, the most revolutionary change the Church ever did happened in the first century." Not quite historically accurate, happened in about the third or fourth century. "The holy day, the Sabbath, was changed from Saturday to Sunday, not from any directions noted in the scriptures." Now note, this is St. Catherine's Catholic Church Sentinel, May 21, 1995. And what's it saying? What's it talking about? It says that the Church changes the Sabbath from Saturday to Sunday, not based on scripture. What's it based on? We go on. "But from the Church's sense of its own power."
People who think that the scriptures should be the sole authority should logically become Seventh-day Adventists and keep Saturday holy. Isn't that an amazing, isn't that an incredible statement from the monastery, from the Catholic Church, saying people that want to keep Sabbath should become Seventh-day Adventists? Friend of mine, I don't know about you, but I want to follow Jesus. Because deep within your heart, you long to follow Jesus. Deep within your heart, you want to hang on to the truth of Scripture. Deep within your heart, you know that Jesus indeed is your Lord. Jesus indeed is your Savior. And that the Bible is your only guide. You see, the final issue is one of loyalty. The final issue is one of commitment to Christ. And the final issue will deal about worship. The issue in heaven had to do with worship and loyalty. The issue in the Garden of Eden had to do, whose voice would you listen to with Adam and Eve, had to do with loyalty. Down through the centuries, the human race has been tested on this area of obedience, tested in this area of loyalty, tested in this area of worship. When men and women come to Jesus, when they're saved by His grace, when they're redeemed by His love, they long to be obedient to Him. You see, in every age, God has had called men and women to take a stand. In the days of the early Roman Empire, Perpetua Vivia took a stand for Christ. It was not popular to take that stand in those days, not common to take that stand, but she took a stand for Christ. This young woman in her 20s would not burn incense to Caesar. Christ was her Lord. As the result of that, she was cast into prison. She had just born a baby, and the Roman authorities, the pagan Roman authorities, took that baby and held it outside of the prison bars. And she could hear her baby crying for milk. And they said, if you renounce Christ, we will open the doors of the prison, open the gates of the prison, and we will give you your baby and you can nurse it. She could not renounce Christ. They did everything they could, from starving her, beating her. And one day they came in and they said, you're foolish, why won't you renounce Christ? Perpetua Vivia pointed to a clay pot and she said, what's that? They said, a clay pot. She said, if we call it by any other name than a clay pot, will it make it anything else? They said, no, it's a clay pot. She said, if I'm called by any other name than a Christian, I can't change who I am. I'm still a Christian. She died because of her faith. She took that courage. And God is calling men and women in this crisis hour of Earth's history to take a stand. In these last days of Earth's history, God invites His people to take a stand. I have spent many weeks, months, years traveling in Eastern Europe, traveling in the former Soviet Union. I've talked to scores of men and women who've been imprisoned for their faith. I've talked to people who have suffered for their faith. I remember my dear friend Mikhail Kulikov. He's died now. This great man of faith, this tremendous man of God, who told me about his father's trial. His father was a Sabbath-keeping Adventist minister. He was tried by the communist government for what they called counter-revolutionary activities. He had baptized some young people at night. One of them was a communist informer who told on the father, said he was coerced. He wasn't, of course, but he was often manipulated, this young man was, by the government to do that. Pastor Mikhail Kulikov's father was imprisoned for his faith. He was tried, falsely accused, after the trial, which none of the family could be in. Pastor Kulikov told me, I went down to his cell. There was a young Russian guard about his age, in his early 20s, guarding the cell. Pastor Kulikov said, can I
Can I talk to my father? The guard looked one way. The guard looked another way. He said, I'll give you 5 minutes. Pastor Kulikov went in. He said, my father embraced me. We cried and cried together. I didn't know if I'd ever see him again. I said, what did he say to you? He said, oh, son, how much I love you. Be faithful to Christ. Then he took his hand. He ran it through my hair. He said, look, the court records indicate they're going to come and arrest you next. The court records indicate that you too will be sent to prison. But don't worry, they'll cut off all your hair, but it'll grow again. Pastor Kulikov was sent to 5 years in prison. When I talked to him after that, his father was in one prison. He was in another prison. His brother was in another prison. His brother never made it out of prison. He died in prison. But I said to Pastor Kulikov, how did you survive in prison? He said, I knew there was something beyond. I knew that I was going to a land where there's no sickness, suffering, or death. I knew that God would get me through. And he said, by the way, in prison, there were many Jewish rabbis. And you know what? I took those 5 years that I learned Hebrew in prison, and God worked it out for good, because now I've been able to translate the old Russian Bible into modern Russian because I learned Hebrew and I could translate it from the original languages. My friend, this moment, God is calling you to take a stand. This moment, God is calling you to follow his truth. This moment, God is calling you to look beyond what is to what will be, to look beyond time to eternity. God is calling you to follow him. Jesus says to you just now, do you like to live in a land where there's no sickness, suffering, and death, a land where there is no more night? Listen, as Celestine sings about that glorious land, about that marvelous land, about that time that all of our trials will be over, all of our sufferings will be over, all of our heartache will be over, and there'll be no more night.

0: It will be worth it on that day, my friend. Whatever sacrifice you have to make now, whatever commitment that God is calling you to make, whatever stand he's inviting you to take, whatever decision he's leading you to, it'll be worth it on that day. No more night, no more heartache, no more pain, no more suffering. You know, when I heard a message like this for the very first time, it really stirred me to the depth of my soul, because as I mentioned, I was brought up in a very lovely Roman Catholic home. My father had become a Seventh-day Adventist. My mother educated us in Catholic schools, but yet I began to study the Bible. I knew there was something missing in my life. I knew there was a deep down longing within that wasn't being satisfied by the traditions of the church. And I came to a point where I heard a message just like the one you've heard that really gripped me, that really moved me. And I knew I had to do something with it. I had to make a decision. To make that decision meant to step out from my friends. To make that decision meant to step out from much of my family. To make that decision meant to step out from everything that was comfortable for me. But I sensed the conviction of the Spirit of God. I sensed the moving of the Holy Spirit. And I knew that for me personally, to be faithful to Christ, I needed to make that decision. I'd like you to pray about what God wants you to do. Just forget about the influence of others. Forget about your legacy, your past. Forget about how you've been brought up. And just say, Jesus, whatever you want me to do, that's what I want to do. Ask Jesus to bring deep conviction to your heart. Be honest with Christ. Listen for his voice speaking through his word. Play fair with God. Tell him, Lord, whatever you want me to do, make it plain to me and I'll do it, because I'm dedicated to following you and your word. Why not make that decision as we pray? Father in heaven, thank you so much that you are faithful to your word. You'll never let us down. You'll guide us. You'll strengthen us for the decisions ahead. And we thank you for that in Christ's name. Amen. Thank you for joining us for Revelation's Ancient Discoveries. God has an amazing plan for your life as you continue in Christ to follow him now and forever. Amen.
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5: 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Take hold of His hand today.
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1: Hello, friends. Welcome to Bible Answers Live. Let's start with an amazing fact. In 1960, Leonid Rogonov, a young Russian surgeon, volunteered to join a Soviet Antarctic expedition as the team doctor. After a long journey, they eventually reached the remote Antarctic station thousands of miles from civilization, where the team planned to spend several months doing research. But then, April 29, 1961, Rogonov began to experience terrible pain in his abdomen, which just kept getting worse. To his dismay, he finally realized that he was suffering from acute appendicitis and immediate surgery was needed. The problem was that he was the only doctor at the base, and the nearest surgical facility was thousands of miles away. To make things worse, bad weather conditions made evacuation impossible. He was left with no other option but to operate on himself. With the assistance of two others, neither of whom had any medical training, Rogonov set up a makeshift operating room at the base and began a two-hour surgery on himself. Using local anesthetic and a mirror to see what he was doing, Rogonov successfully removed his appendix and he made a full recovery. Well, friends, this story reminds me of the biblical lesson that we need to have patient endurance as well when facing trials and tribulations. The Apostle James tells us, "Blessed is the man who endures temptation, for when he has been approved, he will receive the crown of life, which the Lord has promised to those that love him." James chapter 1, verse 12. Remember, friends, that despite the trials that you might be going through today, having faith in God and trusting in His Word will see you through every trial and will lead to ultimate victory at the second coming of Christ. That's why Jesus said, "He that endures to the end, the same shall be saved." Well, friends, I want to welcome you again to Bible Answers Live. My name is John Ross. Pastor Doug is out this evening, but our phone lines are open. If you have a Bible-related question, we would love to hear from you tonight. Our phone line here to the studio is 800-463-7297. The number again is 800-463-7297. That'll bring you here into the studio. If you also have a email question, you can just email that to Bible Answers Live email at amazingfacts.org, and you'll be able to get your email sent to us as well. We have a free offer we want to tell you about. It is a book written here at Amazing Facts, and it is free for anyone who calls and asks. It is called Death Watch in Siberia, and it goes along with our opening fact talking about enduring trials, and in this case, for Christ. You'll be blessed by reading this book. It's free. Just call 800-835-6747, and you can ask for offer number 114, or ask for it by name, Death Watch in Siberia. There's another way that you can get the book. Just dial #250 on your smartphone and say Bible Answers Live, and then ask for the book by name, Death Watch in Siberia. We'll be happy to send it to you. If you're outside of North America, go to the website, amazingfacts.org, and you'll be able to download a digital copy of the book, and you'll be able to read that right now. So take advantage of that wonderful free offer. I see we've got some callers waiting for their questions, but before we go to the phone lines, let's have a word of prayer. Dear Father, we are so grateful for this opportunity once again to be able to open up your word and study these very important truths from Scripture. Lord, the Bible is your book. We ask for the Holy Spirit to come and guide us, lead us all into a clearer understanding of your word. For we ask this in Jesus' name. Amen. Well, our first caller this evening, Janet Lee, is listening in New York. Janet Lee, welcome to the program. You're on Bible Answers Live.
2: Hi, Pastor Ross. How are you?
1: I'm doing well. Thanks for calling.
2: Hi. I started to read the book of Jonah and listening to stories of Nineveh, mm-hmm. and seeing how Jonah was, at the beginning, everyone was saying, don't punish me because of him. And I almost feel convicted as an American with everything that's happening. I was just wondering if this is just kind of some panic or, you know, if we should be taking this a little more serious and repenting.
1: Yeah, absolutely. I think Jesus made it clear in Matthew chapter 24. He gave us certain signs connected with the second coming. The Bible speaks of wars and rumors of wars, his pestilence, diseases. All of these are warning signs. But I think one of the greatest signs that Jesus gives is that when this gospel of the kingdom, he said, shall be preached unto all the world as a witness unto all nations, then the end will come. So yes, we see these things happening in the world. If anything, I think it should inspire us and motivate us as Christians to proclaim the gospel to the world. Now that might be in your neck of the woods, in your neighborhood, to your friends, to your neighbors, to live out your faith. Because this gospel's go to all the world and then the end will come. And that's happening through technology, through media, through satellites, through the internet. The gospel is being preached to the world. So yes, the sign of Jonah is absolutely one of those signs. Could very well be the natural disasters and the earthquakes that we see in the world. Does that make sense, Janet Lee?
2: Yeah. I'm seeing it. I've just been feeling more called to tell my friends to start picking up the book. And it's a good book. It's an interesting book.
1: It is a very interesting book. It's a great book because it also illustrates the gospel. Not only is it talking about warnings of judgment, but it's also a gospel invitation. You see God's mercy for those in Nineveh and actually sending Jonah, despite his reluctance, to actually preach this warning message. A number of important lessons there. Thanks for your call. Next caller that we have is Gary, and he's listening in Illinois. Gary, welcome to Bible Answers Live.
3: Thank you. In Revelation 13, it talks of two beasts. The second beast has political and religious power like the first beast. So my question is this second beast, does it have anything to do with the Christian nationalism movement that we're seeing right now?
1: Well, yes, it does. But let me just back up a little bit and talk about these two beasts. Revelation chapter 13 you're referring to. The first beast that's described beginning in verse 1, and it goes through until verse 10, it describes a beast that arises up out of the sea. And it talks about this beast and gives descriptions. Now, a beast in Bible prophecy represents a political power, a nation. And in this case, the first beast represents a political power, but it's unique because it's got blasphemy or blasphemes against God. So it's both a political and a religious power. It is sort of a combination of church and state. And Protestant reformers throughout history have identified this first beast of Revelation 13 as representing the rise of the papal power or the Vatican, especially during the 1260 years of papal supremacy from 538 until 1798. But there is a second beast that's referred to here coming up from the earth, and it had two horns like a lamb. This is verse 11, but he ended up speaking like a dragon. That second beast has been identified as the United States in Bible prophecy. So as the first beast was receiving what's called the deadly wound that occurred at the end of the 1260 years of papal supremacy in 1798, where the political power of the papacy was removed, another power was arising. Well, that power, of course, was the United States. It was gaining momentum. It was growing to world prominence. And the United States, different from the papal power, was based upon Protestant values, the freedom of religion, separation of church and state, which was different from that of the papal power, the Vatican. But as time goes on, it says it has two horns like a lamb, but it speaks like a dragon, meaning there is a change that takes place within the United States. And I think there's going to be a bit of a backlash, you might say, to the moral decay that we see in our society. Those who are convicted or feel like, wow, you know, we need to get America back to God. And to some degree, we agree with them because we see the sin and we see just the immorality that's taking place around us. But you can't force people to worship God. It's got to be a freedom of choice, a decision they make. However, they're going to go to extreme, and eventually, according to Bible prophecy, certain laws will be enforced that restrict religious worship. And that sets up the mark of the beast that you read about here in the same passage. So does the religious right or the Christian coalition or the ecumenical movement that we see in the United States, does that have something to play in this? I believe so. And I think as time goes on, we'll see this even clearer. Does that make sense, Gary?
3: Boy, it talks really very a whole lot.
1: All right. Well, thank you for your call. You know, we do have a study guide that we'll be happy to send to anyone who wants to learn more about the United States in Bible prophecy. It is called The U.S. in Bible Prophecy. Pretty simple name. If you'd like to receive that, just call and ask. The number is 800-835-6747. Ask for the study guide. It's called The United States or The U.S. in Bible Prophecy. If you'd like to receive a digital download of that study guide, dial #250 on your smartphone, say Bible Answers Live, and say, I'd like to get the study guide, The U.S. in Bible Prophecy, and you'll be able to download that lesson right there. Next caller that we have is Henry, listening in New York. Henry, welcome to the program.
4: Yes. Hello.
1: Hi, and your question?
4: My question is, when you die, does it matter where your body goes?
1: When you die, does it matter when you... do you mean if you're buried or cremated?
4: Right. I know when Jesus Christ died, they put him in the tomb. When Lazarus died, he was buried. But if I die today, tomorrow, does it matter where my body goes?
1: All right. Well, that's a good question. Yes. Well, first of all, in the resurrection, for the believer, you know, they're going to be resurrected to eternal life when Jesus comes the second time. We receive at the second coming of Christ, whether we are resurrected from the dead or whether we are alive and changed in a moment, in a twinkling of an eye, we receive immortal bodies, very different than the bodies that we have now. So God doesn't need anything of the leftovers of this body that we currently have in order for us to be recreated, to have our immortal bodies. So, you know, from a biblical perspective, if you look at the tradition that we see in Scripture, most people were buried. But if you're buried for a long enough time, there's not anything left but maybe some teeth and a few bones. Again, that's not something that God needs to recreate you at the second coming of Christ. There are a few examples in the Bible. I'm thinking of Jonathan. He was eventually cremated. They gathered his body and they burnt it. Of course, we believe that Jonathan will be resurrected. He loved the Lord. He was faithful. And then, of course, there were many Christian martyrs throughout the Dark Ages who faced persecution. Many of them were burned at the stake for their faith in God, for their willingness to follow the Bible. And we believe that they will also be resurrected at the second coming of Christ. So does it really matter? No, I think that's something you might want to decide. Maybe talk to your family and reach a decision. But from a biblical perspective, God doesn't need any of these bodies when he recreates us. So hopefully that helps, Henry. Thank you for your call. We've got Jamie listening in Idaho. Jamie, welcome to the program.
5: Oh, it's so good to talk to you. Thank you for taking my call.
1: You're welcome. Thanks for calling.
5: My question is about Revelation 3:10.
1: Okay.
5: Where it says, because thou hast kept the word of my patience, I also will keep thee from the hour of temptation, which shall come upon all the world to try them that dwell upon the earth. And my friend is telling me that this is belonging to the pre-trib and the rapture, because he will keep us from the hour of temptation. And so we're not going to have to worry about the tribulation. We're going to be raptured off and not worry about it. So can you explain this scripture to me?
1: Yeah, absolutely.
5: So I can explain it

0: Christian era. So the church went through different phases. The early church was pure. They were faithful to the word. Then you have the church of Smyrna. That was a persecuted church. And they were persecuted by the Romans, by pagan Romans. And that continued until the legalization of Christianity in 313. And then you see a compromise that begins to take place throughout the Dark Ages, all the way up until you get to the church of the Reformation, and the truths of God's word are beginning to be understood and people are studying. But then you get to the sixth church, which is the Church of Philadelphia, and that's where the verse is that you're asking about. The Church of Philadelphia represents the Christian church from about 1800, maybe a little after that, 1805, 1810. There's no hard date there. But around 1800 through to about 1850, that's roughly the time period. And for the Church of Philadelphia, it's very interesting. Jesus encourages the church, but he doesn't give any word of rebuke. Whereas the other churches, all of them except for Philadelphia and Smyrna, they receive a word of rebuke, but Philadelphia doesn't. In other words, it was a good church. It was doing the right thing. And if you look in history, in the early 1800s, there was a great revival in studying the Word of God, both in the United States and around the world. The Bible was translated in more than 1,500 languages. Bible societies were established. Missionaries went out to Africa and to Asia and to the furthest parts of the world. There was a great revival. And here, this church, in the church, Jesus says, I will keep you from the hour of trial that is coming upon the whole earth. Well, it wasn't for the Church of Philadelphia to go through the final great tribulation. It's for the next church, the Church of Laodicea. We're living in the time of the Church of Laodicea today. And according to Revelation chapter 12, verse 1, it says, when Michael stands up, there will be a time of trouble worse than the world has ever seen. But at that time, thy people shall be delivered, everyone found written in the book. So this great tribulation that the Bible speaks about is yet in the future. The church is not raptured away before the tribulation, but they are preserved through the tribulation. Just like the children of Israel, when they were in Egypt, when the 10 plagues came upon Egypt, the children of Israel, they were protected from the plagues and they were delivered out after the plagues had done their work. So likewise, at the end of the seven last plagues, Jesus comes and the righteous are delivered and taken to heaven. So that's the context there. If you look at the seven churches, so it's not talking the Church of Philadelphia. It's not talking about a rapture time period. It's rather talking about the church in history in the early 1800s. Jamie, does that make sense?
1: And it's protecting us through that tribulation and not taking us away from it.
0: That's right. And if you look at the examples in Scripture, God always protects his people through trials. He doesn't always deliver them from trials. For example, Shadrach, Meshach, and Abednego, they went through the fiery furnace, but Jesus was with them. Daniel went through the lion's den, but, you know, God protected him. So, yes, the righteous will be on the earth when the plagues are poured out, but they will be protected and delivered from those plagues. And a wonderful psalm that I think speaks of this time is Psalm 91. And if you want to read that psalm, it talks about how no plague shall come nigh their dwelling. And it's talking about the judgment that will be coming upon the wicked at the end of time. All right, Jamie, thank you so much for your call. Great question. We've got Oscar listening in New York. Oscar, welcome to Bible Answers Live.
2: Yeah, thank you, yes, sir. In Book of Matthew speaks about the tares and the wheat.
0: Yes.
2: Now, my question is this. Are the tares those who say that Jesus is not divine or who deny Jesus as God?
0: Okay. So are the tares those who deny God or say Jesus is not God? Yes, that could definitely be part of it. Really, what's being described here is two groups of people. You have those who are the wheat, and you have those who are the tares. The wheat represents those who are true to God, those who are faithful, those who follow the teachings of the Bible, those who are surrendered to Him. They are considered the wheat. But they are tares. And tares could include those who claim to be Christians. But as you said, they don't follow with their complete heart. They're not fully surrendered. But out of convenience, they might consider themselves a Christian. They might even go to church. But their heart is not right with God. They would be considered a tare. And then if you read on in the parable, it says, the time will come where God will separate the wheat from the tares. The wheat is gathered and placed in the barn, but the tares are gathered and thrown in the fire. And then Jesus says, that's the way it's going to be at the end of the earth. He'll send his angels, and they'll gather the righteous from the

0: the earth, but the wicked will be destroyed with the glory or the fire of God at the second coming of Christ. So there's a lot of categories that could make up the tares. It's anybody who denies the truth of Jesus, but also refuses to follow the Bible or the teachings of Christ or his law. That would also fall into that category of the tares. You know, we do have a study guide that talks about the second coming of Christ and gives a little more information about this separation between the wheat and the tares. We'll be happy to send that to anyone who calls and asks. It is called Ultimate Deliverance, and it's about the second coming of Christ. We'll be happy to send that to anyone who calls and asks. Again, that study guide is called Ultimate Deliverance. The number to call is 800-835-6747. As for the study guide, Ultimate Deliverance, you can also dial #250 and just say Bible Answers Live. And ask for that study guide by name, Ultimate Deliverance. We'll be able to send you a digital download. Thank you, Oscar. We've got Charlene listening in the Virgin Islands. Charlene, welcome to the program.
1: Hey, good evening.
0: Hi.
1: All right. My question is, the little black cloud that Elijah saw on Mount Carmel in his fight with Ahab and the priests, that was a sign that rain was on its way to end that three-year drought. But was it also the chariot of angels coming to pick up Elijah in the same way that the little cloud is a sign of the Son of Man coming in Matthew 24?
0: Yes. Well, there's kind of a connection between that. So the small cloud, now just to give the context of the story, you have the showdown between Elijah, the true prophet, and you have Ahab and the prophets of Baal, and the people are invited to Mount Carmel. And at first, Elijah said, well, you know, you offer your sacrifices to Baal, and the God that answers with fire, you know, we'll know he's the true God. And of course, all day long, they try to get Baal to pour down fire. But of course, Baal is a false god. Nothing happens. Finally, Elijah rebuilds the altar that had been broken down. He places the sacrifice, the wood, water is poured on the altar. Elijah prays the simple prayer. Fire comes down and devours the fire. Those false prophets are put to death. And then there was a 3.5-year drought leading up to the showdown on Mount Carmel. Then Elijah goes and he prays because they need rain. And he prays 7 times. And finally, a small black cloud is seen on the Mediterranean and it's making its way towards the land of Israel. And that is a sign that an abundance of rain is coming. And so Elijah runs down and he tells Ahab, you got to get to the city. He actually runs in front of the chariot and there is a massive downpour of rain that, you know, just breaks the drought that was in Israel. Now, is there significance to that small black cloud and the rain? Yes. In the Bible, the outpouring of the Holy Spirit is called the rain. The former rain, it occurred at Pentecost when the Holy Spirit came upon the disciples and they were empowered to take the gospel to the then known world. But there is another outpouring of the Holy Spirit just before the close of probation. Again, calling people to repentance, restoring true worship, a special outpouring of the Holy Spirit. It's described in Revelation chapter 18 as an angel that comes down from heaven and the earth is illuminated with his glory. And he cries with a loud voice, Babylon, he's fallen, and God will pour out his spirit upon his people. There will be a great revival amongst God's people, but it will also awaken persecution against them. That is the last proclamation of the gospel just before probation closes, the 7 last plagues fall, and then Jesus comes to deliver them. So Elijah proclaims an abundance of rain. He then faces persecution by Jezebel. He flees out into the wilderness, but God sustains him. His faith is tested, and then he is delivered. He is taken to heaven without seeing death. That is a parallel of the experience of God's people in the last days. They receive the latter rain. They proclaim God's last warning message. Yes, persecution comes. Probation closes. Their faith is tested, but God delivers them, and they are translated to heaven without seeing death, those who are alive at that point. So yes, a definite parallel in those two stories. Does that make sense, Charlene?
1: Yes.
0: All right. Let's see. We got Cedric listening in Florida. Cedric, welcome to the program.
2: Thank you, Brother Russ. How are you doing today?
0: I'm doing well, thank you.
2: So, my question for you, my brother, is regarding to Matthew 27, verses 24 and 25.
0: Okay. Let me read it for those who are listening and then ask the question about it. Matthew 27, beginning verse 24, it says, when Pilate saw that he could not prevail at all, but rather that a tumult was raising, he took water, he washed his hands before the multitude, saying, I am innocent of the blood of this just person. You see to it. And all the people answered and said, His blood be on us and our children. All right, and your question on that?
2: Should we be careful what we pray for?
0: Well, yeah, we do want to be careful of what we pray, but this was not so much a prayer from them, but declaring that, you know, we don't want Jesus, even if it means that his blood is going to be on us and our children. We don't care. We don't want Jesus. Now, of course, unfortunately, that was fulfilled. That judgment did come upon those who crucified Christ and upon that generation. 40 years later, you had the Romans in 70 AD that came and surrounded the city of Jerusalem. And by the end of that, not only was the city completely destroyed in the temple, but thousands and thousands of Jews were killed. And many more were taken as slaves back to Rome and scattered throughout the Roman Empire. So it was a terrible thing. Now, why did all those bad things happen to them? Well, if you reject God's protection, you're left at the control of God's enemy, the devil. And the devil hates God's people. And so when they rejected Jesus as their Messiah, remember when Jesus looked over Jerusalem, he wept. He said, Oh, Jerusalem, Jerusalem, thou that kills the prophets and those that are sent unto you, how I've longed to gather you together, even as a hen gathers her chicks under her wings, but you would not come. As a result of them rejecting Jesus, God's protection was withdrawn, and the Romans came upon them, and that verse was very literally fulfilled in the destruction of Jerusalem in 70 AD. And of course, throughout history, throughout the last 2,000 years, it seems as though the Jewish people have faced all kinds of persecution and trials. Now, that doesn't mean that individual Jews, of course, they can't be saved. Individual, doesn't matter whether you're a Jew or a Gentile, if you receive Jesus, you're part of Abraham's seed, and you are saved. But as a nation, as a people, they have faced lots of persecution over the past 2,000 years. Friends, we're taking a short break, but we'll be back with more Bible questions.
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7: An increasing concern about radioactive exposure of members of the public.
4: Millions of people believe that planet Earth is on the verge of some apocalypse that will plunge the world's cities into chaos. 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
0: Hello, friends. Welcome back. This is Pastor John Ross. 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And so we welcome your Bible questions. If you'd like to call into the program this evening, the number is 800-463-7297. 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Or just remember, 800-GOD-SAYS. That'll bring you here to the studio. I'm also going to give you another number. That is the free resource phone line. And we'll be giving out a number of valuable resources to help you in your study of the Word of God. So take advantage of those free resources. We're going to go to the phone lines. Our next caller is Larry, listening in Michigan. Larry, you're on the air. 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
0: Hi, thanks for calling.
10: I got a couple of scriptures, if you could read them for people who might be driving, but it's Matthew 24, 16 through 18, and 1 Kings 17, 2 through 6.
0: All right, let me look at Matthew 24, 16 here. You say 16 to 18?
10: Yes.
0: Okay. Jesus speaking, he says, "Then let those who are in Judea flee to the mountains. Let him who is on the housetop not go down to take anything out of his house. And let him who is in the field not go back to get his clothes." All right. And what was the other verse?
10: 1 Kings chapter 17, verses 2 to 6.
0: 1 Kings chapter 17, verse 2, it says, "Then the word of the Lord came to him, saying, Get away from here, and turn eastward, and hide by the brook Cherith, which flows into the Jordan. And it will be that you shall drink from the brook, and I have commanded the ravens to feed you there. So he went and did according to the word of the Lord, for he went and stayed by the brook Cherith, which flowed into the Jordan. And the ravens brought him bread and meat in the morning, and bread and meat in the evening, and he drank from the brook." Okay. And your question about that?
10: We know flesh is actually the fruit, not meat. But
0: right.
10: My question is the Lord going to take care of us like that too then when we have to flee?
0: Yes.
10: But you know, the Israelites didn't have to worry about changing their clothes, shoes.
0: Right. When the children of Israel were delivered and taken from Egypt to the promised land, throughout the wilderness wanderings, God provided for them both food, manna, and he also provided for them all their water. It spoke about water coming from a rock. And here you find God taking care of his prophet Elijah when he had to flee out, when there was this terrible drought, and he was being persecuted by Ahab and Jezebel. God provided for him. So likewise at the end of time, God is going to provide for his people. The Bible says that your bread and water shall be sure, meaning that God will provide your needs. It doesn't mean that you're going to, you know, have a 10-course meal every day, but your bread and your water will be sure. God will provide and take care of his people. And, you know, I'd rather be in the mountains in a desolate region with bread and water and with the blessing and the hope of the second coming than living in a palace surrounded by all the dainties and then receive the seven last plagues and end up losing your eternal life. So a little bit with God's blessing is a much better than a lot without God's blessing. So yes, God promises to provide and take care of us in that time of trouble. Does that help, Larry?
10: Yes, it does.
0: Okay, thank you. You know, I mentioned a psalm a little earlier that is good to read. Psalm 91, I think, describes the experience of God's people during the plagues when they are poured out and how God will provide for them and take care of them. It's another wonderful promise in Scripture. Our next caller is Kim, listening in Iowa. Kim, welcome to the program. You got a question?
11: I do have a question. I'm not quite sure how to phrase this. I was just wondering if it's biblical or not to bring your pets into the sanctuary for your worship service.
0: All right. Is it okay to bring...
11: This is happening at
0: Your church.
11: Yep.
0: Now you're talking about like you know, like dogs, I guess, bringing a pet dog to church. Well, you know, I think in the case of a service animal, you know, if a person is blind and they need a service animal to guide them when they come to church, usually those dogs are very well trained. They've been trained to be in public places. They behave, they quiet, they will sit beside the person, and they serve a very specific purpose, that of guiding a person that has a disability, in this case, somebody that is blind. But just to bring dogs and cats and birds into the sanctuary just for the sake of bringing them to church, I think we want to be careful. First of all, the church is a holy place, and we want to treat it with reverence. We don't want to be running around in the church. We got to tell the children, don't run in the sanctuary. This is a holy place. We usually dress up when we go to church because we are entering into the presence of God. It's an act of worship. We don't talk loudly in the church. We talk quietly and we talk reverently because we are aware of God's presence. So taking all that into consideration, we probably don't want anything in the church that is going to distract from the reason why we are there, that of worship. And to bring a pet to church or a dog or some animal that might bark or others will see it or children will be distracted by it, I don't think it's a good practice. Now, if you're doing a children's story and you're illustrating the children's story and you bring a little baby chick in and, you know, you show the children the chick and you talk about the animal or so on, but then you take it out, that's probably fine. But on a regular basis to bring your pets to church, I would discourage that. I know sometimes folks are very attached to the animals and they want to take them everywhere. But when it comes to church, I would say, you know, leave them for a couple of hours at home or in a safe place where they're taken care of. That way you're not a distraction to other people that come to church. Does that help, Kim?
11: Yeah, it does. Thank you so much. I appreciate it.
0: All right. Thanks for your call. Our next caller that we have is Lynn listening in Arizona. Let's see. Lynn, welcome to the program.
12: Yes, thank you. Hi there, Pastor John.
0: Hi, thanks for calling.
12: A lot of people may not even observe this, but back in when I was younger, and I'm 60, almost, well, I'm 67 now. And when I was younger, like in my 20s, and I went to church with my family. We were dedicated Christians. But make a long story short, on Easter, they celebrated 3 days, you know, Friday, Saturday, Sunday, and he rose on Monday. Because a lot of businesses, I remember, even when I was 20 and younger, would close on Easter Monday. Mm-hmm. And my dad had an insurance agency, and he closed on Good Friday and Easter Monday for several years.
0: Okay.
12: And what do you say about that?
0: If you look at the, you know, the Easter weekend or the Passover, if you look at the biblical record, of course, Jesus died on Friday. He died about 3 in the afternoon. And he was then placed, you know, he was on the cross, and he said around 3 o'clock, I think closer, a little after that, Christ died. And then he was placed in the tomb. He was there Friday evening. He was there all day Saturday, and then he rose early Sunday morning. So, you know, that's the biblical account, and you can, of course, read that in the Gospels. It makes it pretty clear. Now, what we call Easter today doesn't exactly fall on those same days because, you know, dates in the calendar move from day to day, just like your birthday. It moves. The 25th of December moves throughout the week if it's based on a date on the calendar. But, you know, the medieval church was the first to kind of select a weekend close to the Passover and say, all right, we're going to celebrate Easter on this weekend. And they came up with the idea of something special on Sunday. Now, it's probably okay to talk about the resurrection, absolutely, and the death of Christ. That is important. But nowhere in the Bible does it tell us to make those days holy days. The only day holy within that weekend was the seventh day Sabbath, but that came because of the Ten Commandments. But Friday is not a holy day, neither is Sunday a holy day, nor Monday if, you know, your calendar first day of the week starts on Monday. But to remember the death, burial, and resurrection of Christ around the Passover, around Easter time, there's nothing wrong with that. So, yeah, if you're going to follow the Bible, Jesus rose on Sunday morning, early in the morning, as the Bible says. Hope that helps, Lynn. Next caller that we have is Robert, listening in Washington. Robert, welcome to the program.
13: Hello, Pastor Ross.
0: Yeah, welcome.
13: Was interested in knowing about Revelation 10 and 11. I know Revelation is a specialty of yours. I guess I wanted to focus on verse 11, although you might have to explain verse 10, though.
0: Okay.
13: I was interested in what it means by "you must prophesy again about many people, nations, tongues, kings."
0: Okay, great.
13: Might need to talk about verse 10 too.
0: Sure, I'll be happy to. Yeah, let me give the background. Thanks for the question. I do like the book of Revelation. It's one of my favorites. Revelation chapter 10, you find at the beginning of the chapter an angel coming down from heaven. The angel represents a messenger or a heaven brought message. And he has a little book that's open in his hand, and he sets his one foot upon the earth and his other foot upon the sea. And then he lifts his hand towards heaven and swears by him who lives forever and ever, who created the heavens and the things that are there in the earth and the things that are there in the sea and the things that are there in, that there should be time no longer. But at the sounding of the seventh trumpet, when the angel begins to sound, then the mystery of God will be revealed. Now, the whole chapter, Revelation chapter 10, is a description of a great Advent awakening that began in the early 1800s, but really culminated around 1843, 1844, when people began to study the little book of the prophet Daniel in the Old Testament. And based upon their study of the little book of Daniel, in particular Daniel 8:14, they read about something called 2,300-day prophecy. Now, one prophetic day equals one literal year, and 2,300 days is literally 2,300 years. They also found in Daniel chapter 9 that the starting point of the 2,300 years was with the decree to restore and rebuild Jerusalem, which went into effect in 457 BC, 457 BC. And so they just did the math, and based upon the calculation, that time period would end 1844, 1843, they initially thought, but further calculations, they realized 1844. Well, they thought that the cleansing of the sanctuary that was spoken of in Daniel chapter 8 verse 14 was the cleansing of the earth by fire at the second coming of Christ. So they thought Jesus was going to come. And of course, this led to a great religious awakening. That's why when you read on in Revelation chapter 10, John is told to take the little book out of the angel's hand, which represents the book of Daniel, to eat it up. It would be sweet in his mouth, but it would make his stomach bitter. To eat the book means to study it, to receive it. Jeremiah 15:16 says, "Thy words were found, and I did eat them, and they were unto me the joy and the rejoicing of my heart." So to eat the book means to study it, means to receive it. But then after they had that sweet hope of the soon coming of Christ, when Jesus didn't come as they had expected, they were bitterly disappointed. It was only then that they began to realize that the cleansing of the sanctuary wasn't Jesus coming back to the earth, but rather that Christ was doing his final cleansing work taking place in heaven called the judgment, the pre-Advent judgment, when a cleansing work was to take place on the earth, the cleansing of the heart from sin, the cleansing of the church from error, the proclamation of the truths of Scripture. That's why you find in verse 11 of Revelation chapter 10, after the book is eaten, then the message is given to John, and John's playing the part of these early Advent believers. "You must prophesy again." So they began to realize that their mission wasn't over. It had scarcely begun. What was it that they were to prophesy? Well, you look in Revelation chapter 14, beginning in verse 6, you have what we call the three angels' messages, the everlasting gospel that is to go to every nation, kindred, tongue, and people, saying with a loud voice, "Fear God, give glory to him. The hour of his judgment has come." That ties in with what we read in Daniel. And then, of course, it talks about Babylon is fallen. We need to worship the Creator. Babylon is fallen, and warns about the beast's power and its mark. So, yes, Revelation chapter 10 is a great study. I just kind of flew through it, but that gives you the context. So it met its fulfillment around 1843, 1844, more specifically, if you want a date for Revelation chapter 10. Robert, does that help?
13: Yeah, thank you. That makes a lot of sense.
0: All right. Thanks for calling. Next caller that we have, Ava Joe in Georgia. Ava Joe, welcome to the program.
14: Hi, good evening, Pastor Ross. How are you?
0: I'm good. Thanks for calling.
14: Thank you for having me. I've been listening to you guys, and I really appreciate everything that Amazing Facts does for the entire world. But my question is, for those that are taken with God, when Jesus first comes, I know that the wicked will perish, but will they be resurrected for the second judgment, or do they just remain perished?
0: All right. Now, are you talking about the righteous when Jesus comes the second time? They are resurrected and taken to heaven? Or are you talking about a special resurrection?
14: The judgment of damnation.
0: Okay. All right. Yes. Let me give you the context. So the Bible tells us that when Jesus comes the second time, you've got three categories of people. You've got the dead, you've got the dead righteous, and you've got the dead unrighteous in their graves, and you've got the living righteous, and you've got the living wicked. So maybe four categories. So when Jesus comes the second time, the living righteous will be changed in a moment, in a twinkling of an eye. They'll be caught up to meet Jesus in the air. The graves of the righteous dead will be opened, and they will be resurrected with their immortal bodies. Together with the living righteous, they will meet Jesus in the air. And then the wicked dead who are in their graves, they remain in their graves. But the wicked who are alive when Jesus comes the second time, they are destroyed with the brightness of Christ's coming. So you have the righteous with Jesus in the air, and you have the wicked all destroyed on earth. Then the righteous go to heaven for 1,000 years, according to Revelation chapter 20. It talks about the millennium, 1,000-year reign with Christ, and the righteous will be with Jesus in heaven. At the end of the 1,000 years, the New Jerusalem, Revelation chapter 21, the New Jerusalem comes down from God out of heaven. And it's at that point that Jesus sets his feet on the Mount of Olives, and it opens up and forms a great valley. That's Zechariah that talks about that. The New Jerusalem comes to rest, and then all the wicked are resurrected. Revelation chapter 20 calls this the second resurrection. So the righteous are resurrected at the first resurrection, at the beginning of the 1,000 years, and the wicked are resurrected at the end of the 1,000 years, called the second resurrection. That's what we call the Great White Throne Judgment, Revelation chapter 20. And then at the end of that judgment, the wicked mount their attack upon the New Jerusalem. Fire comes down and devours them. That is the final destruction of the wicked, otherwise known as the lake of fire. It is where the wicked and the earth is cleansed from sin. And then Jesus makes a new heavens and a new earth. So that's kind of the breakdown of the first resurrection and the second resurrection. Does that make sense?
14: Yes. Thank you so very much.
0: All right, you're welcome. You know, we do have a study guide that talks about the 1,000 years. It's called 1,000 Years of Peace. And anyone wanting to learn more about this, you read about it in Revelation chapter 20. The number to call for that is 800-835-6747. And you can ask for that study guide. It's called 1,000 Years of Peace. The number again is 800-835-6747. Or you can dial #250 on your smartphone and just say Bible Answers Live, and ask for it by name, 1,000 Years of Peace. We've got James listening in Michigan, Detroit, Michigan. James, welcome to Bible Answers Live.
15: Hello, Pastor Ross. How are you? And thank you for taking my call.
0: I'm doing well. Thanks for calling.
15: Good. My question is, was Satan cast out of heaven before the earth was created or after the earth was created?
0: Okay. The war in heaven that you read about in Revelation chapter 12, it says there was, let me just read it, it's right here. Revelation 12 verse 7, it says, "And war broke out in heaven. Michael and his angels fought with the dragon and his angels fought." So this war in heaven between Michael is the prophetic name of Jesus. We're not saying Jesus is an angel. Michael just simply means, refers to Jesus in the prophetic sense. So Jesus and his angels fought with the dragon, or Satan and his angels. So one third of the angels joined Satan in his rebellion against God. We know that from Revelation chapter 12. But eventually the devil was cast out of heaven, and he sort of went around the universe looking for a place that he could kind of establish as his headquarters in his rebellion against God. Right around that time, and the Bible doesn't tell us how much time passed between the war in heaven and the creation of earth. It probably wasn't too long. But after the devil and his angels are cast out of heaven, then God creates planet earth. And the devil looks, and here's Adam and Eve, and he thinks, wow, if I can only get them to side with me, then I can make the earth my headquarters. And that's when he came, and he appeared as a serpent in the Garden of Eden. Of course, you know the story. He was able to deceive Adam and Eve to trust or distrust God, disobey God, and to believe him. They were deceived. Of course, that opened up the floodgates of sorrow and death. But God did not abandon mankind. Of course, the plan of redemption also began through the sacrificing of the Lamb, which ultimately pointed to Jesus that would take away the sins of the world. So yes, Satan is cast out of heaven before creation. We don't know how much time elapsed, but then he was able to come and deceive Adam and Eve. Does that help, James?
15: Yes, thank you so much. That answered my question. I appreciate the call, and thank you for Amazing Facts.
0: Oh, you're welcome. Thanks for calling. Next caller that we have, let's see, Glenn in Ohio. Glenn, welcome to the program.
16: Good evening, sir. Thanks for taking my call.
0: Absolutely.
16: You know, as a young lad, I learned a lesson. That is, when reading the Bible, if it seems to run into a conflict, I need to remember that I don't understand. That's the answer to the conflict, because there are no conflicts in the Bible.
0: Right. We've got to study further.
16: But in reading Genesis 6,
0: yes.
16: 6, there seems to be a conflict. And I'm just interested in an explanation. Something that questions the omniscience of God.
0: Let me read the verse and then let's talk about it. It says, and the Lord was sorry that he had made man on the earth, and he was grieved in his heart. So your question is...
16: He repented.
0: He repented, yes. There's different words that are sometimes used. I'm reading from the New King James. If you read the King James, it says that God repented. The idea there meaning that he was sorrowful or he was pained. The word repentance, again, depending upon the context where it's used, it's not that God repented from anything that he did wrong, because God's perfect. But pain came to the heart of God. He was sorry when he saw the way man was treating man. As the Bible says, violence filled the earth, and every imagination of the heart was evil continually. And God was pained. He was sorry about what had happened on the earth. So it's not a regret.
16: But he knew that was coming.
0: He did. God knows the end from the beginning, and yet he still allowed it. And why did he allow it? Because God respects freedom of choice. I mean, he knew that when he created Adam and Eve, that they would eventually rebel and that it would cost the very life of his son, that Jesus would have to die. And yet God still continued to create man. So freedom is very important to God. And why is freedom so important? Because God can't accept worship that is not freely given. God can't accept love that is forced. It has to be freely given. We have to choose. But there's a risk. If you love someone and you give them freedom to choose, there's a risk that they're not always going to do what you want them to do. So even though God knew that would happen, he still allowed freedom, allowed them to make their choice, but then he pledged himself to provide a way of salvation so that we could live forever. All right, next caller that we have is Daryl, listening in Canada. Daryl, welcome to the program.
17: Thank you, Pastor. I have a grandson, 5 and 6, and then two twin girls due in July.
0: Oh, congratulations.
17: Thank you. My question is, how will God, like if Jesus was to return today, how would God deal with the resurrected bodies of the babies, born and unborn?
0: Okay. Well, I think all of the children that'll be resurrected, or maybe that'll be alive at the second coming of Christ, they along with the adults will receive glorified bodies. However, they will receive glorified baby bodies, you might say, or glorified teenager bodies, or wherever they are in life. So if it is a baby, and the baby receives a glorified baby body, whatever that is, of course we don't know, but the child will grow up. Isaiah says that they shall grow up as calves in the stall. And it talks about children that are playing in the streets, playing with the animals. So there will be children in heaven. They'll probably grow a little bit slower than they grow here on the earth, but eventually children will grow up. So it'll be kind of neat to see how these children grow up in heaven as they learn in a perfect environment. The presence of God, the presence of the angels, perfect love. If ever you could choose where you want to grow up, you'd want to grow up in heaven. So yes, God is going to take care of the babies, the children, those who are resurrected when he comes again. You know, we do have a book that we'll be happy to send anyone. Talking about heaven, it says, Heaven, Is It For Real? That is a free gift. We'll send it to anyone who calls and asks. The number is 800-835-6747. That is our resource phone line. You can just ask for the book, Heaven, Is It For Real? You can dial #250 on your smartphone and say Bible Answers Live, and then ask for that book, Heaven, Is It For Real? Time for one more caller before we take a break. Angela, we got just about a minute. What is your question? Angela from New York.
18: Yes. Okay. So my question is, I believe that Jesus Christ is my Lord and Savior, But my question is, why isn't he in the Old Testament, but he's in the New Testament?
0: Okay, good question. Well, Jesus is in the Old Testament. He is all over the Old Testament. He is sometimes referred to as the angel of the Lord, the messenger. The word angel means messenger. It was Jesus in the pillar of fire that led the children of Israel. It was Jesus in the type of the sacrifices, the lamb, and the priests, in the whole service. It was Christ that was leading his people. And so, yes, Jesus is in the Old Testament. Matter of fact, all of the Old Testament prophecies point to Jesus. Of course, Jesus appeared to Moses at the burning bush, and he gave himself the name I Am. That's why Jesus, when he's on the earth, he said to the religious leaders, before Abraham was, I Am. He used that very same name that was used at the burning bush. So yes, Jesus is in the Old Testament in all different places. Well, those of you who are listening on satellite radio, we are going to say goodbye as we're going off satellite radio just a little earlier before the rest of the stations. For those of you listening on land-based stations, watching on AFTV, we'll be right back.
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0: Hello, friends, and welcome back. 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We want to thank the many who have sent us questions via email. If you'd like to email us a question, just simply balquestions@amazingfacts.org. That's balquestions@amazingfacts.org. All right, Johnny's asking the question, does the principle of tithe apply to gifts received? Well, it depends. The principle that we find in the Bible is that we are to tithe on our increase. So if we receive a gift, an unexpected gift, and, we want to thank the Lord for that gift, it's appropriate. Now, that doesn't always mean if it's a tangible thing that somebody gives you. Of course, you can't tithe on that, a car or whatever it is you might receive. You might wish to give a special offering at church, a love offering in recognition of the gift that God has given. If it's money that somebody has given you, yes, you are able to tithe on that. So pray for the Spirit to lead you, but it's always a good thing to recognize God as being the true giver of all things and return your tithes to Him. All right, Sari's asking, is it true that the Ten Commandments are written on sapphire stone? Well, the Bible doesn't tell us for sure what type of stone was used upon which the Ten Commandments are written. We do know in the Bible that blue, the color blue, is often associated with God's law. The priests were told to make a hem of blue at the border of their robes, and that was to remind them of the law of God. When they washed their hands and they washed their feet, they would see that blue, and it would remind them about obedience. So blue is often associated with the law of God. Was the Ten Commandments written on a sapphire stone? Possibly. The Bible's not absolutely clear on that. I think one day we will know, and that will become true. All right, next question that we have is, the Bible says the wages of sin is death. Is it talking about the first or the second death? When the Bible says the wages of sin is death, it's talking about the second death. Now, the first death is the death that we die now. For the believer, death is described as a sleep in the Bible. And when Jesus comes, the righteous are going to be awakened from that sleep. That's why Jesus said with reference to Lazarus, our friend Lazarus sleepeth, when he was actually dead. Now, true death, as the Bible describes, is the death that the wicked experience at the end of the 1,000 years. There is no hope of resurrection. They are forever separated. There is a judgment associated with that final second death. So that is the ultimate reward for sin. That is the wages of sin, which is death. Friends, thank you so much for joining us here at Bible Answers Live. Look forward to talking some more next week. God bless.
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21: A little more than a generation before the birth of Christ, one of the most important court cases in the history of Western civilization went down, and it revealed to the public something they kind of already knew. The system that was governing them was corrupt. It happened during the days of the Roman Republic, when the state was notoriously plagued by civil war. And in many ways, this court case contributed, at least somewhat, to the decline of the Republic and the relatively peaceful empire mode that was established by Augustus Caesar. The records from this ancient case are remarkably detailed, and they provide historians with some really important insights into how the Roman Republic was actually governed. And it all began with a very corrupt individual named Gaius Verus. Sometimes you'll see his name as Caius with a C, but most of the time, Gaius with a G. Gaius was born to a fairly high-ranking member of Roman society, which probably gave him a taste for the good life. According to some records, or more accurately, according to some accusations, his father was less than honest, which probably also taught him corruption. In time, Gaius Verus began to climb through the ranks of Roman society, and he quickly realized that his position and power gave him the ability to plunder other people's goods, to accumulate wealth for himself. He became a legatus, or a high-ranking officer, to the governor of Cilicia, where he used his position to start robbing pagan temples, taking the expensive statues and pictures. On top of that, he soon realized that his power also gave him the ability to exercise his lust for women, any women, married or not, with little danger of recourse. This guy was, to put it mildly, a really bad man. But the world being what it is, bad men often get nice promotions, and before long he made his way to the city of Rome, where he obtained a judicial office that gave him oversight of civil litigation. And of course, that enabled him to extort money from both parties in any given case. It was an elected position, and from what we can tell, he got the job through bribery, forking out something like 300,000 Roman sesterces to various individuals. That was a small fortune. He was also in charge of overseeing public construction in the city of Rome, which made it possible for him to extort money from contractors. What he would do when a project was getting close to completion was send an inspector with instructions to find something wrong, anything. And then he accepted bribe money from the contractor, who couldn't get paid unless Verus signed off on the project. So then, in 73 BC, he suddenly became the governor of Sicily, a rich province with all kinds of potential for plunder. Over the next 3 years, Verus stayed true to form. He misused the courts for personal gain. He extorted money from landowners and farmers. He plundered artwork from temples and from private citizens. He illegally took a slice of every inheritance. He forced the local government to make a gold statue in his honor. He illegally tortured and executed Roman citizens. And he made an absolute wreck of the Roman Navy. He was the most corrupt governor the Republic had ever seen. So after his departure in the year 70 BC, he was eventually put on trial. And unfortunately for Verus, the prosecutor in this case was Cicero, a man whose rhetorical prowess is still being studied in classrooms to this day. Cicero accused Verus of unbridled corruption, and then he asked the court to give him time to assemble a case. He was given 110 days, 50 of which were spent collecting evidence and interviewing witnesses in Sicily. And every step of the way, Cicero was hindered by Verus's friends. Fortunately, however, for the cause of justice, Cicero was relentless. To his delight, the chief magistrate appointed to this case was a guy by the name of Glabio, a man considered completely incorruptible. I mean, everybody knew there was no chance you could scare Glabio or bribe him. Now, of course, that terrified the crooked Verus because his only hope of getting an acquittal was by resorting to corruption. So, his representative, a guy by the name of Hortensius, tried to stall the case. Why? Well, Glabio's term as judge was over by the end of the year. And if they could kick the can down the road to the new year, they would get a different judge and hopefully one who could be bribed. Aware of this, Cicero shortened the initial hearings dramatically, making a single speech that exposed the corrupt plans of Verus and challenged the court to consider the fact that very few people trusted them because, well, everybody realized that wealthy and powerful people seldom ever got a conviction in that court. They were obviously favoring their powerful friends and even taking bribes. I will present such a convincing case, Cicero argued, that if you don't convict Gaius Verus, you'll be condemning your own character. Now, from what I can tell, and I'm no legal scholar, but from what I can tell, Cicero then used a technique that was brand new at the time, at least to my understanding. He called witnesses from Sicily and interviewed them in front of the court, allowing the defense to cross-examine. That's what you and I expect, especially in movies that feature a courtroom drama. But Cicero seems to write that he was implementing something brand new when he did that. The process went on for 9 days, and the evidence he produced against Verus was so compelling that Verus's own lawyer panicked and suggested that the crooked governor should probably disappear before the trial was over. Verus took that advice and went to modern-day Marseille, where I believe he spent the rest of his days. Now, here's what I want you to see in this case. There's an important feature in Cicero's arguments that still rings true in our world. He makes a very clear case for Verus's corruption, bringing out credible witnesses for every single accusation. But he also makes the case that the court itself was on trial. Let me show you what I mean. Cicero states that this trial was a potential gift from the gods, a way for the court to redeem its reputation because the people believed it was corrupt. He says, "For an opinion has now become established, pernicious to us and pernicious to the Republic, which has been the common talk of everyone, not only at Rome, but among foreign nations also, that in the courts of law as they exist at present, no wealthy man, however guilty he may be, can possibly be convicted." In other words, everybody knew the rich and powerful never got a conviction. It's not unlike the sentiment that plagues our system now. A lot of people now suspect rather strongly that one way or another, our courts are stacked, and there's little hope of actual justice for the average person. The rich and powerful never seem to pay their dues, and the rest of us seem powerless to stop it. That's the way it was in Cicero's day, and a little later, this is what he says. "This is a trial in which you will be deciding about the defendant, the Roman people, about you. By the example of what happens to this man, it will be determined whether, when senators are the judges, a very guilty and a very rich man can be condemned." So in other words, there are two trials taking place at the same time. On the one hand, they will be considering the case of the crooked governor. But on the other hand, the people will be judging them. "I hope," says Cicero, "that the only wickedness found in these proceedings will be those of the defendant. But now he says, men are on the watchtowers. They observe how every one of you behaves himself in respecting religion and in preserving the laws. You can see this was not an ordinary trial. Gaius Verus was really a proxy for the whole Roman system, which means that the Republic itself was on trial. Would the judges be as corrupt as people thought? Or would this be a real trial, a real display of justice? And that is still one of the most important questions in the world, so I'll be right back after this to explore it just a little bit more.
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21: The case against Gaius Verus was so obvious, so compelling, that even the most corrupt judges wouldn't dare rule in his favor. By acquitting such an obvious criminal, they'd be condemning themselves. And Cicero had made it obvious that this time, public trust was on the line. The condemned man ran away. He hid in the hinterlands. And in 43 BC, Mark Antony went after him to get the artwork he had stolen. Verus refused to give it back, and so, from what I can tell, he was summarily executed. Justice had finally been done. But the questions raised by Cicero continue to plague our world to this day. Can we really trust the system in a world where power and money continue to produce results that should never, ever happen? Do we live under a fair government, a just system of laws? Or is there one set of laws for the elites of this world and another set for you and me? Now, honestly, even if the courts were perfectly fair, and I think for the most part they tend to be, but if public perception says they're not, then we've got a really serious problem. When public trust disintegrates, the stability of society begins to corrode. And that's something that's clearly going on all over the world right now. Public trust in government has been declining now for years. In 2014, Pew Research discovered that 81% of Americans were either angry or frustrated with the federal government. And only 24% said they trusted government. Fortunately, according to a 2019 survey by Annenberg, a little more than two-thirds of people say they still trust the Supreme Court. But 57% did say that it had become too political. And in recent months, the Supreme Court has become yet another political football. And of course, what that all means is that our generation is a lot like the generations that came before us. None of us in the history of this world has ever produced a utopia. Human government has been constructed by human beings who are inherently self-interested. And it is the very rare person indeed who continues to serve the public with absolutely no regard for self. We just don't have that many altruists in the world. And that's one of the major points being made in the Old Testament book of Daniel. The Hebrew people had been brought into a covenant relationship with God, declaring him to be their only sovereign. But as time progressed, they demanded human forms of government so they could be like other nations. And then they became plagued by the same corruption that goes with human government. So in the end, as the Hebrews persisted in this political rebellion against God, God just released them to their wishes. He allowed them to go and live in a world that was run by Gentile kings, which is one of the big points in Daniel chapter 7, where the prophet sees a series of strange-looking animals coming up out of the sea and walking up on the land. These animals represented various Gentile kingdoms that Israel would have to live under from that point forward: the Babylonians, the Persians, the Greeks, and the Romans. In fact, the vision continues all the way down to the final judgment, where the kingdom of God is reestablished and real justice is finally restored. What this prophetic passage does is remind readers that all of us are sleeping in a bed that we made for ourselves, and there are consequences to our desire for self-sufficiency. And of course, when you bring up the subject of a final judgment, a lot of people raise exactly the same question Cicero did. Can we really trust the court to be fair? And by that, we're talking about God's court. There's a story in the Old Testament that really highlights this question. the story of Sodom and Gomorrah. Before destroying these wicked cities, God approached Abraham to discuss his plans, because after all, Abraham had been told that he and his descendants would inherit the lands where Sodom and Gomorrah were standing. This was going to be their new home. So let's pick up that story in Genesis chapter 18, where God is discussing the fate of these wicked cities, and I think you're going to find this really interesting. It says, "And the Lord said, 'Shall I hide from Abraham what I'm doing?

0: in spite of that. I mean, Abraham was a person who couldn't possibly hope to see the situation from God's perspective, but in spite of that, God brought him into the loop. I'm not going to hide what I'm going to do from Abraham, God says. The story continues down in verse 20. And the Lord said, because the outcry against Sodom and Gomorrah is great, and because their sin is very grave, I will go down now and see whether they have done altogether according to the outcry against it that has come to me. And if not, I will know. In other words, the behavior of these two cities was so outrageous at this point that they'd become notorious, even in the courts of heaven. And there was just no escaping the fact that something had to be done. Verse 23. And Abraham came near and said, would you also destroy the righteous with the wicked? Suppose there were 50 righteous within the city. Would you also destroy the place and not spare it for the 50 righteous that were in it? Now here comes the really important part. Far be it, Abraham says, from you to do such a thing as this, to slay the righteous with the wicked, so that the righteous should be as the wicked. Far be it from you. Shall not the judge of all the earth do right? This is the part of the story that reminded me of Cicero and the case against Gaius Verus. Cicero reminded the court that it wasn't just a criminal being tried, the system itself was on trial. And Abraham basically says the same thing. Lord, if you do the wrong thing here, your reputation as a righteous judge is going to be ruined. Shall not the judge of all the earth do right? Now, what's interesting about this is that the dialogue you find in this chapter spends more time judging God than it does Sodom and Gomorrah. Abraham says, what if there were 50 righteous in that city? I know what kind of God you are. If there were 50 good people, you wouldn't do this. And then God says, well, Abraham, you're right. I wouldn't. But there aren't 50 righteous people. So Abraham drops the number to 45, and then 40, and 30, and 20, and finally 10. If there are 10 righteous people. But of course, there are no righteous people. And it turns out that God's verdict is just. So the really big question here is not so much the injustice of these cities, but the justice of God. There are two important things going on at the same time. The criminals are being tried, that's for sure. But so is the court. And given the incredibly long litany of complaints that human beings have lodged against God and His justice, you've got to know that this story with Abraham might just be foreshadowing the work of God's final judgment. I'll be right back after this.
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0: There's a really serious problem with the way that you and I try to assess the character of God, and it has to do with our, well, rather limited body of knowledge. I mean, it's one thing for an all-powerful, all-knowing God to judge me, but how could I possibly hope to judge Him? It's a question that shows up in what might be the oldest book of the Bible, the book of Job. Most people know this story pretty well. Job is unfairly, unjustly afflicted through no fault of his own. He loses his wealth, he loses his family, he loses his health. His friends, of course, assume that somehow this has got to be Job's fault, because otherwise they can't imagine why all this stuff would happen. And of course, in time, Job begins to suspect that maybe something is wrong. And he begins to ask the same kinds of questions you and I ask when life becomes unfair. So, in Job chapter 38, we find one of the most astonishing accounts ever put to paper. God Himself appears, and He begins to question Job. Here's what it says. Then the Lord answered Job out of the whirlwind and said, who is this who darkens counsel by words without knowledge? Now, prepare yourself like a man. I will question you, and you shall answer me. Where were you when I laid the foundations of the earth? Tell me if you have understanding. And then the questioning goes on for several pages, and I would probably, if I was Job, I would probably wither under this kind of

0: questioning, because God obviously has a big point here. You and I just don't know very much. There's an old saying that true wisdom consists of knowing that you know nothing, which is often attributed to Socrates, although he never actually spoke those words. Yet there's some truth to that. Eventually, life has a way of showing you how little you really know. The older you get, the less sure of yourself you get. And the more the human race discovers about the universe, the more that principle proves to be true. So judging God is a pretty ambitious undertaking, to say the least. But that doesn't mean that God isn't interested in demonstrating his justice or proving it to us. I mean, he doesn't have to explain himself, but he does. 1 Samuel 16, verse 7 says, "The Lord does not see as man sees, for man looks at the outward appearance, but the Lord looks at the heart." God is telling us that he's trustworthy and fair. You and I make horrible mistakes when we judge other people because we use all the wrong criteria, and the truth of a person's character is often hidden away from our sight. At the end of the day, you and I just aren't mind readers. But God is able to weigh the entire person. And you know, even then, he doesn't ask us to trust him blindly. A few moments ago, I referred to those Gentile kingdoms you read about in Daniel 7, and I mentioned that the sequence of worldly government ends with a final judgment. So let me show you something fascinating about the way that Daniel describes that judgment. "I watched till thrones were put in place, and the Ancient of Days was seated. His garment was white as snow, and the hair of his head was like pure wool. His throne was a fiery flame, and its wheels a burning fire. A fiery stream issued and came forth from before him." So this is a pretty solemn scene, to say the least. "A thousand thousands ministered to him. 10,000 times 10,000 stood before him." Now, most commentators believe those thousands, that's a reference to angels. So now watch this. "The court was seated, and the books were opened." Now, here's what I want you to think about. Why in the world would an omniscient, all-knowing God need books? Wouldn't he already know everything? Wouldn't he know what was in the books? Well, the answer is yes, but God's not the only party to this process. It says a vast multitude is gathered around the throne, and of course, those beings are not omniscient. So what this is telling us, frankly, is that God plans to show the universe everything. He doesn't have to. We certainly don't deserve it. But he's not afraid to show us the truth, because his court is not corrupt, and the judgment is going to prove it. And because of that, and here's the big idea, we can leave the judging to God. I mean, listen to this important statement from the Apostle Paul. He writes, "Therefore judge nothing before the time, until the Lord comes, who will both bring to light the hidden things of darkness and reveal the counsels of the hearts. Then each one's praise will come from God." What God promises is full disclosure. And I don't know about you, but I have two minds about that. On the one hand, to finally have the unvarnished truth about everybody and everything, that's going to be a huge relief. I mean, most of us can't even imagine living in a world where everybody is honest and everything is transparent. Every election cycle, we hear more and more promises that somebody is going to form, quote, the most transparent government in history. But you know full well it never happens. So on the one hand, yeah, bring it on. Give me the unvarnished truth about absolutely everything. But of course, that would also mean the unvarnished truth about me. And I have to suppose, if there's going to be full disclosure, that the future will be kinder to people who choose to live honestly. Now, of course, living honestly is a really tall order in a crooked world, because the right thing is almost never the easy thing. Jesus once said, "Let your yes be yes and your no, no. For whatever is more than these is from the evil one." He was telling us that honesty matters, transparency matters, and dishonesty is going to be exposed. In fact, those who have been profiting by their dishonesty, Jesus said, "Therefore, whatever you have spoken in the dark will be heard in the light, and what you have spoken in the ear in inner rooms will be proclaimed on the housetops." All right, time for one last break. I'll be right back after this.
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0: Let your yes be yes and your no be no. It's not unlike the advice that Cicero gave the judges right before he exposed the corruption of Gaius Verus. He knew full well that Verus had been trying to bribe these judges, and so he told them this. Quote, I promise the Roman people that this shall be the most honorable and the fairest employment of my aedileship. That was the public office Cicero had. I forewarn, I give notice beforehand to those men who are wont either to put money down, to undertake for others to receive money, or to promise money, or to act as agents in bribery, as go-betweens in corrupting the seat of judgment, and who have promised their influence or their impudence in aid of such a business in this trial, to keep their hands and inclinations from this nefarious wickedness. In other words, the case against Verus was going to be so compelling that anybody found defending this man was going to look pretty wicked himself. It would be obvious to everybody that he'd allowed himself to be unduly influenced. And that's why this is one of the most important trials in history. It was not just a matter of one wicked man. There were plenty of wicked people in the halls of power. But Gaius Verus was exceptional for one reason. He became a type, a symbol of the entire system, which everybody knew was crooked. And on this one occasion, Cicero argued the court had a chance to redeem itself. He continued, for an opinion has now become established, pernicious to us and pernicious to the Republic, which has been the common talk of everyone. Not only at Rome, but among foreign nations also, that in the courts of law as they exist at present, no wealthy man, however guilty he may be, can possibly be convicted. Would the court be just, or would it be corrupt? And so it goes with the government of God. Everybody knows something is wrong with this world. We can see the corruption, the abuse of power, the senseless suffering, and we wonder, doesn't God see all this? And if he does, why doesn't he do something? The temptation is to get cynical, to mistrust God, to assume he's also self-interested and willing to abuse his power. Why should we trust the ultimate judge? I'll tell you why. It's because he didn't isolate himself from our pain. He became one of us. He lived here. He knows what this world is like, and then he laid his life on the line to save you. And then before it's all over, he says he's going to open the books and show you nothing because he's got nothing to hide. And after that, it says in the book of Revelation, he reaches out and wipes away your tears with his own hand. He stacked everything in your favor. That's why you can trust him. If you haven't been reading this book, maybe it's time to have a look and see what else God has already shown us in the pages. Thanks for joining me today. I'm Sean Boonstra, and this has been another episode of Authentic.
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3: Jesus said, "Ye have heard that it was said by them of old time, Thou shalt not commit adultery. But I say unto you, that whosoever looketh on a woman to lust after her hath committed adultery with her already in his heart." Matthew chapter 5, verses 27 through 28.
4: Ask ye of the Lord rain in the time of the latter rain. So the Lord shall make bright clouds and give them showers of rain to everyone grass in the field. And he shall be as the light of the morning when the sun riseth, even a morning without clouds, as the tender grass springing out of the earth by clear shining after rain.
5: How long has it been since you've been the new kid on the block? Whether it's moving to a new town, joining a new church, or starting a new job, we've all been the inexperienced one at some time in our lives. Since we can all relate to that unsure feeling, we should keep an eye out for people who are new in our lives and help them to fit in. You'll be so blessed when you do.
6: 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For almost 20 years, I saw this gift grossly abused by men proclaiming to be prophets of God, and all the while, they were drawing glory to themselves. Today, I get to teach God's truth about this gift, not just what I've heard someone else say about it. So get your Bible and follow along with me.

0: I was sharing with a Christian brother recently about doing a series on the gifts of the Holy Spirit, and his question was this: what are the gifts of the Holy Spirit? What does it mean? Well, let me give you a definition. The gifts of the Holy Spirit are spiritual endowments beyond our natural mind and founded on the omnipotent God we serve. These gifts are given to the church to demonstrate the authority of the believer. That's us. Various efforts have been made to classify, group, or show how the nine gifts of the Holy Spirit actually complement one another. As a whole, we can see how these gifts fortify, guard, and edify the early church in the absence of the revealed New Testament. They enjoyed miraculous knowledge and the wisdom to apply it with understanding. They had faith that could remove mountains and the gifts of healing. They could confirm the spoken word with the workings of miracles and miraculously teach and foretell the future with the gift of prophecy. They could determine a true and false teacher in the absence of total revealed truth by the discerning of the spirits. They were able to converse, teach, and have the language understood to all present in languages unknown to them because of the gift of tongues and the gift of interpretation of tongues. The gifts of the Holy Spirit, as listed in God's Word in 1 Corinthians 12:8 through 10, are this: for to one is given by the Spirit the word of wisdom, to another the word of knowledge by the same Spirit, to another faith by the same Spirit, to another the gifts of healing by the same Spirit, another the working of miracles, to another prophecy, to another the discerning of spirits, to another diverse kinds of tongues, and to another interpretation of tongues. Now, this is a good place to stop and let you know that for years as a charismatic pastor, I heard this expression from people that were not in this movement. Well, the gift of tongues is the least of the gifts because it's listed last. Excuse me, the gift of interpretation is listed last. So if you get a chance to say this to somebody, please don't, because you might end up being embarrassed over this. And besides that, in the 12th chapter of Corinthians, he lists the gift of tongues and the gift of interpretation last. And it can't be the least, any of them, because in the 13th chapter of 1 Corinthians, it plainly tells us that there's faith, hope, and love is listed last, but Paul says love is the greatest. So we have an expression in Alabama, that dog won't hunt. So don't tell anybody that the tongues is the least of the gifts because it's listed last, okay? The gifts can be divided into three categories with three gifts in each one. First are the gifts to speak. This includes prophecy, tongues, the interpretation of tongues. Next are the gifts to know, the word of wisdom, the word of knowledge, and the discerning of spirits. Then there are the gifts to do, the gift of faith, the gift of healing, and the working of miracles. Now let's look at the gifts to speak. First, there is the gift of prophecy, the gift of prophecy. 1 Corinthians 12:10 says, to another prophecy. Now, let me give you a definition of this, okay? The gift of prophecy is by special ability that God gives to members of the body of Christ to receive and to communicate an immediate message of God to his people, to a certain group among God's people, or any one of his people individually through a divinely anointed utterance. Now, here are two biblical truths concerning prophecy. Truth number one, in the centuries immediately preceding the first advent of Christ, the manifestation of the gift of prophecy almost wholly disappeared. This is from Christian Experience and Teaching, 242, paragraph 1. In most Bibles, there is a single white page between the Old Testament and the New Testament. That page represents 400 years of intertestamental prophetic silence and oppression visited on God's people. It was during this time that the children of God sincerely cried out for a deliverer. He came in the form of a child born in a manger in a little town of Bethlehem. And truth number two, but the scriptures, while foretelling this dreadful apostasy, also plainly teaches that just before the second coming of Christ, many will be rescued from the darkness of error and superstition. Once more, the earth is to be lightened by the glory of God. The pure truths will shine forth. And in this time of heavenly illumination, marking the approaching end of the age, the gifts of the Spirit are again to be manifest in the true church. Christian Experience and Teachings 242, paragraph 2. Prophecy is largely rejected and despised by Christendom as a whole. They fear what they don't understand and blatantly reject what they have been taught is not for today. Prophecy has been surrounded by misunderstandings, confusion, and fear. Yet from the standpoint of the Scriptures, the gift of prophecy is the most important spiritual gift. Paul considers it vital to the building up of God's church. When Moses was finally convinced that God wanted him to delegate his governing authority to a larger number, he called 70 elders to a committee meeting at the tabernacle. In Numbers 11, 25 through 29, it says, "And the Lord came down in a cloud and spake unto him and took of the spirit that was upon him, Moses, and gave it unto the 70 elders. And it came to pass that when the spirit rested upon them, they prophesied and did not cease. But there remained two of the men in the camp. The name of one was Eldad and the name of the other was Medad. And the spirit rested upon them and they were of them that were written, but went not out unto the tabernacle. And they prophesied in the camp. And there ran a young man and he told Moses and said, Eldad and Medad do prophesy in the camp. And Joshua, the son of Nun, the servant of Moses, one of his young men answered and said, My Lord, Moses forbid them. And Moses said unto him, Oh, I love it. Enviest thou for my sake? Would God that all the Lord's people were prophets. Amen. And that the Lord would put his spirit upon them. You see, two of the elders failed to show up at the meeting. The Spirit of God fell on the 68 who attended. However, the Spirit came also upon the two who remained in the camp who began to prophesy as well. Everyone wanted all of them to stop, uncomfortable at the direct voice of God and jealous for Moses to be the uniqueness as God's prophet. They reported the incident to Moses and demanded that he stop them. One can almost see Moses' concern. And then reflecting on the blessedness of the Spirit's presence in his life, he made this statement, Would that all the Lord's people were prophets, that the Lord would put his Spirit upon them. Numbers 11, 29. Moses' words began to be fulfilled on the day of Pentecost, when the Spirit fell on the infant church and prompted them to speak out in tongues the wondrous works of God. Peter, still under the influence of the Holy Spirit, explained this phenomenon with the Word of God. He said, This is what was spoken by the prophet Joel. God declared, And it shall come to pass, I will pour out my spirit upon all flesh, and your sons and your daughters shall prophesy, and your young men shall see vision, and your old men shall dream dreams, yea, and on my men servant and my maidservants, In those days I will pour out my spirit, and they shall prophesy. He's quoting from Joel 2:28. Just what is the role of prophecy for the church today? The New Testament scriptures make it clear that the Spirit is a universal gift to the church. And that prophecy is the characteristic gift of the Holy Spirit. The Apostle Paul indicated that the gift of prophecy was for every believer. For you can all prophesy one by one. That's 1 Corinthians 14:31. As we desire the renewal of the church, we need it. This earnest expectation of the gift of prophecy among God's people gives us great hope. You see, if we take Paul's letter to the Corinthians seriously, we must conclude that the gift of prophecy is indispensable to the church. We can't do without it. When we try to build churches without the gift being active, any of the gifts being active, it's like trying to walk across Illinois or America or Texas on your hands. It can be done, but it's certainly not the easy way to do it. It's the hard way to do it. The importance of the gift of prophecy is seen from Paul's urgency for this gift to be used. He commands the Corinthians to earnestly desire to prophesy. 1 Corinthians 14:39. In all the various lists and discussions of the gifts in Paul's letter, the only constant gift is prophecy. Whenever Paul attempts to classify the gifts in terms of importance, prophecy is given preference over all the rest of the gifts. 1 Corinthians 14:1 says, follow after charity and desire spiritual gifts, but rather that you may prophesy. The immense value of prophecy to the church today is that it is a current word of God, current word from God to encourage and guide his people. The prophetic message is a word fitly spoken is like apples of gold in pictures of silver. Proverbs 25:11. And this word comes directly from God Almighty himself. Ephesians 4:29 says, let no corrupt communication proceed out of your mouth, but that which is good to the use of the edifying, that it may minister grace to the hearer. A specific revelation can be particularly powerful in bringing conviction of sin and of God's presence to unbelievers or backsliders who are present in the church gatherings. Paul, the apostle, suggests to the Corinthians how prophecy can work in this way. If all prophesy and an unbeliever or outsider enters, he is convicted by all. He is called to account by all. The secrets of his heart are disclosed. And so falling on his face, he will worship God and declare that God is really among you. 1 Corinthians 14:24-25. For the outsider, prophecy can be a powerful sign of God's presence among his people. We cannot afford to despise the gift of prophecy, nor can we allow it room for misuse or misunderstanding and prevent us from embracing and manifesting it. Rather, we must diligently seek to control its abuses by the guidelines of Scripture. And be sure, saints of God, test all things. 1 Thessalonians 5:20-21 says, despise not prophesying. That's clear enough, isn't it? Despise not prophesying. Prove all things. Hold fast to that which is good. We must obey this scripture to allow the great constructive value of prophecy to be experienced by our churches. Through this unique spiritual gift, the church is able to grow. It's able to mature. It's able to move forward. And it's able to do it according to the word of God. 1 Corinthians 14:1-5 says, follow after charity and desire spiritual gifts. Follow after charity and desire spiritual gifts, but rather that you may prophesy. Why? That the church may receive edifying. Now, here are some biblical examples of the gift of prophecy. You ready for this? The beginning of the Christian era was marked by the outpouring of the Holy Spirit and the manifestation of various spiritual gifts. Among these was the gift of prophecy. In the book of Acts, we read of the inspired utterances of Peter, of Stephen, and of others connected with the early Christian church. Also of the four daughters of Philip, virgins which did prophesy, and a prophet named Agabus, Acts 21:9-10. Christian experience and teaching, 240, paragraph 1. This is a powerful statement written by a prophetess. Listen to this. The apostle had visions of the glory of heaven. And see 2 Corinthians 12:1-7. He wrote at length in the 12th chapter of 1 Corinthians concerning the gifts of the Spirit that were given, not for one age alone. Listen, this is not for one age alone, but till we all come into the unity of the faith and of the knowledge of the Son of God unto a perfect man. Are we there yet? No. So they're still here. The gifts are still real. They're still for the day. It goes on to say, under the measure of the stature of the fullness of Christ. Not the partness, not the someness, but the stature of the fullness of Christ. You'll find that in Ephesians 4:13. God has set some in the church, first apostles, secondarily prophets, thirdly teachers, after that miracles, then the gifts of healings, helps, governments, diversities of tongues, 1 Corinthians 2:28, and that's from Christian experience and teaching, 240 paragraph 2. John, the apostle, the last survivor of the 12 apostles of Jesus, was a prophet. In the closing book of the Bible, Revelation, he tells of the visions that were given him while he was in banishment on the Isle of Patmos. In recording these visions, he declares them to be the revelation of Jesus Christ. You know, we hear a lot of teaching from other denominations and other groups and everything, and they're unfolding supposedly revelation. But their unfolding of revelation so much of the time does not reveal Jesus Christ. This is what I appreciate about 3ABN, that the one that would counteract the counterfeit, preach the undiluted three angels message. All the teachings that we present and try to present on Revelation reveals Jesus Christ, which God gave unto John to show his servants things which must shortly come to pass. And he says that Christ sent and signified it by his angel unto his servant John, who bear record of the word of God and of the testimony of Jesus Christ and all the things that he saw. That's in Revelation 1 and 2. That's Christian experience and teaching, 240, paragraph 3 and 241. You see, the gift of prophecy helps shape the Bible significantly. There are two general kinds of prophecy called, first, classical, and then second, predictive or apocalyptic. Now, classical prophecy deals with the contemporary situation. The writings of Isaiah and the writings of Jeremiah are good classic examples. These men received some messages that were primarily directed to the people of their own time, and other messages that contain predictive elements. Now, Daniel and Revelation contain much predictive and apocalyptic prophecy. You see, the gift of prophecy may function long-term or short-term, as in the case of Ellen White. A person may receive a lifelong call to prophetic ministry. On the other hand, the Holy Spirit may choose to assign the gift of prophecy temporarily. It's his gift. God gives them as he will. Often to resolve a difficult issue that needs clear intervention by the Lord. This is why it's given. Notice two special people at Jesus' dedication. Simeon, a priest who had long prayed to live to see the Messiah, was moved by the Holy Spirit and gave a short prophecy about Jesus' life. Now you see that Simeon, who was a short-term prophet, gave a long-term predictive message. Then there was also Anna, a long-term prophetess who gave no prophecy of the future. But she witnessed diligently about the Savior to all who would listen. And you'll find this in Luke 2, 25 through 35. Now let's look right now at some purposes for the gift of prophecy. Now this is vital. I hope you're taking notes. If not, that you'll rewatch this or get the series however you need to. It brings life. Prophecy brings life to the Word of God. If Ezekiel had not prophesied, oh, hear this. Saints of God, hear this. If Ezekiel had not prophesied over the valley of dry bones, it would still be a valley of dry bones. That's pretty simple, isn't it? Ezekiel 37, 1 through 4. The hand of the Lord was upon me and carried me out in the spirit of the Lord and set me down in the midst of the valley, which was full of bones. Nothing but bones, dry bones. And caused me to pass by them round about. And behold, they were very many in the open valley. And lo, they were very dry. And he said unto me, Son of man, can these bones live? And I answered, O Lord, thou knowest. Boy, if more of us would answer that instead of trying to give some quick fixed answer, if we would just answer, Lord, thou knowest. Again, he said unto me, prophesy upon these bones and say unto them, O ye dry bones, hear the word of the Lord. It brings revival. Prophecy also brings revival and reformation. True prophecy reforms and revives. Acts 2, 16 through 18 says, but this is that which was spoken by the prophet Joel. This is that. And it shall come to pass in the last days, saith God, I will pour out of my spirit upon all flesh, and your sons and your daughters shall prophesy, and your young men shall see vision, and your old men shall dream dreams. And on my servants and on my handmaidens, I will pour out in those days of my spirit, and they shall prophesy. You see, true prophecy can guide you to your God-called place in ministry. Did you hear that? It will guide you to your God-called place in ministry. So many of you are looking for it. True prophecy can guide you into that. Prophecy, when spoken under the unction of the Holy Ghost, can properly position you in Christ. Pastor Hal, where do you get that? Out of Acts 13, 1 through 3, says, now there were in the church that was at Antioch certain prophets and teachers, as Barnabas and Simeon, that were called Niger, and Lucius of Cyrene, and Manian, which had been brought up with Herod the Tetrarch and Saul. As they ministered to the Lord and fasted, the Holy Ghost said, "Separate me, Barnabas and Saul, for the work whereunto I have called them." And when they had fasted and prayed and laid their hands on them, they sent them away. Isn't that awesome? The Holy Ghost said, the Holy Ghost didn't speak audibly. He spoke through prophecy. Next, the gifts of the Spirit may be used to build up the body of Christ. 1 Corinthians 14:3 says, "But he that prophesies speaketh unto men to edification," get this, "edification, exhortation, and comfort." Next, the gift of prophecy can be used to teach. 1 Corinthians 14:31 says, "For ye may all prophesy one by one." Why? "That all may learn and all may be comforted." This gift of the Spirit can be used also to win people for Christ. 1 Corinthians 14:23-25 says, "If therefore the whole church be come together into one place and all speak with tongues, and there come in those that are unlearned or unbelievers, will they not say that you're mad?" I bet some of you been into Pentecostal churches that didn't just think they were mad. You thought their butter slipped off their bread. "But if all prophesy, and there come in one that believeth not, or one that's unlearned, he is convinced of all, he is judged of all, and thus are the secrets of his heart made known, made manifest, and so falling down on his face, he will worship God and report that God is in you of a truth." Through the years, I've witnessed the blatant misappropriation of this wonderful gift, because most of the time, it was not judged, and if it was, it was judged incorrectly. The correct way to judge any of the gifts of the Holy Spirit is always by the Word of God. And when we come back right after this break, we're going to give you some simple ways to judge prophecy. Don't go away. Be right back.
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0: Now, here are some simple ways to judge prophecy. Does it glorify the Godhead, or does it center in on oneself? John 16 says, "Howbeit, when he, the Spirit of truth, is come, he will guide you into all truth, for he shall not speak of himself, but whatsoever he shall hear, that shall he speak, and he shall show you things to come. He shall glorify me, for he shall receive of mine, and shall show it unto you." 1 John 4 says, "Beloved, believe not every spirit, but try the spirits whether they are of God, because many false prophets are gone out into the world. Hereby know ye the Spirit of God. Every spirit that confesseth that Jesus Christ is come in the flesh is of God." Now, does it agree with Scripture? Isaiah 8 says, "And when they shall say unto you, seek unto them that have familiar spirits, and unto wizards that peep and that mutter, should not a people seek unto their God for the living to the dead? To the law and to the testimony, if they speak not according to the word, it is because there is no light in them." Now, the Apostle Paul makes it very clear that the gifts of the Holy Spirit are for every believer and not confined to the select of the elect or to a limited number of superstars. God intended every believer to have access to and manifest the spiritual gifts when the Savior said, "Go teach all nations." He also said, "These signs shall follow them that believe in my name. They shall cast out devils. They shall speak with new tongues. They shall take up serpents. And if they drink any deadly thing, it shall not hurt them. They shall lay hands on the sick, and they shall recover." The promise is as far-reaching as the commission. You know, not that all gifts are imparted to every believer. The Spirit divides to every man severally as he will. 1 Corinthians 12:11 says, "But the gifts of the Spirit are promised to every believer according to his need for the Lord's work. This promise is just as strong and trustworthy right now as in the days of the apostles. These signs shall follow them that believe. This is a privilege of God's children, and faith should lay hold of all that it is possible to have an endorsement of faith. Desire of Ages, 823. Paragraph 2. Do false prophets figure in the picture? Let me tell you, do false prophets figure in the picture? We knew a lady in Lakeland, Florida, pastor's wife. Her pastor moved a man out of the church because he was a false prophet and could not get him to stop prophesying in the parking lot. We call them parking lot prophets. And in so doing that, this false prophet encountered this pastor's wife about 6 months later, and she was pregnant, carrying their second child. And he walked up to her in a meeting, and he said to her, "The Lord would say unto you that because your husband would not receive me as a prophet, that you are going to bring forth a deformed child." She was taken aback, but a little lady standing next to her turned to her and said, "Maddie, were you edified? Were you exhorted? Were you comforted?" And Maddie said, "No, I wasn't." And this little lady, her name was Marty, turned to that so-called prophet and said, "I rebuke you in Jesus' name." And that's what we need to do. We do not need to embrace the fallacy of the gift of prophecy. We need to receive the truth of it, such as the gift that God gave to Ellen White. Be open to it and understand the truth of it and the error of it. So let's not lean into our own understanding, but let's hear the Spirit of God and the Word of God with our heart, and then speak it from our heart that others might be encouraged and exhorted in the name of Jesus.
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0: On our next Heaven's Point of View, we will start on two of the most controversial of the nine gifts of the Holy Spirit, tongues and interpretation of tongues. We're going to be on this subject for several programs, so check your 3ABN world for the dates and times. See you there.
2: You may have heard the phrase, life, liberty, and the pursuit of happiness. To some degree, it is true. We live in the endless round of chasing things that we may call living the life. The reality is, it can end with great disappointment if we haven't taken the bigger picture into consideration. You may have surrounded yourself with things that will eventually lose their thrill. That's why Jesus reminds us in John 10:10, "The thief does not come except to steal and to kill and to destroy. I have come that they may have life and that they may have it more abundantly." Why settle for making a living? With God on your side, you can experience more than life. You can have abundant life.
3: 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Guilt, we all experience it. However, if a person is dealing with an addiction, feelings of guilt can be especially crippling if it is not properly managed. Addiction specialists tell us that feelings of guilt can actually perpetuate the addictive behavior that a person desires to stop doing. Why is this? I believe it is because many don't know what to do with their guilt, and it becomes overwhelming. In the Bible, 1 John 1:9 tells us that if we confess our sins, God is faithful and just to forgive our sins and to cleanse us from all unrighteousness. What a promise! Are you dealing with an addiction or a habit that you'd like to stop? You may need some outside help, but you can also help yourself by learning how to properly deal with guilt. Confess your difficulties to God. He will hear your prayer, and if you allow Him, He will forgive and cleanse you.
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Praise the Lord and welcome. Welcome to 3ABN Worship Hour. We're so very glad that you decided you wanted to spend some time with us in study of God's Word today. We're going to be talking about the perfect hiding place. I don't know what that might mean to you as we begin here today, but I can remember growing up that we loved to play hide and seek. And so we'd always try to find a place that no one could find us and so on and so forth. But you know, in the world that we live in today, many people are playing hide and seek. But we want to find, and from the Word of God, that is there a place that we can hide, as it were, in the midst of a storm? So praise God. Praise God that you're going to stay with us today. We're going to just have prayer right now before we begin. I encourage you to get your Bible, get your pencil and paper, get everything that you need and put it down there, because we'll move as quickly as we can through this. I want to say a most important subject matter, the perfect hiding place. Let's pray, shall we? Loving Father in heaven, we thank you for the privilege of prayer. Thank you that we can call you our Father. We ask in a very special way that thy Holy Spirit will come upon each and every one of us, empty our hearts and our minds of everything that doesn't need to be there. May we just dwell upon heaven and heavenly things. Bless everything that's said and done, what may it be to your honor and to your glory. And we thank you in Jesus' name. Amen. You know, in this world that we live in, and it's quite exciting right now, the hours that we're living in. And, you know, I can't ever do a program without saying, you know, I believe it's getting close to the end when Jesus shall come. And so that means we need to be ready, don't we? Absolutely. We need to be ready for the coming of Jesus. So there's a lot of things that maybe we need to be doing in preparation, but probably the most important is the heart. We need to be thinking and praying and really studying and getting ready for what is coming upon us right now. And we live in a world where it's changing every day. There's no doubt about it. Here, you know, we're going through workout wars and rumors of wars and, you know, inflation and financial, you know, difficulties, uncertainty, pestilence, you know, food shortage. All kind of stuff is thrown out there to us right now that if it all happens at once, what will you do? What will I do? How will we conduct ourselves? You know, where might we hide? You know? Is there a place? Is there a hiding place? Well, we're going to see as we study the Word of God today. And I might have mentioned, I thought it was very interesting, in, you know, when we, as growing up, playing hide and seek, I was looking for that perfect hiding place, you know, and probably everybody else, you know, was too. But, you know, I never did find that there. And I didn't really, as I look back now, really, there's no perfect hiding place there. But we're going to find out in the Word of God and studying His Word today that there is a perfect hiding place in the midst of a storm, the storm that we're going through right now by the grace of God, the perfect hiding place. You know, I was thinking as doing this message, you know, of what is really taking place in the world. You know, many people are concerned about, you know, just what's going to happen to us. Where, is there a place that maybe we can go and just to get by? I know there's people I've talked to, they're putting, you know, groceries aside, they're hiding this and they're doing different things because they sense that something big is about to take place. In fact, when you hear some leaders of nations, different nations, are talking openly about things like, you know, nuclear bombs and chemical warfare, and we see some things, you know, war and famine and pestilence. These are scary things. You know, if you say war and famine and pestilence, you might say that's maybe the big three. But there's many, so many more things. But the war going on, you know, you think about in Ukraine with Russia. Man, that's concerning, is it not? Things that are happening. Could everything just completely blow up? And will we need a hiding place, or, you know, should we be making those kind of preparations right now? Many people are talking about a food crisis. And when you start mentioning about food, you know, we all get a little bit excited about, like, what are we going to do? How are we going to get our food? But, you know, with Russia and Ukraine, we realize they produce about 30% of the world's wheat. And so that's not going to be available to us. We also realize that our many farmers are not planting their fields because, you know, they can't get the fertilizer that they need. And without that, could there be a famine? Could there be? We're talking the next few months. Could there possibly? There could be. There's no use to shake our head and say, no, that's not going to happen. It needs to be a reality that we need to look at.
So I'm just, and then we go a little farther down, we look and we say, well, we're still looking at the COVID-19. It's lurking. You know, they're talking about it rising up again in some other kind of a form. And now there are others talking about taking the mask off. Others say now we need to put them back on and we need to have the vaccines. More lockdowns. They're talking about gas, oil shortage, inflation. My, we look at these things. They're scary. Our national debt. Possibility of even changing our currency. You remember that? Our currency they're talking about here, you know, that's pretty scary. And our border. So I'm just saying, the list can go on and on and on. I don't know about you, but I don't know if I've ever in my lifetime ever seen so many things back to back that can practically will ruin this world. So we need a hiding place. We need something very special that maybe some of us, maybe we don't know where to look or how to look. So most of us would like to have, if you were asked about it and you knew something big was coming, you'd like to say, boy, I'd like to have just a little small, maybe a little hiding place with the, be able to get enough supplies in there that take care of maybe, you said me and my family and, you know, until all this is straightened out. Well, that sounds pretty good, but will it ever be straightened out? You know, has something begun here that maybe will continue right on till Jesus comes? It seems to wax worse and worse as the Bible predicts that it will in the world that we live in. No, I don't like to talk about it. I like to be, you know, I like to, be very positive in this. But the Bible is very positive about how this world is going to be conducting itself just before the coming of Jesus Christ. Have you ever just thought, where can I go or where could we go, if you're talking about family or so on, to find the perfect hiding place? Is there a place? Well, you know, is there such a place in this world right now that we live in? Well, you know, I've received information over the years and about they send an advertisement out like, oh, the 10 best places to live and to work. You ever see an advertisement? Oh, this is the best place, 10 best places to live and to work. Well, it sounds pretty good, but will those places be available at the time that maybe you need them when the rubber really meets the road? Will they really be? I believe that there is a perfect hiding place. We just need to know where and how to find it, or how to search for it. A lot of people don't know how to search for it. But I know this, the Bible talks about it very plain. We're going to find this place, we're going to find it, if we search for it with all of our heart, our soul, and our mind. I'm wondering about that as we think about this hiding place. Let me tell you just a little quick short story. It's a true story. Is it? Happened in Australia. Now, this was in 1930, so don't let it scare you, but 1930s, there was a scholar on world events. So all he did was just study world events and what's happening and what's going on. And so he began to put everything together, and he said, man, there's going to be some wartime going on. I mean, it's going to break out on us. And he said Japan would be one of these nations that would be involved. And then he thought, you know, Australia, oh boy, would be a temptation to the enemy, and this is where he lived. So this wise man began to get different maps, and he began to study them. He began to look everything over, and he did a lot of research and to find the perfect hiding place. He knew it was going to happen. Just like you know and I know that some things are going to happen in this world that we're going to need some kind of protection. It's kind of interesting as he began to look. He thought he found it. So in the summer of 1939, just before Germany invaded Poland, this man went ashore. He had already made preparations, already was going to this perfect place in the South Pacific refuge. Oh, he said, man, this is going to be good. It's obscure. It's virtually uninhabited. Hardly anyone there. Man, that's going to be a wonderful thing. But it's interesting where he ended up was on the island of Guadalcanal. Now, you'd have to put it into perspective. Some of the younger ones may not be able to do that. But, of course, in 1942 and a little bit of 1943, Guadalcanal was not the perfect hiding place. It was not a place that you would want to be at all. When the war began to break out there, we realized that Japan lost 24,000 troops. The United States lost 1,600
4,200 were wounded. Several thousand lost their life because of malaria and other diseases that were there. It lasted for about 6 months. Now, most generally, when you study something like this and you're looking for that perfect hiding place, you usually don't give the answer. But I'm going to give you the answer right up front so that we can continue to study as we go along here. We're looking for the perfect hiding place. The Word of God gives that to us, but then we're going to go ahead and try to prove it as we go through the Word of God. Psalms chapter 32, Psalms 32, verse 7. Psalms 32, verse 7. Notice what the Bible said. Are you looking for that perfect place? Well, where should we look? Notice what the Word of God says, Psalms 32, verse 7. It says, "Thou art my hiding place. Beautiful, thou art my hiding place. Thou shalt preserve me from trouble." Isn't that a beautiful statement when we look from the Word of God? The hiding place. Thou art what? My hiding place. Oh, that's beautiful. Thou shalt preserve me from trouble. Thou shalt compass me about with songs of deliverance. Well, just read that and really comprehend what it's talking about here. Thou art my hiding place. So Jesus is the answer, isn't he? He's the one that can shield us. He's the one that will take care of us. But we have to make commitments. There are certain things that need to take place because I'm telling you, we're going to need him more than ever before. There's no doubt in my mind. We're going to need Jesus more than ever before. We're going to be needed to be taken under his wings. You know, how wonderful that is to think about, under his wings. You know, I love that old song, "Under his wings, I'm safely abiding." I like for you to take a look at another passage of scripture right now as we move right on to Mark chapter 16, verses 15 and 16. Mark chapter 16, verses 15 and 16. Now again, when you write these things down, do it because we might move a little quicker than you want to be, but go back and study these things because we're looking right now that, you know, some requirements that God has. If he's going to shield us and take care of us, there's commitment that we need to make. Mark 16, 15 and 16. I love to say this, the Bible says. Now notice, "And he said unto me, Go ye into all the world and preach the gospel to every creature. He that believeth and is baptized shall be saved, but he that believeth not shall be damned." My, what powerful, powerful words that are here. Notice those two requirements. Now remember, in God's word, there are requirements. Many people don't want the requirement, but there are requirements. Notice that. Two of these are made here by, number one is accepting the gospel invitation. I wonder if you've accepted the gospel invitation. It's imperative that you do. The invitation is given to you, but notice the two here, the requirements. First of all, simple, faith in Jesus. You might say, well, I've got faith in Jesus. I believe in Jesus. I have faith in Jesus. Well, that's good. Praise the Lord. That's one of them. Number two is then it says, and then be baptized. Well, that's pretty straightforward, isn't it? Remember the first, when it talks about here, faith in Jesus is an inward acceptance of salvation that is provided. Praise God, by the death of Jesus. So it's something that happens on the inside, acceptance of salvation. Number two then would be, talking about baptism, is the outward, right, action of an inward change in the life. I wonder if you've had that experience. I wonder if you've really met Jesus and you've really fell in love with Jesus. And there's changes that have taken place. You're no longer the same that you used to be. How wonderful. But if you're looking for that hiding place and you're looking for, you know, be able to work for Jesus and him to take care of you along the way, and then when you do these things, or when you have faith in Jesus, you go and you're baptized, you accept him as Lord and Savior, you know what it makes you want to do, really, to me, when you fall in love with him? It simply makes you want to go into all the world, just like the passage of scripture says there, go into all the world and preach the gospel. You know, until you've given your life to him, you don't want to go into all the world and preach the gospel. You like it where you're at. You like the comfiness. You like, you know, everything that you have in your home and what's going on in the world. You don't want any changes, but when you accept Christ as your Lord and Savior, it's no longer you, is it? It's Christ, him crucified, and others. And so it makes you want to go.

important thing in history that's happened to you. So your answer would be different maybe than some of these. But they asked six people. The first one said right here, oh, no doubt about it. It was the settlement of Jamestown by the English. I'm thinking, well, that didn't quite get it for me. The second individual was asked the same question. What was the most important happening in history? And here's what they came up with. It said it was that they went way back. It was the defeat of the Saracens at Tours. Well, that didn't quite get me either. And then the third person was asked. And they said, man, this beyond a shadow of a doubt, this is it. This is the one that everybody's going to go for. They said, there's no doubt about it. It was the splitting of the atom. I thought, well, that didn't quite get it with me either. Fourth person was asked. Huh. They said, well, it was actually during the wartime, it was the defeat of the Japanese. Well, it didn't say, my. The fifth person was asked the same question, and he said, I kind of like this one here. He said, no doubt about it, was the invention of the wheel. Well, praise God for the invention of the wheel. It's probably still be square or whatever, it might be a little different than it was up to me. But praise God for the wheel, but that still doesn't get it. Most important thing that happened in the history of this world. And so they asked the sixth individual, he was just a young man, 14-year-old young man. And here's what he said. He said, the most important thing that ever happened in the history of the world, he said, no doubt it was the birth of Jesus Christ. Well, now I could dig that. Well, I can understand that. I thought, man, that is good, the birth of Jesus Christ. Wow. Mystery. It's a mystery. Mystery of the birth of God, right? Birth of Jesus in Christ. It's called the incarnation. Those of you who have been studying, you realize that. And John chapter 1, verse 14. It's just, just a few words here, but notice how it reads. John chapter 1, verse 14. Here's what it says. And the Word was made flesh and dwelt among us, and we beheld His glory. Notice the glory as of the only begotten of the Father, full of grace and truth. Man, have we really stopped and contemplated or thought about how powerful these words are? Man, we're looking for a perfect hiding place. We need someone to take care of us. We need some. Thank God. We need to be, right? Salvation needs to come to our house. And the Bible says here, the word, what? Jesus was made flesh and dwelt among us. How wonderful. Who are we that the King of Kings and Lord of Lords would come and dwell with us, live here in this miserable world? He loves us that much. He was willing to do that. He was made flesh and He dwelt among us, full of grace and full of truth. That should be such an encouragement to all of us today. You know, think about here. Let's go to another text here quickly in Philippians 2, 6 and 7. Philippians 2, 6 and 7. Again, this is what the Bible said. Philippians chapter 2, 6 and 7. It says, who being in the form of God thought it not robbery to be equal with God, but made himself of no reputation and took upon him the form of a servant and was made in the likeness of men. My, does that passage of scripture, does that answer an awful lot of questions that maybe you have had, that I've had over the years? He was in that, what? Who being in the form of God thought it not robbery to be equal with God. Notice that. But made himself of no reputation. What did it mean? He took upon himself the form of a servant. He could have come any way he wanted to down here, but he came as a servant, did he not, to serve for you and me, but was made in the likeness of men. What a Savior that we have. What a Lord that we have today. You know, I don't know about you, but there's a lot of mysteries. Almost probably everything I go to look at and do and study, it seems kind of like mysterious sometimes. It's kind of a mystery. And there's a lot of things that are mysteries to me. Maybe it's not to you, but it is to me. It's mysterious. We can't even explain just this thing we're talking about here to the fullest extent, the virgin birth. But you know what? We believe the Word of God. It takes faith, does it not? We need to exercise faith. Everyone has this little bit of faith. So we need to believe the Word of God. Belief in God can do some wonderful things. There's a little story told of a man in Africa. He was taken captive by several men. The men saw that he had a little small chain that was around his neck, and they took it, naturally, and they wanted to see what maybe was in this little chain he had here. Man, the man was scared to death.
He didn't know what was going to take place, especially when that little chain was taken from around his neck. He didn't know what to do. He was grief-stricken.

One man opened this little locket or charm, whatever you might want to call it, and he found a small piece of paper, which was written, notice this, just the word God. Huh. Isn't that interesting? Just one word was written that was God. This man trusted in that charm. He trusted in that name, God. And finally, you know, it was taken from him for a while, but finally it was given back to him. And when he was given it back, he just completely went down on his knees in front of the person that gave it to him and said, you know, thank you for that called scrap of paper with the name of God upon it. And he said, you know what? I'm going to love and serve you. Is that, how is that when you see the name of God and you're reading the word of God and you're reading about God, a God that loves you, a Savior that loved you, that came to this earth to live and to die. And just when the name, but you know what I hear a lot of times is people using the name of God in a way that we shouldn't be using it. You know, it's oh my this and oh my that all the time. We need to be careful that we're using that kind of, I'm going to call it slang if you don't mind, and it can get worse than that. There should be reverence and should be respect about and in the name of God. Do we really trust in the God of heaven? In Christ, notice, in Christ, God himself came to this earth. We're looking for that hiding place, are we not? Sure, we're looking for that hiding place. But now Christ, remember Christ, in Christ, God came to this earth. Jesus said he came to reveal the Father to us. In 2 Corinthians 5:17, I think that's a good passage of Scripture. And this is the change that takes place in your life. Change that takes place in my life. 2 Corinthians 5:17, when we accept Christ as our Lord and Savior. Notice what it says. Therefore, if any man be in Christ, he's a new creature. Old things are passed away. Behold, all things are become new. You know, I've always loved that passage of Scripture. I know you do too. Gives me hope and gives me encouragement. If any man be in Christ. So first of all, you have to be in Christ. Must give our life to Jesus Christ. He becomes a new creature. That means the way you used to be, you're not that way. If you're saying today, I'm a Christian, I love Jesus, I'm going to heaven, and you're still the same that you were before you accepted Jesus Christ, something's wrong in your relationship. The Bible said all things. Do you notice that? Oh, they're passed away. Behold, all things become new. That means our taste, our things that we watch, the things, eyes and ears and hear and things that we do, the things we take into our body, things we put on our body. It becomes new. It's different than it used to be. Did those changes take place when you accepted Christ and you went all the way with him? And if not, maybe we need to re-examine that just a little bit deeper, because it says, behold, all things, all right, all things become new. We can use the word here, if you'd like to do a radical change, a radical change. You know, we live in a world that's kind of radical sometimes, but there can be a good change, a radical change. It's everything from A to Z, we say. How's your prayer life? How's my prayer life each day? Maybe we should incorporate these words. I would just think with me just a little bit. It may take you back to the time and a season, but just, you know, it says, O holy child of Bethlehem, descend on us, we pray. Cast out our sin and enter in. Be born in us today. I wonder if that could be incorporated in your life every morning, in my life every morning. But I see the importance of, number one, is to realize, O holy child of Bethlehem, we're inviting you to come into our heart and to our life today. We need you. Things are going on in the world. We need to be covered. We need to be sheltered. Things are falling apart, and we need direction. And then it says, cast out our sin and enter in. Be born in us today. We need Christ within, the hope of glory. In your Bible, in the book of 1 Peter 2:21. I love the passage of Scripture. I might say that an awful lot because I do. Every time I read one, it's like my favorite, and then I read another one, it's my favorite. But notice that 1 Peter 2:21 says, for even whereunto ye were ye called. Why? Because Christ also suffered for us, notice, leaving us an example that we should follow where? Good. In his steps.
He left us an example. Okay, we're a Christian, right? We say, well, we profess to be a Christian. No, I'm a Christian. Yeah, I'm born a Christian. Are we really following in his footsteps? Why is it so many people say, I'm a Christian, but yet they just follow in all the footsteps they want to? Well, and I've often said, people say, well, how do I really know? I said, you know what a good example is? What the Bible said? Jesus. Jesus is the example. We would be safe. We would be safe to just walk in his footsteps. In other words, look at his life. Read about him in Scripture. And then what Jesus did, feel free to do. Follow him in all things. But what's so interesting is when we get to something we don't necessarily like, we say, well, we don't have to follow him here, but we're still a child of God. That should challenge your thinking, and that should certainly challenge my thinking today, because he's our example. Do you notice that? Huh. And it's certainly in all things we should follow his step. So just all you need to do then is follow in the steps of Jesus. How did Jesus handle this? How did he deal with this situation now here? Or we've heard say, often said, what would Jesus do? Wow, what would Jesus do? That's I mean, what a beautiful question to ask. Everything that goes on, what would he really do in these situations? Maybe we would conduct ourselves just a little bit differently, don't you think? Maybe we would if we would ask ourselves that question. Huh? Leaving us an example, we should follow his steps. Let me just ask a question. You say, well, follow the steps. Maybe this will help us as we go, because we're looking for that place. We're looking for to be a shield in this times that we're living in right now and the times to come for sure. But did Jesus really live a sinless life? Did he really? Well, we know the Bible defines sin is to be the transgression of God's law. Isn't that right? That's what the Bible says there, 1 John 3:4. You might want to read that, or at least jot it down. 1 John 3:4 says, whosoever committeth sin, notice, transgresseth also the law, for sin is the transgression of the law. So if a person commits sin, it's a transgression of the law. And people say, well, there is no law. We're not have to be obedient to the law. Well, then there couldn't be any sin. Where there is no right law, there is no sin. What Romans says. For sin is a transgression of the law. And this is what we're all, this is what all preachers, what everybody in the pulpit is talking about all the time is, you know, we don't want sin in our life. We don't want to transgress God's law. On one hand, then the other hand, oh, they're all done away with. No, it don't sound like. 1 Peter 2:21. Notice this. We're talking about that while ago. Christ lived a life leaving us an example that we should follow in his steps. Keep that going. We should follow in his steps. So we look at sin. We look at the definition of sin. Christ said to his disciples the night before his crucifixion. Now, this is very important in John 15:10. John 15:10. This is what Jesus said. And remember, the night before his crucifixion. This should weigh some evidence here. This should be pretty heavy. This is before he was to die. He told his disciples this, John 15:10. If you keep my commandments, you shall abide in what? Abide in my love, even as I have kept my Father's commandments and abide in his love. Remember, follow him, right? You're called, leaving us example. We should follow in his footsteps. He said, if you keep my commandments, you abide in my love. So that means if you don't keep his commandment, you're not abiding in his love. That makes sense? I want to make sense. He said, look, I have kept my Father's commandments. He's our example, is he not? And I abide in his love. So it really is very simple. So when we try to cast all these things out, we need to be careful we don't cast Jesus out with it. I have kept my Father's commandments. And when speaking to the Jews, Jesus said, very interesting. We said we're defining here that what Jesus lived the perfect holy life. He kept his Father's commandments here. But then all of the multitude and other people that were around all the time were trying to kill him. Why were they trying to kill, as it were, the perfect man? The perfect hiding place. Why were they trying to get rid of him? He said that. Just read that when you have an opportunity. John chapter 8 is not on the, but just read that. He said, you seek to kill me. And then the reason why? Because my word hath found no place in you. Isn't that very interesting?
If the Word of God cannot find a place or a lodging in your heart and in your life and in your mind, then you want to, as it were, kill Jesus. Or you may want to get rid of the people that are trying to live by the grace of God, the truth out in their life, because it's it. Because my Word hath no place in you. Can you see a world today that we're living in that it seems as though very few really has the Word of God inside of them? If you have the Word of God inside of you, that will be the way you conduct your life. That will be the way you will treat others. We see today all the killing and all the stuff. And you look on the TV and the news and everything is happening right now. It's like people have lost their mind. I think they have. Because the devil is fighting for that mind. The devil is fighting for your mind. He's trying to find, fight for your heart. Maybe the Word of God has come upon you. Right? But you, all of a sudden, you had no place, you had no room in your heart because it was, well, my lands. It was filled with maybe video games or out carousing and running the streets or running from here to there. There was no place because it was filled with the things of the enemy. Isn't it time maybe for a little cleanup? Isn't it time? They talk about spring cleaning. How about a spiritual cleaning? So there'll be room in the heart and in the mind. And that's why we have people today seeking to kill other people, to do other people in. Wars and rumors of all these things that are going on because the Word hasn't found a lodging place in the heart. And then when they did this, interesting, Jesus put the pressure on them. Some of you say, oh, now Jesus never put pressure on anybody. I'll tell you, he called them to task over many things, as you well know. Interesting, he put some pressure on them. If they wanted to kill him. So he's going to say, oh, you want to see me? You seek to kill me? You want to kill me? They said, we want to kill you. We need to get rid of him because you're a sinner. They were talking to Jesus. You're a sinner. So he challenged them. There again in John 8, when you have the opportunity, right, verse 46, read it when you have the opportunity. He said this, which of you convinceth me of sin? Would that be something maybe that you might do when somebody points a finger and say, my, you're guilty, you did this, you did that. You might say, well, why? Where's the witnesses? Jesus simply said, which of you convicts, which of you reproves me of sin? Which one of you knows anything that I did that was wrong? What's going on here? He looks to the Jews and he says, you know what? You know my life. You have watched me. You watch me all the time. You send spies around. How'd you like to live in a life here that you got somebody that all the time is spying in on you? They're watching every step that you take. They're trying to find something wrong with you. It may not take very long for them to find something on me. They couldn't find nothing on Jesus. I don't know about you. I wouldn't want somebody following me around all the time, trying to find some reason to get rid of me. He said, you know all the spies that are out there. And some of the spies, what, they go back and squeal to the religious leaders. But when they always went back, they could not find one stain of sin. They could not find one thing that Jesus had done wrong. Man, Lord, help me have a kind of a life like that, that people are spying, as it were, or looking in. And sometimes people do that. That they can't find anything. Didn't do anything wrong because you were being led by the Holy Spirit. Not that anything good, right? It's what's in me, what's in you, is the Spirit of the living God. So even in secret, as it were, they can't find anything. They couldn't find anything wrong with Jesus. And then Jesus gave them the testimony. Remember the example. Now, we've just read, he's our example, and we're to follow in his footsteps here. So he gave us an example. But how is it that he gives us these examples, and then we throw them off at our convenience? Or we don't feel like we have to do them. We're an exception to the rule. You're not. I don't even know you, so I'm talking to you. I don't know you, but you're no exception, and I'm not either. So we have to look at it the way that heaven looks at it here. Here's the testimony I think is so beautiful. John chapter 8, verse 29. John chapter 8, verse 29. Notice this passage of Scripture. John 8, verse 29. And he that sent me is with me. The Father hath not left me alone. Oh, I love this. For I do always those things that please him. I can't help but love it. I'm sorry. That's just the way it is.
is that I'm gonna have to go with this in John chapter 8. Just bottom line on that, just underline it. Remember what Jesus said. I do always those things that please him. And I'm saying to you and I'm saying to myself today, do we always do those things that please him? Do we? I'm looking at my own life and thinking, that wouldn't be very pleasing at all. Well, you know what that means? Don't make excuses for it. That means I need to make a change. And I know to where to go, to the hiding place, as it were. I need to go to Jesus, you see, to make a change. I can't make that change on my own. The old man keeps coming back. But notice, I do always those things that please him. Man, what an answer. How nice that would be able to say that, and we would do. Remember, it's because of him. Remember, Jesus emptied himself of self and fulfilled the Father. It wasn't within. It was God right living within him. To me, that's just awesome. I think if we backed up a verse and just do it, you know, as you're writing stuff down, verse 28, we just read John 8, 29, back up to verse 28. I love that too. Jesus says, notice this, I do as my Father hath taught me. I mean, that's how powerful that is. Jesus said here, right? King of kings, Master, Lord, right? Jesus, Savior, Creator of heaven and earth, right? He came down to this earth and he simply says, I do as my Father hath taught me. So everything he did was right then. Can we say that every day that we go along this road and we get up and we go to work and we go here and we go, that we can go back, and not in a bragging, no. way, but just simply say that I did today as my Father hath taught me. I've done the right thing today by the grace of God and the power of the Holy Spirit, because I want to always do those things that please him. At least we can say today, can we not make that decision today? Lord, I've not always done those things that please you, but help me to come to that point where everything I do would please you. And when it's not pleasing, I need to know, may conviction of the Holy Spirit come upon me, that I may confess that thing, right? Take it and get forgiveness, right? Before Jesus shall come. For those who wanted to crucify him, they could find no act, as we talked about it, of transgression. Do you remember? Let's prove that just a little bit here, sure, as we go there. Because we're looking for that shelter, and we need to realize that shelter is a safe one, as it's an example for us. But to prove the point that we've been talking about here, do you remember when Jesus was brought to Pilate? Again, that's not be on the screen, but in Luke chapter 23, just take that, jot it down. We'll do a few verses in there. Notice Luke chapter 23, brought to Pilate. And Pilate said, as an end result, notice this, I find no fault. I find no fault in this man. I don't know about you, but I've never talked to anybody. And nobody's ever said that about me. Maybe they've said it about you. Maybe somebody that's known you for, you know, quite a few years or whatever. I wonder if they would say, I don't find any fault. Most time people say, we love him. He's got some faults like everybody else. Blah, blah, blah. Pilate examined. He said, I don't find no fault in this man. And then Pilate's wife comes up, you know, and she says, you know, wow, and in Matthew 27, just not do anything to this just man. Remember, he's our example. We want to be just, right? We want to be without fault before the throne room of God. That's how he's going to present us, as we well know, if we let him continue to work on us. Pilate even comes to the point where he washed his hands. Oh man, I'm washing my hands now before the people. And he cried out in Matthew chapter 27. He said, I am innocent of the blood. Once again, I am innocent of the blood of this just man. That's just backing up what we're talking about. Jesus lived the sinless life. They tried to find fault with him. They couldn't find any fault with him. But you know, Pilate tried to evade the responsibility of the death of Jesus. He wanted to get out of it, but his guilt remained, you know. And it wasn't very long. It was just about 5 years later, though, we know that because he treated the Jews so badly that, you know, he was disposed or taken off the throne and he committed suicide. It's interesting in the world today, sometimes when we, listen carefully, when we get rid of Jesus, or we try to put him out of our life, we put him on a back burner because we've got some other things going.
We're not sure which direction maybe we should go, but we don't want Jesus in our life. And all of a sudden, you think you had hard times. You think things were going sour. Man, they really went sour. And then we begin to go other places and look for other things that might fill our hearts and our minds and something different. We're looking for some kind of way out. And the Bible is clear that Jesus certainly is the way out. And we need to accept Him absolutely as Lord and Savior. I've seen and met quite a few people over the years that have turned their back on God, and something, not as a scary thing here, it should be, but they, after rejection of Jesus Christ and doing what they know they should do, their life really, I mean, it gets a lot of wrinkles in it, and some of them even commit suicide. They don't know where to go and what to do anymore. They have no friend to help them in their, as it were, in their time of need. The Bible is very clear there in 1 Peter 2:22. I think that probably says Peter 2:22, but it's 1 Peter, so just jot it down. I love that, again, it says here, right here, it's very clear, who did no sin. So if we're still looking for an answer here about Jesus, who did no sin, neither was guile found in his mouth. So it makes it very clear that Jesus was sinless when he said, who did no sin, when he said, did no sin, neither deceit or guile found in him, in his mouth. Now remember, no deceit. That means when the finger was pointed at Jesus Christ, and maybe he wouldn't have had to go through some of the things that he went through if he just kind of turned the table just a little bit. Huh. But he would keep it straight and truthful every time, even if it was cost him personally, even if it was a discomfort to him, even if he had to suffer because of it, he kept it truthful. Because there's no deceit found in his mouth. And we realize out of the abundance of the heart, the mouth speaketh. Huh. In Christ's life, you realize a lot of things that happened to him. He never retaliated at all against anyone. Listen to this point. Because I believe this. Because a second wrong does not make the first wrong right. Does that make sense? Let me give it to you again. Because a second wrong doesn't make the first wrong right. 1 Corinthians talks about what love never fails. Aren't you glad you serve such a Savior as Jesus Christ? Paul then kind of puts a lid. I love Paul in his preaching and his teaching. He put a lid on it sometime. He nailed it down so there's no getting around it. He tells us here in Hebrews 4:15. Notice what the Bible said. For we have not an high priest which cannot be touched with the feelings of our infirmities, but was in all points tempted like as we, yet without sin. I've never seen it fail. People will read this and they're wanting to make excuses for their own life or their own failures. And they'll say, yeah, but it says tempted in all points, but I don't believe that. We need to be very careful about the scripture. All scripture is given by inspiration of God, right? The Holy Spirit came on, right, and pressed men to write it down. So it can't be a lie. It can't be, you know, a misuse of words here. But it's maybe we don't want to hear it. We don't want to accept it. All points tempted as like we, yet without sin. And all we have to do is think of Jesus Christ. No one will be tempted like Jesus Christ. No one will go through what Jesus went through. You might try to say, yeah, but he didn't have this in his day. He didn't have that in his day. Yeah, what happened against, came against him was a lot worse than anything that this world has to offer. All the demons of hell came after him. They all did it at once. The enemy himself came after him. But no, praise God, he hung in there. Scripture certainly proves that Jesus was sinless, no doubt about it. So just quickly say, what did that accomplish for us? Because he was, what did that accomplish for me? People say, well, he was sinless. Okay, let's just admit he was. Okay, he didn't do any wrong. Okay, it's good. You know, they tried to kill him and he didn't deserve to be killed, but he was. And what does it do for me? Let me give you four quick points here. I believe that it did for us. Praise God. Number one, it demonstrated that when the life of God dwells in us, that sin may be overcome. Did you get it?
That really when the life of God dwells in us, when Jesus lives in us, the power of the Holy Spirit really lives in us, that we can what? Be more than conquerors. We can live a sinless life because Jesus did. He came in a sinful flesh, yet without sin. He just like us. He would show us that it's capable, it can happen if we trust in Jesus Christ. Number two, Jesus lived a righteous life. Sin free. Now, what did that do for me? What did that do for you? Because he lived that life, he makes it available to me a miserable failure. Because we've all sinned and come short of the glory of God. He lived that perfect life and he offers it to me. Praise God for that. You know, read Romans chapter 3. Read Romans 8 as we're just talking about all this and you see it come together. Third point. He became more able to sympathize or to be, the Bible talks about, touched with our infirmities to help man to struggle with sin and his struggle with sin. So praise God for that. He became more sympathetic. He lived the life. He understand what man's going through right now. So now for he's touched with my infirmity. He said, Kenny, I know that you're dust of the earth. You're a little old piece of clay. And really he'd say you're not worth anything because the Bible said there's none good, no, not one. So we have to, look at that and study that. There's none good, no, not one. But he said, okay, I understand man's failures. But I'm here to help him so he doesn't have to go through that. Number four, he revealed God to man. You read that in John chapter 1, verse 18, when you have time. Listen, he revealed God to man. Isn't that what Scripture tells us? You've often wanted to know what God is. People hear that all the information that's out there, we're still saying, well, I don't know about God. I don't know about God. Jesus said, told the disciples, remember, I came to show you the Father. Everything that Jesus did is what the Father would have done. So when you see Jesus, you've seen the Father. What wonderful love that is. What just good information to have. The Son of God overcame in the flesh. He condemned that theory. He condemned the lies that God's law cannot be kept. We hear that over and over and over. Especially when the Holy Spirit of the living God is dwelling and living in our hearts and our minds, we respond to the Holy Spirit, the drawing of the Holy Spirit in our hearts and our minds, we receive power to obey. You know how sad it is that we, I'm going to say this nicely, be careful, we call Jesus a liar, we call the Holy Spirit a liar. He says if he comes and lives in our heart and our life that we're more than overcomers, we're more than conquerors through Jesus Christ. We can live that life, that perfect life, because he gives us that. Where we mess up and foul it, he's there for us. How wonderful that is. But say, oh, we just can't do it. We're just going to continue the way that we are. It doesn't make any difference. It does make a difference. Remember, Jesus was like you and he was like me, and yet he lived that victorious life. He came to show us these things. Praise God. But we have to yield to the power of the Holy Spirit. Remember what we read there in 1 Peter, remember? He is an example that we should follow in his steps. Man, just get in it. Start following those steps. That's what he said to do. Just follow in my steps. It doesn't seem to be so difficult, does it? I mean, really think about it. How difficult? Oh, there's going to be tests and trials, and sometimes they can't find those footprints and so on and so forth. But Jesus said, I'm going to help you. Yoke up with me. I'll help you to walk in my footsteps. You can't do it on your own. Sometimes we probably should tell him that. God won't realize we can't do it on our own. A man named Charles F. Everson, he wrote a little book, I think it's called Jesus. And on page 15, he made a big statement. To me, it was a big statement, one that you could really study and you could look at. He said, the body of our Lord Jesus touched the cruel cross. Now, what was it? The body of Jesus touched that cruel cross. And immediately transformed it into the glory of the world. How could it be transformed into the glory of the world? Maybe just a few minutes on that we'll think about. Transformed into the glory of God. I've heard a lot of songs sung. How about you? I will glory in the cross. And at the cross where I first saw the light,
And the burden of my heart rolled away. It was there by faith I received my sight. And there I'm happy. Oh, isn't that wonderful to realize at the cross, so many wonderful things, beautiful things happen at the foot of the cross when you're willing to go there, when I'm willing to submit myself to Jesus Christ. This man saw, he said, there's three things here. I want to go over those three things and the glory of the cross. What do you mean, glory of the cross? Number one, you know what it does? It glorifies the law of God. Oh, that's pretty big. It glorifies the law of God. Remember, not that the Ten Commandments or the principles of those Ten Commandments need to be glorified. Rather, man needed to see their glory. We missed that. We've missed that. The world has missed that. The glory in the law of God. If God could have done away with the law, the problem of sin, I guess, would be solved, wouldn't it? If he could have done away with it. But that didn't happen. He couldn't. He couldn't change the principles without changing himself, without changing his character. Let me give you an example. Give you a quick example here. If someone jumps from a tall building, there's a big tall building, someone jumps over and they die. God does not change the law of gravity so no one else will jump and die. Does he? No. If so, the world would certainly be in a big mess, would it not? Another example here. Let's say, if hundreds, and we know that there's hundreds and thousands of people die in car crashes. And we call it high speed. They go head on and they die. But you know what? God does not change the law of momentum. He does not. That means, governing the moving parts of something or things. Same with God's created beings, same with you and the same with me who break his moral law. God does not change his law to suit their choices. Which would mean the destruction of his government. We need to look at carefully. There's Psalms 89:14. Just a couple little lines there, I think, so important in Psalms 89:14. The Bible says, righteousness and judgment are the foundation of his throne. That thrills my heart. I'm so very grateful and thankful. Righteousness and judgment are the foundation of his throne. Point number two, quickly, as we move on. Time's running out. What does the cross glorify? The cross glorifies the love of God. Boy, how wonderful. The Bible says God is love. Keep it in mind. You say, well, I've heard. God is love. The Bible is clear, 1 John 4:8. There's no doubt about that. But notice this. Listen carefully. But there was never a time, when he was not love. He's always been love, but there was never a time that he was not love, but what? But until sin came, his love had never been tested or never had been challenged as to what he would do for sinners when it took place. Does that make sense? Think about it. Of course, he knew everything from the beginning. We understand that. And before the foundation of the world. One writer said it like this. God's love for fallen race is a particular manifestation of love. A love born of mercy, for human beings are all undeserving. We can all say amen to that. There's no doubt about it. We're all so undeserving. Mercy, listen carefully, mercy implies imperfection of the object toward which it is shown. Now, here's one here. Think of it. It is because of sin. It is because of sin. I'm going to say it one more time. It is because of sin that mercy was brought into exercise or to existence. Did you get it? It was because of sin that mercy was brought into exercise. Or we could say grace. Sin brought mercy. Sin brought grace to the light. Interesting thought. Maybe you never thought of it like that. Maybe you have. Number three, the cross glorifies the value of a human being. I want that to make sense to you, the value of a soul. Jesus loves every person. You know that.
on this planet in the universe. He loved to talk one-on-one, you know, when he was here on this earth with this, you know, with a sinful woman at the well. You remember that? Or little Zacchaeus, when he was out on a, oh, be careful, when Zacchaeus was out on a limb. And Zacchaeus was out on a limb quite often. Jesus loved those who didn't go to church. He loved those who do go to church. He ate with the publicans and the sinners. You remember that? He tried to get people to see that God wanted to save them and that he wanted to save them. And Jesus asked, you know, kind of a question many times over, what does the profit of man? He gained the whole world but lose his own soul. If you ask that, oh, you're trying to get somewhere in the world. You're trying to, you know, climb the ladder. You're trying to get this. You're trying to get that. So what does it profit you? You gain the whole world. You look at some of them on TV today and they're talking, you know, 10, 20, 30, 40 billion dollars. My. What does it profit them? Where are they going to go after this? Unless they have that perfect hiding place. Unless they have sheltered in the arms of God. But God says you're worth more than all of those. It's not about money. It's not about treasures of this world. For Jesus paid it all. Think about it. All to him I owe. He did it for one soul. And that's so difficult for me to understand. He did it for one soul. What love. He did it, the Bible said, for one lost sheep. The Bible said he did it for, remember the parable of the lost coin? Huh. For the lost prodigal son. Do you remember that? The cross of Jesus then glorifies what? The law of God. It glorifies the love of God and glorifies or shows the value of human soul saved for eternity. Mine is, have you made that decision today? Have you made that choice today? Have you been to Calvary? I pray that you've been to Calvary today. The story quickly told, with just a few seconds left here, of a man who went to on a slave block and he was bidding for this individual. And he bought him. And this person that was bought says, when I get a chance, I'm going to kill this man. But as soon as he got him off to the side, he said, I bought you for a reason so that I could set you free. Isn't that the way with Jesus? He purchased you. He bought you to set you free. I pray today you've been set free. You found a place. You found that perfect hiding place in Jesus Christ. God bless you. We'll see you next time.

0: Jill Morricone. And once again, we're excited to bring you extensive live coverage of the ASI International Convention being held from July 29 through August 1st in Phoenix, Arizona. 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
3: This is It Is Written. I'm John Bradshaw. Thanks for joining me. In a small village in Maharashtra state in India, Hindus and Muslims have been gathering for more than seven centuries to observe an unusual ritual believed to ensure good health for babies and prosperity for their families. Babies are taken up onto the roof of a building, placed one at a time in the hands of a man who shakes the babies before dropping them about 40 feet from the building. The dropped baby is caught in a sheet or blanket held by 10 or so men before it is returned to its family. A similar thing happens each December near the village of Indy in Karnataka state. 200 babies are dropped, one by one, about 30 feet by their parents and caught by people below holding a cloth. Again, the thinking is that the children will be healthy, strong, and live longer. Odd religious or quasi-religious traditions are not rare. Every June, in a village in northern Spain, babies are placed on mattresses in the village's streets, while men dressed as the devil run through the streets and jump over the babies, supposedly absorbing the sins of the babies and bringing them protection from disease and misfortune. In a city just outside Manila in the Philippines, the Easter season sees young Roman Catholic men whip or beat themselves, sometimes with chains and wood, in a futile attempt, to atone for their sins. But as strange as these things might be to the uninitiated, imagine for a moment you had never heard of Christianity or of Jesus, and you were at the sea or by a lake, and you witnessed people wade out into that sea or lake, while one of them lowered the others one by one into the water as though they were being buried. If you'd never seen it before, or if you were unaware of the meaning, you might wonder what in the world is going on. If you're familiar with baptism, you get it. Even if your church doesn't practice baptism, you're familiar with it. But if you weren't, baptism might seem a little bizarre. So what is baptism, and why do Christians do it? The Christian church traces baptism back to the ministry of a man named John, known to us today as John the Baptist. Not because he was a Baptist in the denominational sense, but because he baptized people. He was John the Baptizer. John the Baptizer's mother and Jesus' mother were cousins, making John the Baptist and Jesus second cousins. Mary visited Elizabeth while both women were expecting at the direction of the angel Gabriel. John's father, Zacharias, was visited by an angel as he ministered in the temple. According to the custom of the priest's office, his lot was to burn incense when he went into the temple of the Lord. When the angel informed him that his wife was going to give birth to a son, Zacharias expressed doubt. "Whereby shall I know this? For I am an old man, and my wife well stricken in years." But as a spiritual leader, Zacharias should not have doubted God. He certainly knew about other miracle births. Abraham was close to 100 years old when Isaac was born, and Sarah was around 90. Rebecca, Hannah, the wife of Manoah, they'd all given birth in miraculous circumstances. So Zacharias was made to be mute for the duration of his wife's pregnancy, testifying that this was something out of the ordinary and that their child had a special calling upon his life. John the Baptist lived in the wilderness. He didn't wear designer clothes and he ate a very plain diet. The Bible says that he ate, among other things, locusts and honey. And while those locusts may have been carob pods, they also may well have been locusts. They're not unclean, so eating them would not have been against any biblical requirement. And at certain times, they would have been plentiful. His ministry was predicted by Isaiah 700 years before John was born. Now, significantly, John called people to repentance, saying, "Repent, for the kingdom of heaven is at hand." And he created a real stir. Jerusalem, all Judea, and the region around the Jordan went out to him and were baptized by him in the Jordan, confessing their sins. Now, there's some misunderstanding today about baptism. Some believe baptism should be by immersion, where the person being baptized is fully submerged in water. One of the largest religious denominations on the planet teaches baptism should be by sprinkling. Some would say it doesn't matter, but we're going to see what the Bible says. We're living late in the history of the earth, where people like to do pretty much what they please, and where we're less inclined to do things the prescribed way and more inclined to adapt things to our own preference. Does what the Bible say about this need to be taken seriously? Or can this be adapted to one's own preference? First, let's take a closer look at baptism, especially as it relates to John the Baptist's ministry. Now notice, he said, "Repent, for the kingdom of heaven is at hand." Repent means, literally, to think differently after, or to change one's mind, or to change one's purpose. Repentance is more than just confessing your sin. John was calling people to a new life, to a heart change, a mind change. Over in Acts chapter 2, Peter tells people to repent and be baptized. Baptism is to follow and is a sign of a change of one's mind, a change of your life, a change of your direction. So what this means is that baptism is a serious thing. It's not just something to do. It isn't only an emotional decision. Baptism is a sign of something. There's a deeper meaning to baptism that's often overlooked and completely ignored. It's really important, and we'll find out what it is in just a moment.
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3: Thanks for joining me on It Is Written. Baptism should be one of the most straightforward teachings in the Bible, but it isn't. And if you think there's disagreement today, Catholics and some others practicing infant baptism, most Protestant and non-Catholic churches practicing baptism by immersion, disagreement was much sharper several hundred years ago. In Zurich, Switzerland, in the year 1527, a man named Felix Manz was executed for the crime of baptizing people by immersion. The state church, the Reformed Church, strenuously believed that infants should be baptized. Felix Manz maintained that it only made sense that people who are baptized are capable of professing their faith themselves. He had been sentenced to life in prison for his beliefs, but he escaped through a hole in the roof of his cell, and along with other prisoners, rappelled or abseiled over the prison's outer wall. Once he was free, Manz began traveling the country, preaching and baptizing before being arrested once again. He was drowned by the authorities in the ice-cold Limmat River in Zurich, while his mother watched from the riverbank. She called out to him, urging him to remain faithful to God. Now, what happened to Felix Manz was extreme, but it's the kind of thing that happens when church and state are united. It was not uncommon back in those days. Even the great reformer Ulrich Zwingli approved of the execution. Infant baptism meant you became part of the church, and because the church was controlled by the state, if you weren't baptized as an infant, then it's as though you weren't a citizen of the state. Felix Manz was an Anabaptist. The Anabaptists were a movement within the Protestant Reformation that believed in baptism by immersion, Anna meaning again. They believed that if you'd been baptized, or really christened as an infant, you should be baptized again. They were so insistent on this to the point of being willing to lose their lives because they were committed to the Bible as the sole rule of faith and practice. And they believed that as followers of Jesus, they should be obedient to his word. And they believed correctly that the Bible does not teach infant baptism. John the Baptist clearly baptized by immersion. That's why he was baptizing in the River Jordan, so he could immerse people. It's almost 20 miles from Jerusalem to the Jordan River. No doubt he could have found a body of water in Jerusalem that would have sufficed, but John was so committed to this that he didn't take baptism on the road. He could have, if it was by sprinkling, a container of water and a donkey, and he could have baptized people all over Judea. Jesus was baptized by immersion. Then Jesus came from Galilee to John at the Jordan to be baptized by him. When he'd been baptized, Jesus came up immediately from the water. The Ethiopian government official, same thing. He'd been reading Isaiah 53 when the Holy Spirit led Philip to approach him. Then Philip opened his mouth and, beginning at this scripture, preached Jesus to him. Now as they went down the road, they came to some water, and the eunuch said, "See, here is water. What hinders me to be baptized?" Then Philip said, "If you believe with all your heart, you may." And he answered and said, "I believe that Jesus Christ is the Son of God." So he commanded the chariot to stand still, and both Philip and the eunuch went down into the water, and he baptized him. It was fear of babies and young children dying and losing eternal life that brought infant baptism into the early church in the first place. The first clear reference to infant baptism was written by an early church writer named Tertullian, who wrote around 200 AD, and he was against it. Not long afterward, Origen, the famous teacher from Alexandria, wrote that infants are baptized for the forgiveness of sins. According to the historian Adolf Harnack, Origen believed that sins could be committed in a former life, so infants would need to be baptized for forgiveness of sins. He also claimed that the church had from the apostles a tradition to give baptism even to infants. Of course, he gave no evidence for those claims from the Bible because there is none. The Bible teaches only and clearly baptism by immersion. So why are there so many people who believe in infant baptism or even baptism by pouring? It's simple. Traditions are really hard to overcome. There are many of them in Christianity. Not biblical, just traditions. And people love their traditions. So what should win out when a tradition runs contrary to the Bible? Well, the answer is obvious. But let's say that's all that this was, a matter of preference. If that's all it was, you might be convinced that it really doesn't matter how a person is baptized. Even though the word baptize means to immerse, that's what it means, baptizo in the Greek. Those who dyed cloth baptized the cloth in dye. There was even a figure of speech used in old times that someone drowning in debt was being baptized in debt. Infant baptism might be called baptism, but it isn't baptism. Baptism by pouring, same thing. It isn't baptism. If you're going to do it, you really ought to call that something else. But from a biblical perspective, this goes way beyond preference. It goes to the symbolism of baptism, to its deeper meaning. So what is the deeper meaning? What is the strange truth about baptism? We'll look at that in just a moment. Thank you for remembering that It Is Written exists because of the kindness of people just like you. 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
4: It was home to some of the most magnificent temples in the ancient world. 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And surrounded by rampant idol and emperor worship, a small band of Christians formed their own church in the city of Ephesus. Maintaining their faith in the midst of this pagan culture was anything but easy. Today, only ruins remain of those once spectacular structures. But the story of Ephesus lives on, continuing to hold both historical and spiritual significance. Join us as we explore the messages of Jesus to the seven churches of Revelation and discover God's messages to the church of the past and the church of today. The seven churches of Revelation, Ephesus, brought to you by It Is Written TV.
3: If baptism were just a matter of preference, that would be one thing. But I'm going to show you that it isn't. Jesus said in Mark 16:16, "He who believes and is baptized will be saved, but he who does not believe will be condemned." Now that ups the ante a little bit, doesn't it? And when it comes to the Bible, if the Bible

your life. Revolutionize your Christian experience. If you've been halfway with God, this can change that. If you've been living a life where you're up and down, inconsistent, struggling along, this is going to radically alter your entire life. Let's look in the book of Romans chapter 6. Paul has just spoken about justification by faith. He says, we are sinners, but because of sin, God gives us grace. Now, knowing those words could be misinterpreted, Paul then writes, what shall we say then? Shall we continue in sin that grace may abound? Fair question, given what he's been writing about. If we sin, more grace. Should then we keep sinning? He answers that question by saying, God forbid. How shall we that are dead to sin live any longer therein? Now that expression, God forbid, means something like certainly not or far from it. And notice his rationale for why a believer in Jesus who has been justified or pardoned should not sin. He says, how shall we that are dead to sin live any longer therein? Dead to sin. Dead to sin. Here we're getting to the heart of the strange truth about baptism, and it's what many people miss. Paul writes, know ye not that so many of us as were baptized into Jesus Christ were baptized into his death. This is the truth that will change your life. Coming to Jesus is not just a matter of taking on a new belief system. And it's a fantastic belief system. Forgiveness for sin, a Savior who bore your sins, the promise of everlasting life by grace alone, through faith alone, in Jesus Christ alone. Nothing else offers you what Christianity offers you. In many communities, you're seen as respectable if you're a church member. Everywhere you go, you meet fellow believers. You have the promise of the love and favor of Almighty God, which will connect you with power to change your life. It's a great belief system. But Christianity is more than simply taking on a new belief system. And many people either don't know this, or they're just not willing to go there with Jesus. Christianity is about accepting Jesus and dying a death to the old life you once lived. That old, rotten, angry person who came to Christ, if they die to self, die to sin, God gives them a new heart, a new mind. They are new to the extent that the old is gone. This is what many people miss, thinking that faith in Jesus is just a modification of what they used to be. An improvement, maybe, sanding off some of the rough edges. But that's not what Christianity was ever meant to be. When you come to Jesus, the old you, the sinful you, dies. And Paul says in Romans 6 and verse 4, we are buried with him by baptism into death, that like as Christ was raised up from the dead by the glory of the Father, even so we also should walk in newness of life. Many people aren't living the new life. They're still mean. They've still got a dirty mind. They're still selfish. They're still proud. But when you come to Jesus, that old you dies. You accept Jesus who lives his life in you. And you walk in, now what did Paul say? Newness of life. That's what's missing in the experience of so many people. They're not walking in newness of life because they've never chosen to die to sin and self. And there are understandable reasons why. You might like the old life. Sin can be enjoyable. It even says so in the book of Hebrews. And death isn't easy. Death can be a struggle. If you've been practicing sin for years, it's deeply ingrained in you. Your spiritual muscle memory instinctively bends you towards sin. It comes natural to you. It's impulsive. So what do you do? The same Bible writer answered that question when he said in 1 Corinthians 15 verse 31, I die daily. This is a daily thing. It's not one and done. You die daily. Your bad habits are deeply ingrained, but Jesus living in you can get you over them. Remember, the old you dies and a new you is created. This needs to happen every day. If it's not, that's why you're stumbling and bumbling along. Look at what Paul writes, knowing this, that our old man is crucified with him, that the body of sin might be destroyed, that henceforth we should not serve sin. The old man or old woman is crucified. This is why Jesus said we're to

0: take up our cross daily, Jesus said, and follow him. The body of sin is destroyed. And see this, from that moment on, you do not serve sin. You've had that experience where sin seems to govern you, control you. That's because you haven't died the death to the old life. Paul says, for he that is dead is freed from sin, and that sin shall not have dominion over you. Grace frees you from the power of sin. While you're growing in this, there's going to be times of trial and times of stumbling, but you remember that God loves you and has you in his hands, and God will grow you. And this connects directly to baptism. The strange truth about baptism is that baptism is a burial service. Once you've chosen Jesus and died to sin, the old you is buried, buried in a watery grave. You can see how baptism by sprinkling or pouring just destroys the biblical imagery, the biblical meaning. You don't bury someone by sprinkling dirt on them, and you don't bury a sinner by sprinkling water on them. Baptism is that powerful ordinance in which a person declares that he or she is a servant of Jesus, to the extent that they're turning their back on the old life and choosing to live a new life through the grace of Jesus. And how does a person know that he or she is dead to sin? How does this happen? Well, it happens with a declaration, with an intent, with a prayer, with a belief. Paul wrote, "Reckon yourselves to be dead indeed to sin, but alive to God in Christ Jesus our Lord." When you reckon it, believe it to be so, it is so. So, how is it with you right now? How's the battle with sin? And when you understand this correctly, you'll never have to say, "I'm just too weak," because faith in God is not about you being strong, but about Jesus being strong in your life. You rely on his strength. You die, he lives in you. And baptism is so strong in its symbolism. When a person is baptized, they're buried in the water, then raised up out of the water. It's a resurrection that takes place. Notice this, Romans 8, verse 11. "If the spirit of him who raised Jesus from the dead dwells in you, he who raised Christ from the dead will also give life to your mortal bodies through his spirit who dwells in you." Just as Jesus raises you up out of the water because you've died to sin and the Holy Spirit dwells in you, he promises to raise you up when Jesus returns and give your resurrected body life, new life, eternal life. So what are you waiting for? It's time for you to attend a funeral, your own funeral. Tell God you want to be dead to the old life, that you accept Jesus by faith, and believe that through the operation of divine power, you are now walking in new life. About 800 years ago, the indigenous people of my home country arrived by canoe at a harbor on the west coast of New Zealand's North Island. They'd left their homeland, known as Hawaiki, and arrived in a beautiful new land where food was abundant and the climate was welcoming and where there was room for them to live in peace. Upon arriving at present-day Kawhia, the Maori Tainui people did a fascinating thing. They buried their canoe, buried it in the ground. It's still there today, just 35 miles in a straight line from where I was born. They made a statement, didn't they? "We're not going back. We're here to stay. We won't need this ocean-going canoe any longer." This, they were saying, is a new start. Baptism is a new start. It's where you bury your canoe. It's where you say, "By the grace of God, I am not going back. I'm surrendering my life to Jesus and expecting him to live his life in me." And you commemorate that decision by being baptized in the manner Jesus was baptized. There's something I'd like you to have to help you on your spiritual journey. It's this little book, Steps to Salvation. I wrote this with you in mind. 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We'll send it to you completely free just as soon as possible. Let's pray now. And I want to ask God to do His great work in your life. Let's pray. Now, Father in heaven, we thank You today for the blessing of salvation by grace through faith in Jesus. And we thank You, Lord, that faith in Jesus means a new life and that the old life is gone completely. Now, certainly, this is going to be a growing experience. This is why we must die daily, and we thank You for that privilege. We are inviting You now to allow Jesus to live His life in us. And friend, right now, if you are praying that prayer, you want Jesus to fill you with His presence and take away the old life, you want to be dead to self, would you tell God that right now? Say, yes, Lord, I want to be new. I want the old life gone. Father, all across this land and all around the world, there are people right now saying, I want to live a new life. They're tired of being dominated by sin, tired of being governed by the old life. And we thank You now that a decision for Jesus is a decision to die the death to sin and self and to live a new life in Him. We thank You, we love You, and we thank You for Your great goodness and the gift of salvation through Jesus. In Jesus' name, amen. Thank you so much for joining me. I'm looking forward to seeing you again next time. Until then, remember, it is written, man shall not live by bread alone, but by every word that proceeds from the mouth of God.
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2: Scripture has different functions, and these functions are reflected in metaphors used by the Bible to describe itself. For instance, the word fire. Like a fire, God's word consumes whatever is false, whatever is evil. And that's all explained over in Jeremiah, the 5th chapter, in the 14th verse. And the Holy Spirit causes the truth of Scripture to burn within our hearts. Luke 24, verse 32. I'm Paul Tharp.
3: Consider this thought from the book Revelation Pure and Simple by Pastor Kenneth Cox. Revelation chapter 14 shows when the sides have been decided. There are those who follow the beast and those who follow Jesus. The angel coming out of the temple is proclaiming that the earth's harvest is ripe. Christ is coming back to reap the harvest. On His head is a golden crown, a symbol of His majesty in heaven. In His hand, a sickle for reaping. This is the gathering of the saints. Here are those who keep the commandments of God and the faith of Jesus. Revelation 14, verse 12. This is the gathering of the righteous, those who have the seal of God. The fruits of the Spirit have been developed and ripened, for the harvest of the earth is ripe. Revelation 14, verse 15. This has been a thought by Pastor Kenneth Cox, taken from his book, Revelation Pure and Simple.
4: The day following Lincoln's immortal Gettysburg Address, leading newspapers all over the world ridiculed the president's speech as colorless and silly. History's most gallant heroes have suffered from false accusation and malicious rumor. I'll be back in a moment to talk about the cruelest word in the English language.
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4: Hello, this is Joe Cruz on the Amazing Facts broadcast, Facts Which Affect You. Say, today we're going to study about the most cruel word found in all the Bible. Now, this word describes a class of people who indulge in the most devilish, despicable work ever invented by the evil one. And I appeal to you to let this message do its searching work in your heart. Don't try to remember how many other people might need this message. Just let it sink into your own heart. So terrible is this sin that only a few have ever openly admitted being guilty of it. But few can escape the inward sense that they've been guilty at some time or other. Our main text today is in Proverbs 16, verse 28. A whisperer separateth chief friends. And then you put with that Leviticus 19, verse 16, thou shalt not go up and down as a talebearer among thy people. Now listen, friends, there are many types of sin that God despises. Some of them are too awful to even discuss on the air. Sometimes I think we deceive ourselves by classifying sin. We look at certain ones as being quite disrespectable. And then others we think are very respectable. Now, those that are considered acceptable and respectable are usually the sins of the Spirit, such as envy and pride and so forth. Then, on the other hand, is the disrespectable class of sins, which is usually the sins of the flesh. But listen, in Proverbs 6:19, seven deadly sins that God hates are listed, and right in the middle of them we find this one of which I'm now speaking. Notice in verse 19, he that soweth discord among the brethren, and a false witness that speaketh lies. In other words, friends, a whisperer, that's what we're talking about today. This is the word that has such a loud echo. It's a soft-sounding word, but it has the noisiest, loudest echo of any other word. And it has broken more hearts than any other word, probably. It has wrecked more homes, destroyed more friendships. A whisperer speaks in all languages. He crosses all boundaries. He's a member of all churches. He's the bearer of false rumor and report. We might as well face it, friends, one of the natural evil traits of the human heart, of human nature itself, is in telling evil things about other people. I can't explain it. None of us can. None of us can understand it even. It's an unholy, ungodly bent of mind. It's a mystery. By the way, it's a sin which often besets those who were saints in every other respect. The whole body might be brought under the control of Christ, but the tongue is very difficult to control. In fact, it's practically impossible to control it. In James 3, verse 2, we read this. If any man offend not in word, the same is a perfect man, and able also to bridle the whole body. Behold, we put bits in the horses' mouths, that they may obey us, and we turn about their whole body. Behold also the ships, which though they be so great and are driven by fierce winds, yet are they turned about with a very small helm, whithersoever the governor listeth. Even so the tongue is a little member and boasteth great things. Behold, how great a matter a little fire kindleth. And the tongue is a fire, a world of iniquity. So is the tongue among our members, that it defileth the whole body, and setteth on fire the course of nature, and it is set on fire of hell. But the tongue can no man tame. It is an unruly evil, full of deadly poison. End of quotation. Oh, fire friends, how true those words are. Here's where alienation and disaffection is often created. Why does God hate it so? Why did he say it was one of the seven deadly sins of men? I think because it's often done with a flare of religious sanctity. The gossiper often speaks as though he's defending some violated religious principle. Usually it's to justify conscience that he only implies or intimates some evil tidings about another individual. Listen, one false insinuation has more power than 100 good deeds. A slanderous whisper never completely dies out. It'll outlive 1,000 sound arguments. The trouble is, no one will let it die until it has scorched and slashed and slain a soul, scarring it for all time to come. You know, friends, Satan is the father of lies. Remember that question, yea, hath God said, ye shall not eat of every tree? Now, why did God put it in those words? I mean, why did the devil put it in those words? Because he's the one who asked that question. It was really a lying implication. He knew that God had said that they should only refrain from one tree. Yet he implied that God had forbidden them to eat of any tree. Friends, that is the earliest form of misrepresentation and exaggeration that we find in the Bible. The devil is the father of lies and the father of exaggeration. But his modern disciples are called whisperers. They don't come out of the open very often and speak.
6: They just go around whispering. And the intimations of what they whisper are very, very poisonous and deadly. Perhaps it might be in this form. What an unfortunate experience that poor girl had. Or maybe they'll say this, many people have made mistakes, but we can't hold it against her. No details, mind you. Just the basic material there, some good juicy gossip. And then somebody else picks it up and makes it a little bigger and passes it on in a more exaggerated form. And very soon, that poor individual has been slashed by tongues that can kill. Yes, there's plenty of irresponsibility when it comes to this matter of the tongue. Imaginations begin to work overtime and to repeat half-truths that have been twisted out of proportion. And by repetition, they become horrible in their content. The self-righteous soul who started the suspicious rumor is ready to blame everybody else when the results are brought into the open. I heard of two women who were walking along the street one day, and they met another woman as they walked along. And one of them said, "Do you see that woman over there? She's terrible. She's the biggest gossip in town. She repeats everything I tell her." And I'm afraid this is very, very true concerning a lot of other women, a lot of other men as well. Why? Why is this mania so widespread to tell everything bad that we know about another person? In much talk, there is usually no lack of sin. One old minister was approached in his study one day by a young woman of the parish, and she said, "Pastor, can you keep a secret?" He said, "Yes, can you?" And you know, she had nothing else to say because she was about to tell him something that should never have been told. What a solemn thing, Jesus said in Matthew 12, verses 36 and 37. He said that we will give an account of every word we speak. Now think of it. A record is being put down in heaven and the books of heaven. Those phone conversations will all be recorded up there. The idle chatter that takes place in the home. The unkind words we say about somebody behind their back. Who is not condemned by these verses, friends? Who cannot look back and blush to remember things that have been spoken in secret? Who hasn't spoken and would then have given $100 to take back the words again? But all the damage has been done, and usually there's no way to retract it or repair it. The story is told of an old farmer and his wife who were riding back from town in the old country wagon. As they rode along, the wife made this observation. She said, "Wouldn't it be wonderful, husband, if we could pull along together like those horses are pulling the wagon?" And the farmer said, "Yes, and we could too if we only had one tongue between us." And so it is that the tongue is a world of evil sometimes, bringing in dissension and division in the home. Somebody has said that the first screw that comes loose in the head is the one that controls the tongue. The Apostle Paul, by the way, commended the women who were not busybodies and who would stay quietly at home. Now, I'm not making that reference to apply that only women are involved in this matter of gossiping and speaking idle things. But an interesting story has gone the rounds about an old Puritan pastor in London who had just come to his new parish. After a few weeks, one of the ladies of the parish met him after the service, and she said, "Pastor, I have these scissors here, and I wonder if you'd give me permission to do something. I've observed you now for a number of weeks, and there's something that bothers me a great deal, and I wonder if you'd give me permission to correct it." And then she said this. She said, "The tassel on your robe is just too long, and I'd like to shorten it." Well, the pastor went ahead and gave permission for it to be done. And then he said, "Madam, there's something also that I've observed about you, and I wonder if I could have the scissors and if you'd give me permission to correct something also." And she said, "Why, yes, surely." And he said, "Put out your tongue." Well, that's an interesting little story, quite amusing, but it illustrates a point that's very, very important. Now, it's been said that we should make our words as palatable as possible because someday we may have to eat them. The old country doctor, you know, could always tell what his patients were and how well they were, how sick they were by their tongue. I remember going to one of those old country doctors when I was a child. My dad would always take me there, and he'd always have me to put out my tongue. And he'd look at my tongue to tell me what my physical condition was. But you know something, friends, the tongue can also reveal what our spiritual condition is also. Now listen, what did Jesus have to teach on this subject? He had a good chance once when some Pharisees brought a woman who had been taken in the very act of adultery. Jesus, you remember, just bent down and began to write in the sand, and her accusers went out one by one. Now, if Christ spared that guilty woman, who was obviously very, very much at fault, because he told her to go and sin no more, what would he say concerning one who has been judged on the basis of half-truths and false rumor? I tell you, Jesus would show the accusers a flashback of their own ugly past that would cause them to slink away in shame. It's so strange how we judge people so harshly, and yet we try to justify our own selves. Somebody has said, I've often thought what a heaven this world would be if only we behaved to our fellow men as we do to our dog. And that's really true. Thousands of people would never hurt their dog for a moment, and yet they put thousands to the torture, perhaps, by their false, cutting remarks, passing on gossip. It's curious how we misjudge and misinterpret. Here's something that should teach us a real lesson about judging. Abraham Lincoln made his famous Gettysburg Address, but how did it go over with the newspapers the next day? You know what appeared in some of the most famous newspapers of the day after his speech had been made? The Chicago Times had this to say, quote, the cheek of every American must tingle with shame as he reads the silly, flat, dishwatery utterances of the man who has to be pointed out to intelligent foreigners as the President of the United States. The local Harrisburg paper wrote this the next day. We pass over the silly remarks of the president. For the credit of the nation, we're willing that the veil of oblivion shall be dropped over them and that they shall no more be repeated or thought of. And the London Times said this. Anything more dull and commonplace, it wouldn't be easy to produce. So do you see how Lincoln was misjudged and falsely represented by these newspaper reports? Oh, yes, it's easy to look back and see how Satan operates through whispers, slanders, and gossipers. I think of Nehemiah, one of the Old Testament characters, a hero of the faith. He was the victim of a whispering campaign. When he was building those walls of Jerusalem, you remember, a malicious opposition sprang up against him, and three men were at the head of the opposing forces, Sanballat and Tobiah and Geshem the Arabian. First they tried to ridicule the wall, and then they made a big joke out of it, and said a fox could come by and knock it down. And then they tried an armed attack, but he just put weapons in the hands of his men, kept on building. Then they hired counselors against him and finally began to slander him by false report. If you'll read Nehemiah 6:6-8, you'll find these words. It's reported, and Gashmu saith it, that you're committing treason against the king. Notice that expression. It is reported, and Gashmu saith it. Oh, yes, Sanballat and Tobiah and Nehemiah have been dead for a long time, but this fellow Gashmu, strangely enough, is still alive. He's the author of They Say and It's Reported and so forth.
5: And now this is Joe Cruz saying goodbye for today.

0: When you want music to give you a break from the stress of whatever you're going through, pick songs that have a storyline different from the challenges you're facing. Just like when you read a good book, music can temporarily transport you elsewhere and give you a short break from your concerns.
1: Welcome again to The Bible Unchained. I am your host, Phil Ammons, and I'm delighted that you've joined me again at this time in the study of God's Word. Continuing on our theme of Bible prophecy, I invite you to think along with me today on the sacred topic of Daniel's train from ancient Babylon to red-hot Brexit and beyond. An important function of Bible prophecy is that God wishes to bring the children of light to an expected end. Jeremiah 29 verse 11, "For I know the thoughts that I think toward you, saith the Lord, thoughts of peace and not of evil, to give you an expected end." This is in contrast to the unguarded and the unprepared. Paul writes, "For yourselves know perfectly that the day of the Lord so cometh as a thief in the night. For when they shall say, peace and safety, then sudden destruction cometh upon them, as travail upon a woman with child, and they shall not escape. But ye, brethren, are not in darkness, that that day should overtake you as a thief. Ye are all the children of light and the children of the day. We are not of the night, nor of darkness. Therefore, let us not sleep, as do others, but let us watch and be sober." 1 Thessalonians 5, verses 2 through 6. "While no man knows the day nor the hour of his coming, Jesus says, watch thereof, for ye know neither the day nor the hour wherein the Son of Man cometh." Matthew 25, 13. Jesus warns us, "Now learn a parable of the fig tree. When his branch is yet tender and putteth forth leaves, ye know that summer is nigh. So likewise ye, when ye shall see all these things, know that it is near, even at the doors." Matthew 24, 32 and 33. As to the second coming of Jesus, that great and marvelous day of redemption, Daniel gives us that kind of light. The prophet Daniel lived during the 7th century B.C. Babylon was at the height of its splendor. Nebuchadnezzar II had become king of Babylon in 605 B.C. And through military conquest, Babylon had become the dominant world power, the jewel of the ancient world. It was at the height of its splendor. It was the most advanced technological, scientific, military, and architectural leader of the age. Babylon was the center of civilization. And then one night, Nebuchadnezzar had a dream. He woke up in a cold sweat, a dream so fearful and frightful that he urgently awakened his spiritual advisors and summoned them to his presidential suite in the dead of night. He commanded them to interpret his fateful dream. Problem was, he couldn't remember or recall anything of what he had dreamed. His servant said that unless he could tell them what he dreamed, they could not interpret the dream. Nebuchadnezzar then became furious, accused them of being frauds, lying, and corrupt. He ordered genocide of all the wise men, astrologers, readers, fortune tellers, and prognosticators in all the kingdom of Babylon, ordering that they be brutally dismembered and have all their property seized. But when they came to the wise man Daniel's house, Daniel persuaded Arioch, the captain of the king's guard, to allow him an audience with the king to interpret his dream. Daniel's request is granted, but before he goes to the king, he prays. Daniel has friends in high places, well beyond the kingdom of Babylon, well beyond the stratosphere and beyond the stars. Daniel prayed to his God in heaven for wisdom in this crisis. Then Daniel appeared before the great king Nebuchadnezzar. And this is recorded in Daniel 2:31, where the faithful, youthful Daniel commences to describe to the king the substance of what he dreamed, but could not remember. Verses 31 to 35. Thou, O king, sawest, and behold, a great image. This image, whose brightness was excellent, stood before thee, and the form thereof was terrible. This image's head was of fine gold, the breast of his arms of silver, his belly and his thighs of brass, his legs of iron, his feet part of iron and part of clay. Thou sawest till a stone was cut out without hands, which smote the image upon his feet that were of iron and clay, and brake them into pieces. Then was the iron, the clay, the brass, the silver, and the gold broken into pieces together, and became like the chaff of the summer threshing floors. And the wind carried them away, that no place was found for them. And the stone that smote the image became a great mountain and filled the whole earth. This is exactly what Nebuchadnezzar had dreamed. I can imagine Nebuchadnezzar sitting on the edge of his seat, eyes bulging, heart and pulse racing, arrested and enraptured at the detail that perfectly rehearsed exactly what he dreamed. Now, the second task for Daniel was to do that which none of the other wise men in Babylon could do. He must now interpret his dream. Verses 36 to 38 of Daniel 2. This is the dream, and we will tell the interpretation before the king. Thou, O king, art the king of kings, for the God of heaven hath given thee a kingdom, power, and strength, and glory. And wheresoever the children of men dwell, the beast of the field and the fowls of the heaven hath given into thine hand, and hath made thee ruler over them all. Thou art this head of gold. Daniel therefore identifies Babylon as the head of gold. Nebuchadnezzar is feeling pretty good here, and Daniel's description of the feature of gold of Babylon was deadly accurate to ancient Babylon then and even today as we look back at it. Historians tell us that the golden age of Babylon existed during Nebuchadnezzar's reign as king. The abundance of gold was used in embellishing Babylon. The Hanging Gardens, one of the seven wonders of the world, was a feature of Babylon at this time. Jeremiah compared Babylon to a golden cup in Jeremiah 51 and verse 7. Pliny describes the robes of the priest as interlaced with gold. Herodotus, the ancient Greek writer, described how gold sparkled in the sacred temples of the city. Babylon reached its greatest glory as a city during the reign of Nebuchadnezzar II, writes University of London professor Andrew George in the chapter of his book, Babylon, Golden Age. So far, Daniel is one for one. We're moving closer to Brexit. Nebuchadnezzar would have it that Daniel stop right there. But then Daniel continues, verse 39 of Daniel 2, and after thee shall arise another kingdom inferior to thee, and another third kingdom of brass, which shall bear rule over all the earth. Daniel then predicts, and to Nebuchadnezzar's horror, that an inferior kingdom would topple Babylon as the world's supreme military and political power that would rule over the earth. Daniel doesn't give the name to Nebuchadnezzar at this time, but he would later refer to this inferior kingdom as the Medes and the Persians. On one unguarded night of partying and drunkenness, Belshazzar and the Babylonians, using the sacred vessels from the Lord's house for this unsanctified and undignified revelry, Daniel foretold to Nebuchadnezzar the fall of Babylon. In Daniel 5, 23 to 31, but hast lifted up thyself against the Lord of heaven, and they have brought the vessels of his house before thee, and thou and thy lords, thy wives, and thy concubines have drunk wine in them, and thou hast praised the God of silver and gold and brass, iron, wood, and stone, which see not, nor hear, nor know, and the God in whose hand thy breath is, and whose are all thy ways, hast thou not glorified. Then was the part of the hand sent from him, and this writing was written, and this is the writing that was written, Meni, Meni, Tinkle, Yefarsin. This is the interpretation of the thing. Meaning, God hath numbered thy kingdom and finished it. Tikal, thou art weighed in the balances and art found wanting. Peres, thy kingdom is divided and given to the Medes and the Persians. Three messages of coming destruction. Often, when God is about to perform a dramatic, colossal act of destruction of historic proportions, he proceeds the act with three messages of warning. Before the flood, he sent to man three messages in Genesis 6, verses 3, 7, and 13. In Revelation 14, God sends three angels with the three final messages of warning to a sinful world before the great harvest and day of judgment. Here we have three messages to Belshazzar before the colossal fall of Babylon. The fall of Babylon is a historical event that occurred in 539 BC. This event saw the conquest of Babylon by the Achaemenid Empire under Cyrus the Great and marked the end of the Neo-Babylon Empire. The fall of Babylon is reported by a number of ancient sources, including the Cyrus Cylinder, the Greek historian Herodotus, as well as a number of books in the Old Testament. Yet, as mighty as the city appeared to be, on the night of 539 BC it fell, virtually without a fight. Interestingly, 200 years prior to this, the Bible writer Isaiah had prophesied that this would happen in Isaiah 44:27 through 45 and verse 2. Isaiah even mentioned Cyrus by name. And Darius the Median took the kingdom, being about 62 years old. It was 539 BC that these events, the fall of Babylon, occurred. These are the facts upon which almost every historian can agree, Christian, atheist, and infidel alike. With every fulfilled prophecy of Daniel, the evidence builds of the divine character and proof of the prophecies and builds the evidence that the yet unfulfilled part of the prophecy is certain. We're speeding ever closer to Brexit. Join us next time on The Bible Unchained.
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3: You know, little kids can ask some of the biggest questions. I'll bet you did when you were little. I know I did. How about the one that goes, how big is God? I heard a little story that gives an answer I sort of like. A little girl on the way home from church turned to her mother and said, Mama, the preacher's sermon this morning really confused me. And the mother said, oh, why is that? And the little girl replied, well, he said that God is bigger than we are. Is that true? Mm-hmm, that's true, the mother replied. Well, he also said that God lives within us. Is that true too? Yes. Well, said the little girl, if God is bigger than us and he lives in us, wouldn't that show through? I like that little girl's way of putting it. If God lives in us, then there's no way of keeping him from showing through. And that's the essence of Christian living. Living in such a way that people around will see God in our lives, he will show through.
4: Make yourself a better person and know who you are before you try to know someone else or expect them to know you. And if you know Jesus, you will show it.
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7: 3ABN Sabbath School panel. Your 3ABN family cannot wait to study with you. We are in the third quarter for the year where we are studying 1st and 2nd Corinthians. This is the 1st and 2nd epistles or letters that Paul writes to the church in the ancient city of Corinth. This is lesson number 4, which is titled Sin in the Church. Ooh, sin in the church. Definitely want to see what the Lord has to tell us today. Hey, if you'd like your own copy of the Sabbath School Quarterly, you can always go to 3abnsabbathschoolpanel.com and download a personal copy there. Alternatively, you can go to your local Seventh-day Adventist church, have a little church fellowship, and ask for a copy of the Sabbath School Quarterly. They'd be glad to give it to you. Sin in the church. Let's see what the Lord has to say to us. We'll be right back.

0: Welcome again to 3ABN Sabbath School Panel. It is wonderful to be studying with you. I'm Pastor Ryan Johnson, and we are approaching the middle of the third quarter for the year in which we are studying the first and second epistles that Paul writes to the church in the ancient city of Corinth. We were studying Corinth in a previous lesson and learning all about that. But in your Bible, it says First and Second Corinthians. Now, this is lesson number four, and the title for the week is Sin in the Church. Sin in the Church. And I challenge myself, as I challenge you, that as we go through this, we won't say, oh, look how messed up that church is, but rather we see what the Lord can do for us in our walk and in our churches. Well, I'm not here alone. I have my 3ABN family. I love being able to say that with me. To my left, there's Sister Reese Rafferty. How are you, ma'am?
1: I'm doing well. Thank you.
0: And what lesson do you have?
2: I have Monday's lesson, mm-hmm. and it is entitled Dealing with Scandals.
0: That sounds really exciting. Can't wait to hear that. And to your left, we have Sister Jill Morricone.
3: Thank you, Pastor Johnson. On Tuesday, we talk about protecting the church's identity.
0: Protecting the church's identity. Pastor Rafferty, what's the Lord put on your heart?
4: Well, I have Wednesday's lesson, which is entitled Antidote Against Sexual Immorality.
0: Praise the Lord. Pastor Denzey, how are you, sir?
5: By the Lord's grace, I'm doing well.
0: Yes, sir. And what does the Lord put on your heart?
5: I have Thursday, marriage and singleness, and it's very important to hear what God has to say to us through the Apostle Paul.
0: Okay. Well, we can't wait to see what is revealed as we study the Word together. I have Sunday's lesson, and the title is Dissonance Between Faith and Practice. You know, the Lord really does, I believe, work with the 3ABN family as He works with you, putting these things together. And if you would like to have a copy of the notes that the Lord has given us as we put all of our stuff all together and stuff, you can go to 3ABNSabbathSchoolPanel.com, and you can sign up to have the notes sent to you every single week. And how do you put it, Sister Jill? They will send it until Jesus comes. I love that, because what that
3: perpetuity
0: means, we will be studying until Jesus comes. So you can go to 3abnsabbathschoolpanel.com and you can sign up to have a copy of the notes sent to you. That way we can be on the same page, as it were. Well, why don't we have an opening word of prayer? Sister Rafferty, would you pray for us?
1: Father in heaven, we are so grateful that you have given us your word and that you've given us of your Holy Spirit to enlighten it and to give us understanding. We ask now that your Spirit would move upon our hearts as we share and as we receive, and that you would be uplifted and honored and your truth would be exonerated. In Jesus' name, amen.
0: Amen. Amen. Thank you so much for your prayer. Well, friends, we're going to get into Sunday's lesson. The title is Dissonance Between Faith and Practice. Now, dissonance is a conflict. It is a mismatch. And we're going to look at it a little further. But in Sabbath's lesson, there's some stuff that I think is very worth checking out. Let's begin with our memory text. And the memory text is found in 1 Corinthians chapter 6, and it's verses 19 and 20. Listen to what the Lord is saying to us through his word. What? Know ye not that your body is the temple of the Holy Ghost, which is in you, which ye have of God, and ye are not your own? Verse 20, for you are bought with a price, praise his name. Therefore glorify God in your body and in your spirit, which are God's. They belong to God. Now, I'd like to focus on that phrase, your body is the temple of the Holy Ghost, just as a setup into the things we're going to be discussing today. So keep your finger there. I'd like to reference John 14 and verse 17. This is Jesus speaking. Jesus says, even the Spirit of truth, whom the world cannot receive, talking about the Holy Ghost, because it seeth him not, neither knoweth him, but ye know him, for he dwelleth with you and shall be in you. So notice, the Spirit dwelleth with you, praise his name, and shall be in you. That's why we say you can be filled with the Holy Ghost. I am so happy to know that that can be done with a sinner like me. But we are the temple. The word temple from the Greek naos is a dwelling place. It is, I love this, a place of divine manifestation. It's where the Holy Spirit does his work. In you. Isn't it good to know the Spirit will manifest in you? But we must keep God's temple sacred. where the Spirit is doing His work. If God dwells there, then this space matters. It matters. You can't just, as we say, drive it like we stole it. Have you ever heard that term? No, this is God's body, and we are to keep God's abode sacred. When I was growing up, my grandmother had what she called the front room. Now, many people have the living room and the family room, but in the South, there's a thing called the front room, and that's where the company hangs out. And Nana would say to us, do not run and play in the front room. The front room is sacred. And I'm going to tell you, if Nana came around the corner and my grandmother was blind, I don't know how she knew, Sister Rafferty, but she would know that we were in the front room playing, putting our feet on the table, messing around on the couch, which of course was covered in plastic. You know, you remember that? Yeah. Just squeaking while you're sitting on the couch. She would tan our hides. That's back in the day when you could do that, because the front room was her space, a space that was separate, a space that was, I can say this, sacred. She prayed in the front room. The preacher came and visited in the front room. So the front room was Nana's special set apart place. Our bodies are God's special set apart place. We cannot live immorally because our bodies do not belong to us. Now, I think this is a good time to throw something in because it is plaguing our churches and our societies. If we cannot go into God's space, put our feet up on the magazine table, and treat it immorally, how dare we treat someone else's body immorally? Abuse of any kind is not of God. Don't you know that your spouse's body is also the temple of the Holy Ghost? And we need to respect God's space. And so it opens up talking about immorality and how the body is God's special place, the abode of the Holy Spirit. And right on the heels of that, we go into 1 Corinthians. But what I'd like to do is do a bit of an overview. In chapters 1 through 4 of 1 Corinthians, Paul addresses division. Look at this. And then in chapter 5, Paul addresses immorality. Don't put your feet up on God's table. Come on, friends. But when you study, you see a very major insight. We're going to see it. Division in the church predisposes it to immorality. Yeah, I said it. Let's have a look at it. Here's the proof. 1 Corinthians chapter 3 and verse 3. Listen to what it says. For ye are yet carnal. You know what carnal means. For whereas there is among you envying, look at that, and strife and divisions. Are ye not carnal and walk as men? Do you see the progression? Carnal minds. Well, let's start here. Division is a way of carnally thinking and living, and carnal minds think carnal thoughts leads to carnal living. That is immorality. So Sunday's lesson is called The Dissonance Between Faith and Practice. If we have these things going on, that is dissonance between our faith and our practice. Dissonance means a mismatch, means a conflict. It's what I ought to do versus what I do when I am living immorally. Now, let's be clear. We're not here to wag our finger at anybody. No, we're here to be inspired and to be lifted up by Christ and to reflect Christ in everything that we do. Okay, 1 Corinthians chapter 5, verse 1. It says, It is reported commonly that there is fornication among you, and such fornication as is not so much as named among the Gentiles, that one should have his father's wife. Okay, what's going on? We have a brother in the church that is sleeping with his father's wife. And it says it is commonly reported, meaning it is public. This is known. They are proudly living immorally in the church. The word fornication there, porneia, it means broad immorality. But look at what Paul says. He says, this is not so much as named ude en tois ethnesin. It's not even common among the heathen. And they're doing it in the church. Now, some clarification. Textual evidence suggests this was not the brother's mother. but it was one of the wives of his father. There's something about having one wife in there. Come on. There's something, brethren, about having one wife. Do you see the counsel here? You can look at Leviticus chapter 18, verses 6 to 8, and it talks about what is not good when one does that. One cannot do that. All right, verse 2. And ye are puffed up and have not rather mourned that he hath done this deed, might be taken away from among you. Notice it's not just sin, but pride in sin. And here's the problem. Let's get this right. Because we've all sinned. When something is clearly wrong and we're proud of it, that is willful ignoring of the Spirit. And when we're in the church, we're giving the Lord a bad name. Come on, friends. Others are looking at how we live our lives, listening to the testimony of our lives. So let's see if we can connect it. Division dulls spiritual sensitivity. It leads to ignoring the Spirit. It leads to proud carnal living. So this is one reason that Christ prays for unity. In John chapter 17, he wasn't just saying, Lord, let us all get along. He knew this progression. Okay, verse 3. Paul is not physically there when he writes this, but he's engaged. For I verily, as absent in body, but present in spirit, have judged already as though I were present concerning him that hath so done this deed. And Paul has been in prayer, and look at what is revealed to Paul to do. Verse 5, to deliver such an one unto Satan for the destruction of the flesh, that the spirit may be saved in the day of the Lord Jesus. Now let's deal with this carefully. This is removal from fellowship in the church, removal from leadership. It's not easy. It's not enjoyable. It's painful. But here's the thing that really gets people when you have to do this. It's embarrassing. But there are times when we have to remove people because they are proudful and prideful in their sin. But this is important, and I say this to all preachers, pastors, leaders of the church who face having to, and here's a word I don't like, but it's there, disfellowship people. It's not punitive. It's remediary. Because if you look what he says that the Spirit, his life, may be saved in the day of the Lord Jesus. That is the point of having to remove someone. It is with full intention of them coming back. Mm. Amen.
1: Amen.
3: Amen.
2: So on Monday's lesson, the title of the lesson is Dealing with Scandal, specifically a sexual scandal. And I'm just going to highlight some of the verses that you shared, brother. Is sex just something that we do, or is it a part of who we are? Oftentimes we think about or we refer to our sexuality and we say, our sexuality is my own and I'm going to drive it like I stole it.
6: You stole it.
2: Right? So don't mess with my sexual. I'm going to do with it as I please. But when we look in the Word of God, we realize this is a gift from God and He does have a few parameters around it. And we don't have to go very far in Scripture to see where man started deviating from that design. In Genesis 4, we have a man named Lamech who has two wives, not just one. And so here in 1 Corinthians 5, Paul is tackling a sexual scandal. And if you haven't been involved in a sexual scandal yourself, I'm sure you probably know of someone who has. He says that it's reported that there's sexual immorality among you, and such as is not even named among the Gentiles. You touched on this. So there's fornication in the church, and it's the level of fornication that the world doesn't even accept, right? They even think that that's wrong, but it's within the church, and it's at that level. So the first thing Paul addresses when he's talking to the church in Corinth is about their attitudes. So he's talking about, you are puffed up. And you mentioned that pride. And I was thinking, what's a puffed up response to hearing that a brother in the church is having sex with his father's wife? How about, ooh, that's disgusting. How could someone do? Did you hear that so-and-so is having sex with his father's? And we talk about it in that kind of mindset as if we're

0: section, and he says that he that has done this deed might be taken away from among you. Verse 5, to deliver this man unto Satan for the destruction of the flesh. Mm-hmm. Ouch. Paul, that it sounds so harsh to me. Is Paul just dooming this man to hell? And yet when we read this verse in the context of scripture, we gain a larger understanding. Paul is not dooming this person to hell. We recognize that the natural result of sin, the natural course of sin, is self-destruction. It's destruction of the flesh. And there's a few verses I want to highlight that kind of convey the same point, that we fall into hurtful lusts which drown men in destruction and perdition, that the motions of sin in Romans 7:5 says bring forth fruit unto death. In Galatians 6:8, for he that sows to the flesh shall of the flesh reap corruption. So the seeds of death are inherent in the sin itself. So when Paul is talking about delivering such a one unto Satan, what is he saying? He's basically using that word, when we look at the definition, it means to surrender, to give them over to the consequences of the choices and of their actions. So this is interesting to see how God relates this way. This is how God logistically works. And we see this again in different scriptures that I would like to share with you. Romans 1:24 through 28 says, therefore God gave them up. Yeah. And that's the same word as deliver to Satan. God gives them up to uncleanness, to the lusts of their hearts. Then God gives them up to dishonorable passions, and God gives them up to a debased mind. Mm-hmm. In Psalms 81:11-12, it says, but my people did not listen to my voice. So I gave them over to their stubborn hearts to follow their own counsels. In Hosea 4:17, it says, Ephraim is joined to his idols. Yeah. Leave him alone. Acts 7:42, that God turned away and gave them over to the worship of the host of heaven. God gives us over. He allows us to experience the results of our own choices. He's such a big God to give us that kind of freedom. He does not force loyalty to himself or force obedience, because really with God, it's not about behavior change as much as it is heart change and heart work. So there's a man, he's a doctor by the name of Dr. Robert Lustig. He is a pediatric endocrinologist. And so he sees a lot of children. And in the past 50 years or 30 years that he's been maybe working, he's been seeing this incredible increase in obesity and type 2 diabetes in children. And he's like, what's going on? So he's digging and digging and digging into what's the problem. And he realizes that sugar is a huge problem in this population. And so he calls it like it is. He says, sugar is a poison. It is that self-destructive. It's killing us. It's killing our children. And he's seen his results. And so he's doing all he can. He's lobbying. He's doing whatever he can to educate the public to recognize sugar as a poison. Now, is he going to go and wring and rip out of people's hands their soda or their frappuccinos? No, he's not. The role of healthcare professionals is we educate, but then we let you choose. We give you over. And so unfortunately, we see that in society today, that people, Americans, are given over to the standard American way of eating. And as unfortunately, we're experiencing the results of that. God sees our self-destructive actions, but he loves us. He loves us anyway. And he loves that man who is having sex with his father's wife. And yet he hates the sin, and he hates what that sin is doing to that man. So he sends his spirit, and he sends his church to plead with them. He sends his organized body of believers to entreat them, to seek to win them back, to seek to lead them to understand how their path is a path of self-destruction. He sends them to promote restoration and healing. Like you said, it's remedial. This is the point of these actions. In dealing with the erring, we're told, harsh measures should not be resorted to. Milder means will affect far more.
1: That's good.
0: Never hurry the matter of cutting off a member from the church.
2: Yeah.
0: That's from the book Christian Living.
2: Yeah.
0: In 1 Corinthians 5:9, Paul makes a distinction between those who are sexually immoral in the church and those who are sexually immoral in the world. And I think when we look at scripture again in a broader context, Matthew 18, Christ gives us really important counsel as to how to make this differentiation. When the church's entreaties are refused, when people reject and they're stubborn and persistent in their course of sin, Jesus said, let them be unto you as a heathen and as a publican. Now, does that sound like God is dooming someone to hell? Again, let's look at the bigger context.

0: This is how God dealt with the Jewish nation who rejected him. And in Romans 11, 19, it says, because of unbelief, they were broken off, for God has committed them all to disobedience that he might have mercy on all. So he counts the Israelites as heathens. They are no longer his organized representatives on earth, his church. And so he regards them now as Gentiles that he might have mercy upon them and win them back. That is his intention. Church discipline allows the church members to be merciful without compromising the standard of the church, without allowing the leaven to permeate the church, and for the church to think that this is acceptable behavior. And in the parable of the prodigal son, I think this is so beautiful. The son who willfully rejects the father, he leaves his home to live his wild life. He doesn't bring the prostitutes and the harlots into his home. In the home, there's discipline. But outside of the home, the father is scanning the horizon every single day looking for his son, right? It's beautiful. How does God treat the heathen and the publicans? Are they cut off from his mercy? Absolutely not. Let him not be despised or neglected by his former brethren, but be treated with tenderness and compassion as one of the lost sheep that Christ is still seeking to bring to his fold. While we seek to correct the errors of a brother, we will shield him as far as possible from the criticism of his own brethren. Amazing. The story of the man who was having sex with his father's wife and living in such a way, his displaced sexuality, right, that he is manifesting in his life. It doesn't end in 1 Corinthians 5. No, when we go to 2 Corinthians 2, Paul tells the church how he wrote 1 Corinthians with tears and anguish of heart and love for them. And he encourages the church not to be too hard on this brother. And he says the church discipline that he advised was sufficient for this man. Now forgive and comfort him, lest perhaps such will be swallowed up with too much sorrow. Therefore, I urge you to reaffirm your love for him.
1: Amen.
0: It worked. That's the amazing thing about God's path and God's way and how we address this topic. It worked. This man was restored and redeemed. And this was Paul's intention, and it is God's intention for you and I.
1: Amen. Thank you so much, Sister Rafferty. You know, I really love that analogy to the parable of the prodigal son. He didn't bring it in the house. I also love that health professionals, even though they see what is best, they don't reach out and snatch the sugar out of people's hands. And also, thank you for ending on a note of restoration and hope. Friends, we'll be right back after this.
2: Hello, I'm Greg Morricone. I'm so glad you joined me for 3ABN Mission Moment. Michael grew up in a small town in Iowa, where his parents raised him with Christian values, taking him to their Methodist church every Sunday and teaching him about Jesus. But by the time he was old enough for confirmation, he was already starting to pull back. "The Bible never came to life for me," he recalls, "so I decided that I believed in God, and that was good enough." As he grew older, he became confident in his own abilities. "I had many friends, and school came easy for me," he says. "But the Bible says, pride goes before destruction, and a haughty spirit before a fall. And mine was coming. I smoked and drank with my friends, and then came the drugs and an immoral life. Through it all, I still believed in God, and I still prayed too, for good grades, and that a girl would like me. But my prayers were all about me. My parents worried, but loved me enough to let me make my own mistakes. And then, in the midst of my crazy living, Dad did something that changed all of our lives. He bought a satellite dish, and he found 3ABN. What happened next is absolutely amazing, and I'll tell you about it on the next 3ABN Mission Moment.
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2: Amen. No, praise God. 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
1: Welcome back, friends. We are in the middle of lesson number 4, which is titled Sin in the Church. We continue with Tuesday's lesson with Sister Jill Morricone.
3: Thank you so much, Pastor Ryan and Sister Reese. I love what you shared. 1 Corinthians 5 from a biblical perspective, from a Christ-centered perspective, from a restorative perspective, redemption. I love that. Not being afraid to confront the sin, but yet acting with restoration. You know, that's God's objective for each one of us. On Tuesday, I forgot what day I had, we have protecting the church's identity, and we're going to 1 Corinthians 6. 1 Corinthians 6, verse 1. Dare any of you, having a matter against another, go to law before the unrighteous, meaning before the secular judges or court system, and not before the saints or the members of the church. So this portion of my day is Paul's counsel. Believers, don't take other believers to court and settle it internally in the church. Now, it's a very interesting study to me, and context matters when you and I study the Word of God. If you just take that one verse, you could think, oh, wow, everything should be settled in the church. Nothing goes before the court system. But there are certain things that go before the secular court system and the laws of the land. So how do we even differentiate that? As I was studying this and reading, and I'm not claiming to be an expert, these are just certain nuances that emerged to me as I studied it. There is some tension here in my mind between what actually goes to the secular court system and what needs to be adjudicated or dealt with internally with the church. Romans 13 tells us very clearly that God ordained civil government and there is a time and a place for the court system. And yet other matters are supposed to be kept within the church. And we read this in 1 Corinthians 6, and we're going to study that here. So my question is, why should certain matters be kept in the church? What is the advantage to keeping certain matters within the church? And how does one keep it in the church and not sweep things under the carpet? Because some churches could do this, could they not, Pastor James? They say, oh yeah, we'll deal with it in the church, and then they never deal with it. Mm-hmm. They never do anything. Well, that's not biblical either. So I want to give you 6 principles for disagreements or issues in the church, just what I find here with 1 Corinthians 6. First principle is to differentiate between matters for the church and matters for the government or the secular courts. You can read Romans 13, affirming the government, the role of the government in secular courts. 1 Corinthians 6, of course, affirming the role of the church to judge matters as well. In 1 Corinthians 6, the role of the church, we see that the matters are personal disputes between believers. Both parties are believers. And many of these issues, this is not a comprehensive list, but many of these issues would be relational, maybe ethical, or maybe even some financial, not criminal matters. Examples could be business disagreements between Christians, maybe financial disputes between Christians or debts. Contracts. It could be personal offenses such as slander or betrayal. It would be sexual issues, as you both covered, with adultery or fornication, sin taking place within the church. The end result of all of the issues adjudicated, as it were, in the church would be restoration and healing. By contrast, the government, the secular court system, as we find in Romans 13, are more criminal or public justice issues. These would be violations of civil or criminal law, situations requiring protection, justice, or enforcement. Issues, examples could be violence, threats, abuse, crimes against society. The end result, Sister Reese, of this adjudication with the court system is punishment or justice. So we see the differences, or some of the differences there. So let's look at principle number 2. Be willing to arbitrate and make hard decisions within the church. Step up to the plate. 1 Corinthians 6, verse 5. I say this to your shame. Is it so that there is not a wise man among you, not even one, who is able to judge between his brethren? You know, there's an irony here. The Corinthians boasted about wisdom, did they not, and their gifts? And yet, not even one of them possess this gift of wisdom or judgment. Or maybe not one of them was willing to have the courage to step forward and do that. We see that with a matter of the sexual immorality in 1 Corinthians 5. The brethren were not willing to deal with the issue in the church. They were not willing to disfellowship or to take the necessary steps with the sexual immorality. Do you think fear keeps us from doing the right thing? I do. We're afraid. Afraid of maybe this brethren, we didn't talk about it, but maybe the brethren in 1 Corinthians 5, maybe he held a high position. Maybe he had a lot of money and he gave a lot of money to the church. And then, you know, they felt, oh, we can't touch him. Verse 2. Let's go back to verse 2. 1 Corinthians 6, verse 2. Do you not know that saints will judge the world? And if the world will be judged by you, are you not unworthy to judge the smallest? Are you unworthy to judge the smallest matters? Of course, he's referring to the millennium, right? Revelation 20, specifically verse 4, we know the 1,000-year period in heaven where the saints will open up the record books in heaven and judge, since God's followers will be involved in such great matters of eternal destiny. Paul saw no reason why the church thought itself incapable of judging even these small, as it were, insignificant cases. In other words, step up to the plate. Learn to make hard decisions and deal with difficult issues, even in the church. Principle number 3, guard the character of God. We're in 1 Corinthians 6, verse 6. But brother goes to law against brother, and that before unbelievers. You see Paul's anguish of spirit here, crying out, wait a minute, brother goes to law against brother in the church, and they take it before unbelievers? I see two issues here, and they both deal with guarding the character of God. The first is don't air dirty laundry. Don't be the means of someone choosing not to follow God. Don't be a stumbling block before the world. If you have an interpersonal conflict or issue in the church, why take it to the court system when you can settle it as brothers and sisters? Guard the character of God. Christians as well should administer judgment even more fairly than the secular court system. You know, the Roman legal system, it was corrupt, and the wealthy had an advantage if you study the historical context. So the church ought to do better. The church ought to be better. The church ought to judge rightly and not unrighteously. Guard the character of God. Principle number 4. Now, this one's kind of heavy. Turn the other cheek if need be. 1 Corinthians 6, 7. Look at the next verse. Now, therefore, it is already an utter failure for you that you go to law against one another. Why do you not therefore accept wrong? Did you hear that? Why do you not rather let yourselves be cheated? Now, that's kind of hard to swallow, is it not? Reminds me of Jesus, the Sermon on the Mount. Love your enemy. Do good to those who hate you and pray for those that spitefully use you. Sometimes, if it comes down to being wronged versus doing wrong, we should just choose to be wronged. Now, we're not talking about abuse. We're not talking about some of these other issues that need to be adjudicated in the civil court system. We're not discussing that. But sometimes he's saying, wait a minute, just turn the other cheek. Keep reading verse 8. Now, you yourselves do wrong and cheat. And you do these things to your brethren. Key number 5, walk in holiness. You see, the Corinthian church was not just not arbitrating. They were not just not standing up against the wrongs in the church. They were doing the wrongs themselves. They were the ones at fault. You know, you think in the church system, okay, so you should stand up for the underdog. You should stand up for the vulnerable. We should defend them. And not only were they not standing up, not only did they not have the courage, Pastor Johnny, to do what was right, they were the ones engaged in wrong. They were the ones doing wrong themselves. You and I are called to walk in holiness. You and I, if we're involved in any fashion with that, repent. Go before God. Ask for his cleansing and then stand up for those who are most vulnerable within the church. And finally, principle number 6, trust God, the righteous judge. Or in 1 Corinthians 6, 9, Do you not know that the unrighteous will not inherit the kingdom of God? So Paul's saying, okay, things happen here and sometimes we might not think life is fair or things go on, but God's going to settle matters. God is the ultimate righteous judge. He says, vengeance is mine, I will repay, and he will eventually settle those scores.
4: Amen, amen. Thank you so much, Jill. We appreciate that. We're going to be picking up right here where Jill left off in 1 Corinthians chapter 6, probably about verse 11. My name is James Rafferty, and I have Wednesday's lesson, which is entitled Antidote Against Sexual Immorality. But before we get back into 1 Corinthians chapter 6, our lesson takes us to 1 Thessalonians, if I can say that correctly, chapter 4, verses 1 through 8, because 1 Thessalonians 4, 1 through 8 actually give us a powerful antidote against sexual immorality. The passage here really connects with the context of 1 Corinthians chapter 6 and what we're going to be reading there. So we're going to move over to 1 Thessalonians chapter 4, beginning with verse 1, and then we'll go back to 1 Corinthians chapter 6. Finally then, brothers, Paul says, we ask and urge you in the Lord Jesus that as you have received from us how you ought to walk and please God, just as you are doing, that you do so more and more. So there's this growth that we see in the Christian experience where we learn about God, we learn how to walk with God, and then we learn more and more. We grow in our experience. And then he goes on to say this, for you know what instructions we gave you through the Lord Jesus. For this is the will of God, your sanctification. What does that mean? That you abstain from sexual immorality. This isn't a given for Paul. This isn't obvious for Paul. He's saying, hey, this is the instruction that we've given you. You know, in preparation for baptism, in preparation for accepting Jesus Christ as your Lord and Savior, we gave you this instruction that is part of this package, sanctification, that you abstain from sexual immorality, that each one of you know how to control his own body in holiness and honor, not in a passion of lust like the Gentiles, like those in the world do, who don't know God, that no one transgress, and here's the key, and wrong his brother in this matter, because the Lord is the avenger of all these things, as we told you beforehand and solemnly warned you. So I want to focus on that for just a little bit, that no one do wrong and transgress against his brother in this matter. See, sexual immorality is something that impacts not just yourself, but other people. And those other people belong to somebody else. If you are not committed to a person in marriage, if you're not committed to a wife or to a husband, and you have sexual immorality with a person, that person is actually not yours. That person doesn't belong to you. So you are mistreating a brother or a sister, even if that person isn't necessarily a believer. You are mistreating another person that belongs to somebody else and eventually may be married to or connected with somebody else. You really have no right to that person unless you've made a commitment to that person. Yeah. This is the reasoning that Paul is going through here. You are mistreating, you're transgressing, you're wronging a brother in this matter. If you're a man and you're having a relationship with another woman that you're not married to, that woman belongs to somebody else. Of course, that woman belongs to the Lord, but that woman definitely doesn't belong to you. And so you are mistreating that person. God has not called us for impurity, but holiness. Therefore, whoever disregards this disregards not man, but God who gives the Holy Spirit to us. Now, again, every single person belongs to God. So the question we want to ask ourselves is not so much how that relates, how your relationship relates to that person or someone else they're related to, but how that person relates to God. And this is so key, you know, because when we look at sexual immorality many times, we think about it in relationship to the people, but we don't always think about it in relationship to God. Mm-hmm. We are purchased, created and purchased by God. So Paul here is picking up an antidote in 1 Thessalonians chapter 4 for what we see in 1 Corinthians chapter 6. Let's go back to 1 Corinthians chapter 6 because apparently many in Corinth believed that the gospel set them free and that they were allowed to do anything. Yeah. They argued that just as the stomach was made for food, for example, in 1 Corinthians 6:13, just like the stomach was made for food, the body was made for sex and sex for the body. right? Food for the body and the body for foods, you know, bodies for sex, sex for the body. And so Paul is responding to this misrepresentation of Christian freedom. The lack of integrity in sexual matters is inconsistent with Christian identity. And it is a misuse of the freedom that's been granted to us in the gospel. Now, mind you, we're free in Jesus Christ. When we're filled with the Spirit, we've been set free in Jesus Christ. That's what we're told in Romans chapter 8 and verse 2 and Galatians 5:13. But we're not set free we are set free from sin. We are not set free to commit sin, right? And that's a really important distinction that Paul is making here in the context of this. So, in fact, the body is for the Lord and the Lord for the body. And there he's setting things right again. You know, the body is not made for sex and sex of the body. The body is for the Lord and the Lord for the body. That's verse 13 in 1 Corinthians chapter 6. So we belong to Christ. Verse 15, and we must, and who we are must impact what we do. One thing is inextricably linked to another. This is portrayed in 1 Corinthians chapter 6 in three different ways. I'm going to look at those three different ways, picking up in verse 11. Notice what it says here. And such were some of you, but you are washed, you are sanctified, you are justified in the name of the Lord Jesus and by the Spirit of our God. And Jill was sharing with me earlier, this is one of her favorite verses, right? Such were some of you. He's been talking about the way we were in the world. And Paul here can really identify. He can identify with the brothers and sisters here because this word washed is only used one more time in the Bible, and it's used when Paul gives his personal testimony in Acts chapter 22. Now, Paul gives his testimony many times in his ministry. You find it all the way through the New Testament. He's always giving his testimony, which reminds us that our testimony is powerful and important. But in 1 Corinthians, in Acts chapter 22 and verse 16, he is being spoken to by the Lord. Now, why tarriest thou? Arise and be baptized and wash away thy sins, calling on the name of the Lord. Paul is talking about how he was told, as he was confronted with this image of Christ, how he was told that all the sins that he'd been committing, and they were pretty horrendous, he was sinning against the church, against Christ himself. And there's the connection again. He was sinning against the church, but really against Christ. You're sinning against me, right? And the Lord said to him, don't tarry, don't hesitate. Go get baptized. Go have your sins washed away. And Paul is saying the same thing. He's using the same language here in 1 Corinthians chapter 6. You were in the world, you were doing these things, but you were washed and sanctified and justified in the name of the Lord Jesus Christ and by the Spirit of God. So we are washed, sanctified, we are cleansed, and therefore sexual immorality should not have any place in our lives because we've been washed, sanctified, and justified. You know, when my car is dirty, I don't care what I do with it because it's already dirty. Mm-hmm. I'm just not concerned about it. But as soon as I clean my car, I try to keep it clean. And this is the point that Paul is making. When you're washed, you want to walk in that cleansing experience. Second, we are members of Christ, 1 Corinthians 6:15. Let's just look at that verse. Verse 15, know you not that your bodies are the members of Christ? Shall I then take the member of Christ and make them a member of a harlot? God forbid. This means that we must be united in Christ. Sexual immorality is a violation of the union with Christ. Whoever joins with a person in extramarital sexual intercourse becomes one body with him or her. Union with Christ through the Spirit must determine Christian ethics in sexual matters. And then third, 1 Corinthians chapter 6, 19 and 20. Of course, this is going to close it up for us. What? Know you not that your body is the temple of the Holy Ghost, which is in you, which you have of God? You're not your own. For you are bought with a price, verse 20. Therefore, glorify God in your body and your spirit, which are God's. The only way to live a holy life with integrity in sexual matters is by having an intimate relationship with Christ through the Holy Spirit. So our bodies are the temple of the Holy Spirit. You know, Paul elsewhere refers to the experience of being the temple of the Spirit in terms of presenting our bodies as a living sacrifice, holy and acceptable unto God, which is our reasonable service. And that's Romans chapter 12 and verse 1. So we're going to think about this just for a moment in relationship to the wreckage that immorality, sexual immorality has caused in our world, in lives and families and homes and in the church. So we want to think not only about these principles that are laid out for us in 1 Corinthians chapter 6, verse 11, verse 15, verses 19 and 20, and of course, 1 Thessalonians chapter 4, verses 1 through 8, the relationship between people and God and how God owns them, and they're not ours. We cannot mess with what belongs to God, but we also want to think about it in relationship to the consequences. The consequences are horrendous, and we see it all around us. We see it all through the Bible. We see it all around us, and God is saying, look, the reason why I'm calling you to sanctification and holiness and sexual matters is because I don't want you to experience, or anyone else to experience, that kind of wreckage.
5: Amen. Amen. Praise the Lord. I've been blessed as I listen to each one of you. And it is remarkable how much information is in the book of 1 and 2 Corinthians. I want to tell you that I am on Thursday, Marriage and Singleness. My name is John Dinsey. Marriage and Singleness. You know, many years ago, I was working a temporary job. And as I was there, the first beginning of the first few weeks, a guy comes up to me. His name was Michael. I still remember his name. And he came and asked me a question. And he said, so, are you married or happy? I've never heard a question like that before. And I said, I'm single. I guess I'm happy. And then, you know, as time goes on, that left an impression on me, gave me the idea that if you're married, you're not happy. But, you know, I made the decision that if I was going to be single, I was going to be happy. If I was going to be married, I was going to be happy, because both have to contribute to the marriage. And I praise the Lord that I am married and happy. So marriage and singleness. Are you married or happy? 1 Corinthians chapter 6, verse 19 tells us, or do you not know that your body is the temple of the Holy Spirit who is in you, whom you have from God, and you are not your own? We have mentioned this verse before, but we need to stop and consider it from time to time, the blessing to know that our body is the temple of the Holy Spirit. The idea that God can dwell in us is just astounding. We should consider it a high privilege, a great honor to know that the Lord is willing, that the Holy Spirit is willing to dwell in us, to help us each and every moment of the way. In the lesson, it says Paul's affirmation that our body is the temple of the Holy Spirit in 1 Corinthians 6:19 occurs in the context of a warning against sexual immorality. Being a temple of the Holy Spirit is the only means to live a holy life. The church is a Christian community that distinguishes itself from the surrounding environment. It is the presence of the Holy Spirit that makes it possible. So the church, the members of the church, should be different than the surrounding community. And the Corinthians were imitating what was happening in the community. It was accepted in the community, and it was brought into the church, and they were beginning to accept it among themselves. And Paul was called by God to help the people understand, no, this is not right. This is not of God. Your body is the temple of the Holy Spirit. I just want to point to you in 1 Corinthians chapter 6, verse 9 and 10, we need to highlight this, because this leads us into 1 Corinthians chapter 7 and some of the things we will hear about marriage and being single. Know ye not that the unrighteous shall not inherit the kingdom of God? Be not deceived, neither fornicators, nor idolaters, nor adulterers, nor effeminate, nor abusers of themselves with mankind, nor thieves, nor covetous, nor drunkards, nor revilers, nor extortioners shall inherit the kingdom of God. If your name was mentioned here, please understand that God is calling you to flee these things, as it says in 1 Corinthians chapter 6, verse 18. And by his grace, you will be able to flee these things. Now, I move to 1 Corinthians chapter 6, verse 20. Why? Why should we recognize that our body is the temple of the Holy Spirit? For you were bought at a price. Therefore, glorify God in your body and in your spirit, which are God's. We are to glorify God in our bodies. And that includes keeping your body healthy as healthy as possible, as healthy as you understand. And it is our duty to look for information that will help us to understand how to keep our body healthy. And so this also includes avoiding, eliminating fornication and sexual immorality. And God can give us the strength to do that. And the idea that we are being told flee, it means that it is possible through the grace of the Lord. Would you say amen to that? In the lesson. However, when reading 1 Corinthians chapter 7, we must remember that Paul is responding to specific questions related to issues in the church of Corinth. Otherwise, some statements could lead to the impression that he has a low view of marriage, which is not the case. And he cites in the lesson is 1 Timothy 4, 1, 2, 1, 2, and 3, 1 Timothy chapter 5, verse 14, also Hebrews chapter 13, verse 4. When you look at 1 Corinthians chapter 7, you can see that from verse 1 to verse 24, Paul is dealing with the marriage life. And then from the 25 to 40, he is dealing with those that are single, whether you are single, never married, or whether you, because of the death of your spouse, are now single, or because of some issue, there was divorce, and now you are single. Paul deals with these things, and many questions are answered. So read carefully, prayerfully, 1 Corinthians chapter 7. Now we go to 1 Corinthians 7, verse 1. Now concerning the things of which you wrote to me, it is good for a man not to touch a woman. Nevertheless, because of sexual immorality, let each man have his own wife, and let each woman have her own husband. Again, I say to you, remember, Paul is answering things that were written to him, because some people may get the idea, I have to get married to avoid sexual immorality. Marriage was instituted before sin came into the world. So there is a blessing that God has in store for man and woman in the marriage circle, let's call it. So this is very important to understand. Paul is dealing with issues. So let's keep that in mind. Now in 1 Corinthians 7 verse 3, it says, let the husband render to his wife the affection due her, and likewise also the wife to her husband. In the King James Version, it says, due benevolence is the phrase used, due benevolence. And so in verse 4, the wife does not have authority over her own body, but the husband does. And likewise, the husband does not have authority over his own body, but the wife does. It's very interesting that I found a Sabbath school lesson from 1966 that talked about this very thing, 1 Corinthians chapter 7. And I'm going to read to you from that because it brought some very interesting things out. In this verse, the Greek offers a variant reading, which is important for the interpretation. The Authorized Version has due benevolence, which respects the obligation of husband and wife to each other. The RSV has her conjugal rights, an expression clear in itself. The second reading is undoubtedly the right one. The apostle aims at disclaiming the ascetic attitude as it was propagated and practiced by some of the Corinthians. Paul reproves such an attitude. Married people are supposed to live as such, and each of them has the same rights and the same obligations. Take a look at that lesson. It's found online in the first quarter of 1966. Very interesting things are brought out. Now, you heard the expression ascetic, and according to the definition, in the early church, one who devoted himself to a solitary and contemplative life characterized by devotion, extreme self-denial, and self-mortification. So some were like that in the Corinth area. They were some extremes with fornication and adultery, and then there was the other extreme. And Paul is bringing a balance in this. 1 Corinthians 7, chapter 7, verse 5, do not deprive one another except with consent for a time, that you may give yourself to fasting and prayer, and come together again, so that Satan does not tempt you because of your lack of self-control. Wow, time is escaping. So there's a time when we must give ourselves to fasting and prayer. And in this, God asks us, or through Paul, asks us to have controlled through his grace. In 1 Corinthians chapter 7, verse 6, 7, 8, 9, Paul talks about being single and the importance of it. And I'm going to read somewhere, but I say this as a concession, not as a commandment, for I wish that all men were, even as I myself. We understand that Paul was single, but each one has his own gift from God, one in this manner and another in that. But I say to the unmarried, to the widows, it is good for them if they remain even as I. But if they cannot exercise self-control, let them marry, for it is better to marry than to burn with passion, or to burn, because passion is an added word there. So we see that God can bless your marriage and God can bless you being single. Please read 1 Corinthians chapter 7. And so, we are instructed in 1 Corinthians 6:18, flee sexual immorality. Every sin that a man does is outside the body, but he who commits sexual immorality sins against his own body. And remember, your body is the temple of the Holy Spirit.
1: Wow. Amen. Well, we can all say amen to that. Thank you so much, Pastor Denzey. We are happy and married. Praise the name of the Lord. Pastor Rafferty, you slipped a term into the terminology pool. You talked about holy control. I love that. The Lord can give us holy control. Sister Morricone, yes, we do not have to sweep things under the rug in the church. The Lord will guide us through dealing with conflict. I appreciate how you said before we even started, I sense conflict here, and the Lord really guided you through that. And Sister Rafferty, the redemptive arc. We went down in the valley, but the Lord brings us out. Praise his name. We have some time for closing thoughts. What's on your mind, Sister Rafferty?
0: Yeah, I was just thinking that church membership doesn't mean that we never struggle with temptation, but it does mean that we live a life of repentance. And if you are struggling with sexual sin, or if you find yourself having sex out of God's design, I just want to encourage you that God has something better for you. The Father is scanning the horizon.
1: Amen. Oh, yes, that's great.
6: God calls his church to holiness and to purity and to love others. And it's easy to look at others and say they should do it, but I want to turn that on myself. And how does God want me to live?
7: Amen. Amen. And the antidote for sexual immorality, think about, especially young people, treating the person that you are not committed to yet, but interested in, the same way you would have someone else treat the person you may end up marrying.
1: Oh, wow. Yeah.
5: Amen. Amen. Well, to those that are married, I say, by the grace of the Lord, be faithful yes. to the one God has given to you. And remember that we're talking about marriage, male and female. No other thing is expressed in the Bible.
1: Amen. Thank you so much, family. Friends, we've been talking about sin in the church. The Bible says all have sinned, which means there's sin in every church. But thankfully, our Lord Jesus Christ gives us the victory. So let us always look to him. Join us next week for Lesson 5. And the title is All the Glory to God. Keep studying. Keep praying, friends. God be with you. And as always, be encouraged. Let's have a word of prayer. Father in heaven, thank you so much for guiding us through this difficult content and for going ahead of us and having an answer even before we knew we had a problem. I am thankful that you are a God who scans the horizon for us. Save us in your kingdom when you return. In the mighty name of Jesus Christ, we pray. Amen and amen.

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2: Welcome to Bible Question and Answers. My name is J.D. Quinn. If you're looking for answers to perhaps some questions you've had for a long time, you're at the right place. Pull up your chair, get comfortable. We've got 12 questions that are going to be answered. Some questions you probably never even thought of yourself. Anyway, we got Pastor John Lomacane.
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2: We got Pastor John Denzey. We have Jason Bradley.
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2: 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Hard-working guys. Smart guys. And they've done their homework. Let me get this out of the way. 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Number one, if you want to text us, you can look at the bottom of your TV set there, 618-228-3975. Once again, 618-228-3975. 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Once again, BibleQA@3ABN.tv. And the third way is for, I would say, the younger crowd, Instagram. There's a word for that at, I just don't know what it is, but @3ABN_official. Once again, @3ABN_official. That'll get those questions to us, and then it goes to distribute among those in our family that are students. Okay, I'm going to start with Pastor John Lomacane. Number one question for Pastor John. Are the promises of Jesus to the seven churches specific or in general for all overcomers of all ages? Rudolph.
3: Okay, good. Before we dive into our questions, we're going to have prayer together.
2: Amen.
3: Loving Father in heaven, thank you for the privilege and opportunity to open your word. We pray that you'll speak to our hearts and minds. We have researched, but we know that it is not by might nor by power, but by your Spirit. We give you our hearts and minds, and may you be glorified as we seek to comfort and inform those whose questions have been presented to us today. And we ask this in Jesus' name. Amen.
2: Amen. Thank you. Thank you, Pastor.
3: Yeah, Rudolph asked a very good question. I like that. Are the promises of Jesus to the seven churches specific or general for all overcomers in all ages? Now, I love that question because you answered the question. It's almost a rhetorical question. Yes, in every age, there are those who need to overcome. There's only one way to overcome, Revelation 12 and verse 11, and they overcame him by the blood of the Lamb and by the word of their testimony. But the answer is very, very succinctly and directly, yes. And I'll give you some examples. Let's go to Revelation chapter 1, verse 1 to 3. And we're going to talk about these letters because there are seven letters to the seven churches, and then we find this theme repeated throughout all the letters. Revelation 1, verse 1 to 3. The revelation of Jesus Christ, which God gave him to show his servants things which must shortly take place. And he sent and signified it by his angel to his servant John, who bore witness to the word of God and to the testimony of Jesus Christ to all things that he saw. And here was the first blessing. Blessed is he who reads and those who hear the words of this prophecy and keeps those things which are written in it, for the time is at hand. One of the reasons why that blessing was there in Revelation 1:3 is because they didn't have multiple copies of the Bible like we have nowadays. So someone had the distinct privilege of standing up, unfolding the scroll, and the crowd listened to the pin drop silence that they embraced as the word of God was unfolded. Reminds me of when people were talk about Russia before the curtains went down. Somebody talked about there was a Bible encased in glass, and people would come and stand in line just to copy what they could from the page that was opened. How sacred and how beautiful it is. But the Word of God is, in fact, not only something that's for a specific group of individuals, however, a specific group of individuals benefit from it, and that are those who give their lives to Christ. Revelation 2, verse 7, we find this phrase repeated seven times in the book of Revelation. To him who overcomes. Now, the seven churches are not only churches in seven particular times in history, but seven conditions that exist in churches in all of history. There are some who lost their first love. There are some who are a part of a church that has a name that's alive, but they're really dead. There are those who are lukewarm, and they feel that their goods qualify them for having need of nothing, but they are nothing but wretched, miserable, poor, blind, and naked. So Revelation 21, verse 7. Here's the promise that's very clear. He who overcomes shall inherit all things, and I will be his God, and he shall be my son. And so, yes, the answer is, for all people in all ages, the promises of God are, if you overcome, you've got some blessings that will follow overcoming, but you'll never overcome unless you overcome in the power and righteousness of Christ.
2: Amen. Well put. Pastor Denzey, number one, will God forgive us no matter what we have done? And this is from Sean in Jamaica.
4: Will God forgive us no matter what we have done? So let's go ahead and go to the scriptures for this answer. I praise the Lord that we can find in the Bible wonderful evidence of God's forgiveness. In 1 John chapter 1, verse 9, it says, if we confess our sins, he is faithful and just to forgive us for our sins and to cleanse us from all unrighteousness. Right. No exceptions are made there. It doesn't say, if you kill 14 people, I will not forgive you. If you kill one, I will forgive you, but if you kill 14, I won't. Yes, God will forgive you no matter what you've done, but there is this aspect of rebellion in which a person wants to rebel against God, knowing what is right to do and does wrong, and pursues that course of action. And there's a confession of sin, but not repentance, not a sorrow and turning away from. So repentance includes sorrow for sin and a desire not to do those things again. If we confess our sins, he is faithful and just to forgive us for our sins and cleanse us from all unrighteousness. But that includes repentance. You want to be forgiven. You want to walk in the ways of the Lord. And when you choose to walk in the ways of the Lord can do his part. Because the wages of sin is death. So if you confess this sin, and then tomorrow you have plans to do 5, 6 more, you're not walking in the ways of the Lord. You are just saying, well, I need forgiveness for this. And then you ask the Lord to forgive you, but you do not have a course of action. Then you are walking in rebellion. You're doing what you would call a habit. And so by God's grace, when you say, Lord, forgive me, it's because you're receiving the prompting of the Holy Spirit to say, I want to be forgiven. I want to walk in the ways of the Lord. And but, you know, sometimes we're struggling with issues that you're weak in this area. Remember that it says in Romans chapter 13. Is it Romans chapter 13? No, it's not that one. We'll find it in a moment. It says the sin that doth so easily beset us. So some of us, because of habits we have formed and because of hereditary tendencies, we may have a particular issue that we fall into that sin, but we don't want to. You know, it's like we want to walk the right way. We want to walk the right way, but Satan knows to push those buttons and we fall into it. And we want to do the right thing and we want to be faithful. And we are learning the process of depending on Jesus, learning the process of understanding that Jesus says in John 15, without me, you can do nothing. We're learning that process. But Jesus, you know, we have to face each day looking unto Jesus, the author and finisher of our faith. So it says in 1 John chapter 2, verse 1, he says, my children, these things I write unto you, that ye sin not. But if any man sin, we have an advocate with the Father, mm-hmm. Jesus Christ, the righteous. And he is the propitiation for our sins, and not for ours only, but for the sins of the whole world. By God's grace,
3: we will be victorious.
2: Amen.
3: By the way, that's Hebrews 12:1.
4: Hebrews 12:1. Thank you very much.
2: Thank you. Thank you. Jason, this is one of your four-minute questions. I'm an Adventist since birth. I know right from wrong, but because of the power of choice, I sometimes choose to do wrong. I know in my heart that after I commit the sin, I will feel bad and confess, but after a few days or months, I do the same thing over and over again. Sometimes I even think in my heart to do the sin anyway and just confess after and I will be okay. Have I already filled God's cup of wrath against me so that he no longer will listen to me? How will I know that God has not abandoned me? Yet despite this sinning, repenting, sinning scenario, will there still be room for forgiveness? That's from Sam. That's a prevalent attitude among so many people.
5: You know, I kind of wish that I could verbally copy and paste some of Pastor Denzey's answer into this one, because I feel like it really fits the narrative here. But Sam, the very fact that you pose this question as opposed to justifying your sinful behavior is evidence of the Holy Spirit working in your life and that God has not abandoned you. You haven't filled God's cup of wrath against you, so I want you to know that. But I do need to state that you are playing a very, very dangerous game. Tomorrow's not promised. Our next minute's not promised. Our next second is not promised. And so while you may participate in this behavior willfully or willingly and then have plans of repenting, you don't know what's going to happen, and it's an abuse of God's mercy and his grace, and we need to be very cognizant of that. I want to share with you some good news, though, and that can be found in 1 Corinthians chapter 10, verses 12 and 13. And before I read this, I also want you to know that we're all faced with temptation, so you're not alone with that. We're all faced with temptation, but we can't yield to it. So 1 Corinthians chapter 10, verses 12 and 13. Therefore, let him who thinks he stands take heed lest he fall. No temptation has overtaken you except such as is common to man. But God is faithful, who will not allow you to be tempted beyond what you are able, but with the temptation will also make the way of escape that you may be able to bear it. Again, we all make mistakes, but it's crucial that we get up and we repent and we turn away from our cherished sin. Don't be discouraged and don't stay down. In Proverbs chapter 24, verse 16, it says, "For a righteous man may fall seven times and rise again, but the wicked shall fall by calamity." So get back up. You have to get back up. And our works should be evidence of our faith. Now, notice I said our works, right? Because as Pastor Loma King says, we are all saints under construction. I've heard you say that on several occasions. I like that. I like that. It's really, really good. James chapter 2, verses 15 through 18 says, "If a brother or sister is naked and destitute of daily food, and one of you says to them, 'Depart in peace, be warmed and filled,' but you do not give them the things which are needed for the body, what does it profit? Thus also faith by itself, if it does not have works, is dead. But someone will say, 'You have faith and I have works. Show me your faith without your works, and I will show you my faith by my works.'" You know, you need to have some things in place, right? You've been encountering these challenges in your life. You need to have some strategies in place. You know, what is this cherished sin that you're dealing with? Where does this temptation lie? Where does it stem from in your past? Basically, what point are you tempted? Are you placing yourself in tempting situations? You need to kind of take account of all of that and have a strategy in place to avoid placing yourself in those situations where you know you're weak and where you will fall. And Ask God. This is the key. Ask God to strengthen you, to give you the strength to overcome the snare that the enemy has placed in your path. You can be an overcomer. God desires a solid, long-lasting, healthy relationship with you. And I just hope that you'll take him up on that.
2: Amen. Amen. Very well put. It's with his help, we can certainly accomplish that. Okay, Pastor John, in Revelation 16, verses 13 and 14, it says, "And I saw three unclean spirits like frogs coming out of the mouth of the dragon, out of the mouth of the beast, and out of the mouth of the false prophet. For they are spirits of demons performing signs which go out to the kings of the earth and of the whole world, to gather them to the battle of that great day of God Almighty. According to the above verses, does the devil have an evil spirit in him? And if so, does the word spirit refer to character?" And this is from Makumbi in Uganda.
3: Okay. Thank you so much for that. That's a very good question. And when I think about this, this is a beautiful question that really brings out a couple of things. One, you ask, does the devil have an evil spirit with him? You know, Ezekiel 28 and Isaiah 14 talks about Satan before his fall and what caused his fall. And it talks about iniquity was found in him. So we might ask the question, how did that get in him? God didn't put it there any more than God put a choice inside each one of us. Each of us has what's called free moral agency. But to broaden the question, after the fall, the Bible talks about this in Revelation 12, verse 7 to 9. Let's look at that very quickly. Revelation 12, verse 7, "And war broke out in heaven." The war that broke out in heaven was because of the spirit that Satan had within him, the spirit of rebellion. And Bible says that rebellion

0: God didn't stop him. God doesn't prevent us from our activities. We will be victims of our own choices in the midst of those activities. But it says, so the great dragon, verse 9, was cast out, that serpent of old called the devil and Satan, who deceives the whole world. He was cast to the earth, and his angels were cast out with him. Now, when the Bible talks about that, does the devil have an evil spirit within him? He is the evil spirit through his evil spirits, which are simply demons. Revelation 16, you quoted the passage perfectly. They're the spirits of demons going out to the kings of the earth and of the whole world. These influences can only impact someone who is not protected by the Spirit of God. You know, you have in Luke chapter 10, go there with me. The thought just came to my mind as I was looking at Luke 10, 18. A beautiful passage here. As I'm speaking, it was not one of my written down scriptures, but listen to this. Luke 10, verse 18. I saw Satan fall like lightning from heaven. Verse 19. Behold, I give you authority over authority to trample on serpents and scorpions and over all the power of the enemy, and nothing shall by any means hurt you. Why? Because they are surrounded by the Spirit of God. When you're surrounded by the Spirit of God, you have on the whole armor of God that you may be able to quench the fiery darts of the wicked one. Matthew 8 also talks about these evil spirits. Matthew 8, verse 16. When evening had come, they brought to him many who were demon-possessed, and he cast out the spirits with a word and healed all who were sick. Demon-possessed, there was a spirit that was inside of them. Some people might say, well, I'm not sure if that's epilepsy or demon possession. Well, some people have medical conditions that predispose them to certain behaviors, but in the days of Christ, these were demon-possessed people, and Jesus healed and freed all of them. You also find in Luke chapter 8 and verse 2, and a certain woman who had been healed of evil spirits and infirmities, Mary, called Magdalene, out of whom he had cast seven demons. Seven different occasions he cast a demon out of Mary. When she was finally clean, she became the poster child for the beauty of the gospel. Wherever the gospel is preached, this woman's name would be mentioned. So, yes, evil spirits and Satan are interchangeable. Does the devil have an evil spirit within him? Yes, the spirit of rebellion.
1: Very well put. Mm-hmm. Johnny, why did Lot offer his daughters to the evil men of Sodom in place of the angels? This seems to me just as evil. And this is from P in the Bay Area, California.
2: Thank you so much for that question. We are now going to Genesis chapter 19 to see the narrative there. Why did Lot do this? This is a very good question, actually. So we remember that the angels went to Lot and tried to get him and his family out of there because God had chosen to destroy Sodom and Gomorrah because of all the iniquity there. Now, please understand that by this time, God had appealed to the people over and over and over again. This is the nature of the Lord. Remember Nineveh. The Lord sent Jonah. So obviously, at some point or another, which the Bible does not record, God has sent offers of mercy to them to repent and turn away. And Lot was supposed to be a light to the community. Right. But as he continued to live in those wicked cities, in the wicked city, he became influenced by what was going on. And you can see the decision he made at this point is obviously that his course of what is right and what is wrong was becoming blurred in his mind. Let's take a look at this passage here. Begin. It says, let's go to Genesis chapter 19 and verse 5. And they called unto Lot and said unto him, where are the men which came unto thee this night? Bring them out unto us that we may know them. This is obviously a desire to have sexual intercourse with them. They wanted to do them harm. And so Lot went out, it says in verse 6, at the door unto them and shut the door after him and said, I pray you, brethren, do not so wickedly. Behold, now I have two daughters, which I have not known man. Let me, I pray you, bring them out unto you, and do ye to them as it is good in your eyes. Only unto these men do nothing, for therefore came they under the shadow of my roof. And so the the situation. It was not something he could control. And they said, stand back. And they said again, this one

0: people came in to sojourn, and he will needs be a judge. Now will we deal worse with you than with them? Obviously, they wanted to do him harm. And they pressed sore upon the man, even Lot, and came near to break the door. But the men put forth their hand, that's the angels, and pulled Lot into the house to them and shut the door. So obviously, Lot was going to suffer great harm. So why did Lot offer his daughters? Again, righteousness and wickedness was becoming blurred in his mind, because that's what happened. By beholding, you become changed. Observing the wickedness of the city, he began to change, and now he was making decisions that even brought his daughters into harm. And at the right time, the Lord sent angels to get them out of there, but already the seeds of wickedness were already in his heart, in his mind. He was influenced to offer his daughters, which, you know, you even today, you would ask yourself, would I do that? Would I? Absolutely not. Mm-hmm. So this is obviously the corrupting influence of Sodom and Gomorrah that already was taking hold of Lot. And you can see later that his daughters, they were also confused about what was right, and they took turns making Lot drunk and having sexual intercourse with him with the wrong ideas. So this is what happened.
1: It's amazing. What a powerful word, corrupting influence.
0: Corrupting influence. We have to be careful.
1: Okay, Jason, you're number two. God spoke to me saying, quotes, "Once you are under my house and you are under my rules, I am God." Was it God's voice? And this is from Fabian.
2: Okay, well, let me go there real quick here. Fabian, now I can't give you a definitive answer as to, you know, whether that was God speaking to you or not. But what I can tell you is that God will never lead you contrary to his word. So I want to point that out and make that abundantly clear. He will never lead you contrary to his word and to his will. Let's look at Romans chapter 8, verse 1 here. Romans chapter 8, verse 1. And by the way, that sounds like a very parental type of statement there, that once you are under my house, you are under my rules. And there is a certain way that we must walk. Romans chapter 8, verse 1. "There is therefore now no condemnation to those who are in Christ Jesus, who do not walk according to the flesh, but how should we walk? According to the Spirit." Right? All right. 3 John chapter 4. Let's go to 1 chapter in 3 John. 3 John verse 4. "I have no greater joy than to hear that my children walk in what? They walk in truth." All right. So we are to walk in truth. So now let's look at John chapter 14, verse 15, and see if we're in the house, what rules we are to keep. And usually when we're in someone's house, we love that individual. So let's look at John chapter 14, verse 15. "If you love me, keep my what? My commandments." So if we love the Lord, we should keep his commandments. And really, they're for our benefit. So now let's look at John chapter 13, verse 15. "For I have given you an example that you should do as I have done to you." Christ is our example. We need to follow him. We're Christians. We need to follow Christ and follow his example. And so we can't just be hearers of the word. We must be doers as well. So these are some rules and some principles that we must follow. Now, I also want us to look at Luke chapter 6, verse 46. If I can get there ever so quickly here. Luke chapter 6, verse 46. And that says, "But why do you call me Lord and not do the things which I say?" So if we're calling ourselves Christians, we need to do the things that Christ is instructing us to do. It's simple as that for the most part.
1: Amen. Uh-huh. Amen. You pulled up some good scripture there, Jason. I just want to take just a second just a second here to give you a reminder, because I know there's people that probably were sleeping during the first part when I gave this how to get in contact with us to submit their questions. So let's go back to the text, your text to submit your questions, 618-228-3975. Once again, 618-228-3975. If you want to email, that's BibleQA@3ABN.TV, BibleQA@3ABN.TV, and Instagram is @3ABN_official. Once again, @3ABN_official. We got that out of the way, and now let's go to Pastor John again, and go for it. Let me see. According to Luke 24, Pastor John, according to Luke 24, when Jesus met with his disciples after his resurrection, he, Jesus, ate boiled fish with them. How do we explain the fact that Jesus ate dead fish while in his glorified body?
3: Wow, you really narrowed that question down. I love that. When I read this question, I thought to myself, he is, in all aspects, our example. The full context of the story is really verses 37 to 43. Let me read that for you very quickly here, because there was a bigger picture here than a lot of people. They think it was a dietary act, but it was something far deeper than that. Look at verse 37 of Luke 24. Now, Jesus is now appearing in the midst of the disciples, but they were terrified and frightened, supposing that they had seen a spirit. Okay, now you have to get the context. They think that this is a spirit showing up in the midst of them. And he said to them, why are you troubled? And why do doubts arise in your hearts? Behold my hand and my feet, that this is I myself. Handle me and see, for a spirit does not have flesh and bones as you see I have. Verse 40 of Luke chapter 24. When he had said this, he showed them his hands and his feet. But while they still did not believe for joy and marveled, he said to them, have you any food here? So they gave him a piece of boiled fish and some honeycomb, and he took it and ate it in their presence. Okay, so this is a confirmation. Now, if I'm a spirit and I eat fish, it's going to fall straight through the floor. If I am a spirit, I can't eat anything because I'm just a whispery kind of apparition. This was a confirmation. This was not a dietary experience as much as Jesus is saying, you got anything here that's solid? You have anything here of substance? And knowing that amongst them were fishermen, he says, give me something to eat. And they gave him a piece of boiled fish and honeycomb. And I can imagine those who thought he was a spirit said, let's see if he could eat this. And he ate it. And he swallowed it and he says, now honestly, do you now believe, I'm going to paraphrase, do you now believe that I am flesh and blood? This is me in the flesh. You already pinched me. And later on, doubting Thomas, he said, just go ahead and look. See the wound here? See the prints here? And he said, blessed are those who have not seen and yet believe. This was really an act of confirming his divinity in the flesh. After the resurrection, this does a couple of things. This debunks the idea that people that are resurrected in a spirit form. This debunks the idea that after you die, you enter into a spirit form. Jesus debunked both of those. He went into the grave physically, came out of the grave physically, and glorified. But the third thing that it confirms is that there is nothing wrong with eating clean fish. When you read the book of Leviticus and Deuteronomy, you find it very clear in Leviticus 11, verse 12, whatever in the waters does not have fins and scales, that shall be an abomination to you. And I'm sure that Jesus did not eat unclean fish. And the fishermen, who were the followers of Christ, knew the difference. So let's not demonize fish. Fish are clean. Now today, it's quite different than the days of Christ. Watch out where you get your fish from, because there are all kinds of things in the oceans nowadays. But it was simply a confirmation that he is not a spirit, but he in fact is resurrected in the glorified body of the Savior.
1: Amen. Amen. Super. Pastor Denzi, where in the Bible does it say that there are varying degrees of punishment for the wicked, and especially since punishment is usually metered out to influence correction? That's Sandra in Huntsville, Alabama.
0: Thank you very much. Well, Sandra, all along the path of our life, the Lord gives us warning signs of where our sins are taking us. And he tries to help us. And sometimes something has to happen to us for us to stop and reflect to understand that I continue going this way, I'm going to experience harm. Now, let's go to Galatians chapter 6, verse 7. I have several scriptures to share with you. Be not deceived. God is not mocked. For whatsoever a man sows, that shall he also reap. According to the way you behave, that's the way you will be treated. In shorter words. I'm going to go quickly to a narrative in John chapter 5, beginning in verse 5. And a certain man was there, which had an infirmity 38 years. This man had this infirmity because of sin. Notice why. When Jesus saw him lie and knew that he had been a long time in that case, he said unto him, will you be made whole? The impotent man said, sir, I have no man when the water is troubled to put me into the pool. But while I am coming, another steps in before me. Jesus said to him, rise, take up your bed and walk. And immediately the man was made whole and took up his bed and walked. And on the same day was Sabbath. Now notice verse 14, John 5:14. Afterward, Jesus found him in the temple and said to him, behold, you are made whole. Sin no more, lest a worse thing come upon you. So sin does bring consequences. Mm-hmm. Let's go quickly to Luke chapter 12, verse 47 and 48. And that servant who knew his master's will and did not prepare himself or do according to his will shall be beaten with many stripes. Those are the ones that know what to do and do not do them. Now notice verse 48. But he who did not know yet committed things deserving of stripes shall be beaten with few. For everyone, all to whom also much is given, from him much will be required. And to whom much has been committed, of him they will ask the more. The Lord continues to call us to repentance over and over again. And he has to allow some trouble to come our way that we may understand that we should follow the Lord. Notice Matthew chapter 10, verse 14 and 15. And whoever will not receive you nor hear your words when you depart from that house or city, shake off the dust from your feet. Or surely I say to you, it will be more tolerable for the land of Sodom and Gomorrah in the day of judgment than for that city. More tolerable? This means that some are having situations worse than others. There are degrees of punishment. Notice Hebrews chapter 10, verse 29. Of how much worse punishment do you suppose will he be thought worthy who has trampled the Son of God underfoot, counted the blood of the covenant by which he was sanctified a common thing, and insulted the Spirit of grace? So we have here several scriptures that help us understand there are degrees of punishment, and the Lord in his mercy is offering to everyone repentance and forgiveness.
1: Amen. Wow. Okay, Jason. In the Bible, especially in the Old Testament, it talks about wars multiple times. In fact, God used to equip people to go to war. Let me read that again. In the Bible, especially in the Old Testament, it talks about wars multiple times. In fact, God used to equip people to go to war. Ephesians 6 says to girdle with God's armor. Based on God's word, what's your opinion about the wars that are happening all over the world today? Is it necessary? And this is from Iverka in Canada.
2: Okay, Iverka. Well, let's take a look at it. You know, God never intended for mankind to experience sin in the first place, but he created us as free moral agents. And so we have the choice whether or not we serve him. Now, when we go back to creation, to Adam and Eve, when they were in the garden and they ate the fruit, and then sin entered the world, and then later it was just a downward spiral. So death and murder and all of that stuff was introduced. That was a very slippery slope, if you will. So God never intended for us to experience sin. So let's take a look at Ephesians chapter 6. As you mentioned, I want us to look at that chapter, specifically verses 10 through 19. And let's look at the armor that we're putting on and what the message is here. Finally, my brethren, Be strong in the Lord and in the power of his might. Put on the whole armor of God that you may be able to stand against the wiles of the devil. For we do not wrestle against flesh and blood, but against principalities, against powers, against the rulers of the darkness of this age, against spiritual hosts of wickedness in the heavenly places. Therefore, take up the whole armor of God that you may be able to withstand in the evil day, and having done all, to stand. Stand therefore, having girded your waist with truth. So we're girding our waist with truth. Having put on the breastplate of righteousness, and having shod your feet with the preparation of the gospel of peace. Above all, taking the shield of faith, with which you will be able to quench all the fiery darts of the wicked one, and take the helmet of salvation and the sword of the Spirit, which is the Word of God. Which is the Word of God, praying always with all prayer and supplication in the Spirit, being watchful to this end with all perseverance and supplication for all the saints and for me, that utterance may be given to me, that I may open my mouth boldly to make known the mystery of the gospel, for which I am an ambassador in chains, that in it I may speak boldly as I ought to speak. So as we can see from the words that are used in these verses, God is preparing us for the spiritual warfare that we are going to encounter. This is what he is prepping us for, you know, and as believers, the devil is after us. I think you really have to question things if the devil isn't after you, because that means that you're more on his side if he's not trying to throw those fiery darts at you and trip you up. So take hold of these verses, internalize these verses, and put on the armor of God.
1: Amen.
3: Amen.
1: Amen. Very well put. Okay, Pastor John, the Bible says, if we confess our sins, he is faithful and just to forgive those sins and to cleanse us from all unrighteousness. 1 John 1:9. Your sins and iniquities I will remember no more. Hebrews 8:12. We're delivered from corruption and our sins are cast behind his back. Isaiah 38:17. He will have compassion on us and cast our sins into the depths of the sea. Micah 7:19. We read it and believe it, but even all of the safeguards taken, why do these sins keep coming back to haunt us? That's from Paul and Dot in Collegedale, Tennessee.
3: Okay. You know, thank you for the question as well as the scriptures that confirm why you should not be allowing them to come back.
1: Amen.
3: You quoted some beautiful scriptures which are a part of my answers. It's not the sin that necessarily comes back. It's the remembrance. You know, there are things called scars. And sometimes scars are physical scars. Sometimes scars are emotional. Sometimes scars are mental. And we tend to, and there are some people that tend to be more hard on themselves than Christ is. For example, there's some people that says, I don't know how God could forgive me after all that I've done. I've had a situation like that many years ago, just before I baptized my mother, that who abandoned me at 3 months old, left me at a babysitter, and she says, after all I've done, you actually forgave me? The first thing I did was I forgave her, and then before she got baptized, how could God really forgive me of all that I've done to you? And I said, Mom, there's nothing that you could do that God can't forgive you of. And my mom lived long enough for me to baptize her in the Lord, and she went to sleep in the Lord. And so it's the memory of our past that really haunts us. That's why Philippians 3:13, and I'm going to add another one to it. Here's the key. If you put it in the Lord's hands, he says, take my yoke, for it is easy, and my burden, it is light. Don't, you can't carry your own burden. Your burdens will crush you if you try to forgive yourself and then move on without accepting the forgiveness of Christ, which is complete and full and lasting. Philippians 3:13. Brethren, he says, I do not count myself to have apprehended. I'm not already there yet, but one thing I do, forgetting those things which are, say it together,
2: behind
3: and reaching forward to those things which are where? Ahead. Notice what he does. He didn't say, I just drag my feet. He didn't say, I'll get there eventually. He says, I press toward the goal or the prize for the upward call of God in Christ Jesus. Now, why upward? Because when you hit rock bottom, there's only one way you can go. That's upward. And so many people are rock bottom, but they just prefer to look up to try to find God rather than go up where God has given them a direction to go. Go up from here. As the Lord said to Elijah, what doest thou here? Get up. Do something. You find Jonah going down into all the way down to the bottom of the ship, and they said, Lord, I had to get him out of there, so they threw him overboard. What shall we do unto you that peace may come unto us? The same thing applies to you. You've already quoted the scriptures. He's merciful. He does not remember your sins any longer. He cast them in the depths of the sea. The former things shall not be remembered. Sin shall not rise up a second time. And remember, whenever they come back to your mind, that may also be evil spirits trying to impress on you and say, you know you're not all that. Claim the promise of Zechariah 3:2. The Lord rebuke you, Satan. The Lord who has chosen Jerusalem rebuke you. Is this not a brand plucked from the fire? Say, I am a brand plucked from the fire. I'm redeemed and forgiven by the blood of the Lamb. Claim that and you'll believe it.
1: Amen. Wonderful. Pastor Denzi, this is your 4-minute one. In Genesis, after Cain killed Abel and was sent out of the Garden of Eden, he feared the people whom he would encounter. Who were these people and where did they come from? This is from a viewer in California.
0: Sometimes when you look into the scriptures, the way the Bible is written may confuse us. And here in Genesis chapter 4, we're seeing that Adam and Eve had Cain and then Abel was born. And so the Bible records those major events in the lives of individuals. Doesn't record the little things like Cain pulled the chair from under Abel and he fell. It doesn't record stuff like that. The major things that impact the lives, not only of the individuals, but the generations afterwards. So Adam and Eve had other sons besides Cain and Abel. This is obvious because in Genesis chapter 4, you see that Cain knew his wife. Where did she come from? Because the only options available is that Adam and Eve had other sons and daughters. And so the Bible has to establish or relate to us why Cain is not mentioned after chapter 4. Because one of those sons of Adam had to be the firstborn aspect that would be in the genealogy of Jesus. And Seth is that individual. Let's look at the scriptures in Genesis chapter 4. In Genesis chapter 4, verse 8, we have Cain, that he kills Abel. In Genesis chapter 4, verse 13, the Lord had told him what was going to happen to him. And Cain said to the Lord, my punishment is greater than I can bear. Surely you have driven me out of this day from the face of the ground. I shall be hidden from your face. I shall be a fugitive and a vagabond. And it shall happen that anyone who finds me will kill me. So obviously, he knew of others in the family of Adam. Now look at the genealogy of Cain. Let's begin in Genesis chapter 4, verse 16. Then Cain went out from the presence of the Lord and dwelt in the land of Nod on the east of Eden. And Cain knew his wife, and she conceived and bore Enoch. And he built a city and called the name of the city after the name of his son Enoch. So obviously Adam and Eve had daughters and sons. But this is why Cain was able to have a wife. And so you continue reading, and it tells you the genealogy. To Enoch was born Irad or Arad and begot Mahujael, and Mahujael begot Methusael, etc., etc., etc. But notice then, when you go to Genesis chapter 4, verse 25 and 26. And Adam knew his wife again, and she bore a son and named him Seth, for God has appointed another seed for me instead of Abel, who Cain killed. Seth becomes the firstborn aspect to be in the genealogy of Jesus. Notice Seth. And as for Seth, to him also a son was born, and he named him Enosh. And then men began to call on the name of the Lord. The genealogy of Seth, began to call on the name of the Lord. Genesis chapter 5 helps us clarify all this. Genesis chapter 5 verse 1, 2, and 3. This is the book of the genealogy of Adam. In the day that God created man, he made him in the likeness of God. He created them male and female and blessed them and called them mankind in the day they were created. And Adam lived 130 years? Surely he had other sons and daughters. And begat a son in his own likeness, in his own image, and named him Seth. So Seth was born when Adam was 130 years. Obviously, there were other sons and daughters by that time. And after he begat Seth, it says the days of Adam were 800 years, and he begat sons and daughters. So all the days that Adam lived were 930 years, and he died. So we see 130 years is when Seth was born. So obviously plenty of time for other sons and daughters of Adam and Eve to be born. So this is where they came from.
1: Wow.
3: Hey.
1: Amen. Amen. Okay, Jason. Your fourth question, does Malachi 3:10 apply to me totally or partially since I am now retired? That's from JB in Brooklyn, New York.
2: Yes, well, JB is going to answer it in West Frankfort. I guess you retired before me. Congratulations.
1: Amen. Amen.
2: But in short, Malachi chapter 3, verse 10 definitely applies to you totally. But let's take a look at that, because I've grown up, I've gone to camp meetings, I've gone to churches, I've heard this verse so many times used before the offering, so during the offering. How do you say
3: offertory?
2: Offertory. Thank you.
3: Offertory.
2: So let's look at this. Verse 10 of Malachi chapter 3. Bring all the tithes into the storehouse, that there may be food in my house, and try me now in this, says the Lord of hosts, if I will not open for you the windows of heaven and pour out for you such blessing that there will not be room enough to receive it.
3: Right.
2: You know, God loves a cheerful giver.
3: Mm-hmm.
2: If you look at 2 Corinthians chapter 9, verses 6 and 7, it says, but this I say, he who sows sparingly will also reap sparingly, and he who sows bountifully will also reap bountifully. So let each one give as he purposes in his heart, not grudgingly or of necessity, for God loves a cheerful giver. And so I want to respectfully flip this question on you and ask you, do you want God to bless you partially or totally?
1: Amen.
3: Oh, wow. Okay, I like that.
1: Amen.
3: Thank you. Good.
1: I think that that question is issued to all of us. I know that my family, for three generations, we've been tithe givers, and God has certainly blessed us.
2: Amen.
1: You know, so, Pastor John, you said something a while ago. We just got 51 seconds, and then we pick this up afterward. I love what you said a while ago, talking about Lot's life, Lot's wife.
3: Hmm.
1: I'd like for you to pick that up here, well, when we come back from the news break.
3: Okay.
1: Okay? Because there's a catch there that I think the people will remember.
3: All right.
1: Okay? So let's go to the news break.
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6: Are you okay after Y2K? The year was 1999, and it was quickly coming to a close. What was going to happen when the last day of December arrived and the clock struck midnight? Would the lights stay on? Would our computer still work? Could we still communicate with our friends and family via the telephone? Would we still be able to buy and sell? Would the world come to an end? Many years have passed since the Y2K scare. The lights still are on, the phone works, our computers still function. We can buy and sell, and the world has not come to an end. But where are we spiritually? Have we grown closer to our Savior? Do we spend time in the Word and in prayer every day? Have we surrendered ourselves to God? But we ask, how do we surrender to God? We really want to follow and obey Him. But it seems as if we're so weak. Our wicked thoughts often overtake us, and we are controlled by our sinful habits. Each year we make promises and resolutions only to find them broken and pushed aside. We find that we are unable to control our thoughts, our emotions, our actions. Our broken promises make it difficult to have confidence in ourselves, and we feel as if God cannot accept us. But we must not despair or give up. God wants us to understand one very important point, and that is the true force of our will. This is the power that governs mankind. It is the power of choice or the power of decision. Every aspect of our lives depends on the right action of our choice or our will. This freedom or power of decision is something God has given to each one of us, and no one can take it from us, not even Satan. It is ours to use. So, this is what we must understand, this power of choice, this true force of our will. We cannot change our heart, but we can choose to serve God. We can give Him our will, and then He will work in us to will and to do of His good pleasure. Philippians 2:13. When we put our choice on God's side, our whole being will be brought under the control of the Spirit of Christ. We will place our affections on Him, and our thoughts will be in harmony with His thoughts. We may have desires to be holy and to do what is right, but let's not stop here. We need to come to the point of completely yielding our will to God. We must choose to be Christians. As we use our will correctly, we can have an entire change in our lives. As we yield our wills to Christ, we connect with the power that gives victory over anything that hinders us. We will have strength from above, which will help us to stand firm and strong. Thus, by constantly surrendering to God, we will be able to live a victorious life in Christ. We will become like Him. Psalm 51 verse 10 says, "Create in me a clean heart, O Lord, and renew a right spirit within me."

0: Okay, Pastor John, let's go back now to Lot's wife, Lot's life and wife.
1: Okay, gotcha. It's a tongue twister.
0: That's a tongue twister right there.
1: Well, Luke 17:32, and this is a question that actually Pastor Denzi answered about that, and the influence of Sodom on Lot. You know, Luke 17:32, very quickly, remember Lot's wife. And why remember Lot's wife instead of saying remember and giving her name is because the influence of Sodom, you read in Genesis 13, Abram gave Lot, his nephew, a chance to choose which way he goes. And the Bible says, and Lot lifted his eyes, Genesis 13:10, saw all the plain of the Jordan. It was well watered everywhere. And before the Lord destroyed Sodom and Gomorrah, he chose that city. And the Bible says, but the men of Sodom were exceedingly wicked and sinful. He knew that when he entered the city. You can't go downtown, any major city where it's wicked and sinful, and say, why did I pick this city? I better move out of here. He stayed there. His family, his sons were destroyed. His wife lost her life on the way out, and his daughters were corrupted by the influence of the city, and he himself made decisions while there in the city that were corrupted. The lesson here is, watch out where you live. Mm-hmm. Corrupt influencers, how's the Bible say it? Evil influences corrupt good manners.
2: That's right.
1: And so we have to be very, very careful where we are, because we could be affected by the city and by the surroundings. The people you choose often become the destiny of Amen. Your life.
0: Amen. Any other word?
3: Yes, you know, it's interesting that even though they noticed right away there was wickedness, but because they wanted to prosper, they stayed there. So be careful where you choose to live, because they may determine what happens to you as far as the decision of eternal life or wages of sin is death.
0: Amen.
4: I just want to say that, you know, it's so important that we put on the armor of God. You know, you see in sports, you see in all kinds of other areas of life, whether it's education and all of that stuff. We put so much into it and work so hard. But in the eyes of eternity, we need to be preparing that much more and staying focused on God's word.
0: Amen. Stay in focus. Just want to say God bless each and every one of you. Have a wonderful day in Him. Remember, He is the Creator. God bless.

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1: Jesus said, "The foxes have holes, and the birds of the air have nests, but the Son of Man hath nowhere to lay his head." Matthew chapter 8, verse 20.
2: Anyone whose determined purpose is to become more deeply acquainted with God cannot retain to his own position or place. He cannot be preoccupied with working out the details of his life. David the psalmist wrote, "My soul waits silently for God alone, for my expectation is from him." Psalm 62 and verse 5. The next time you get anxious, pray for the discipline to surrender by silently waiting on the Lord.
3: John 15, verse 15 tells me, "I am Christ's friend. It is written that no longer do I call you servants, for a servant does not know what his master is doing. 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Friends, because Jesus said so, I know who I am, and I know that I belong to God."
4: This is the Three Angels Broadcasting Network.
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4: 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Mary Lou Lucas.

0: That was David O'Neill and My Jesus, I Love Thee, Legacy 5, We Are Home before that, and Mary Lou Luthus started things off, and that was Praise the Lord, He Never Changes. More music coming up momentarily right here on Musical Meditations. I guess that would make sense, right? More music on Musical Meditations. But right now, here's a text. Have you heard of the Love Chapter? Well, in 1 Corinthians chapter 13, it's known as the Love Chapter. And here is what I consider to be at least most of the best of that chapter. It's a good one, the whole chapter, but this says it very succinctly. Love is patient and kind. Love is not jealous or boastful. It's not arrogant or rude. Love does not insist on its own way. It is not irritable or resentful. It does not rejoice at wrong, but rejoices in the right. Love bears all things, believes all things, hopes all things, endures all things. Isn't that good? I like it. Good chapter, the whole thing, but I really like this part of it. 1 Corinthians 13, verses 4 through 7.
1: Here is a short devotional thought from Pastor Hal Steenson.
2: The Savior at the spa. He had been there so long, lying beside the legendary pool, along with all the sick and frail that was waiting around Bethesda's pool for the angel to come. He knew his chance of reaching the water before anyone else was almost out of the question. Nevertheless, he had been sick for 38 years and was desperate, despite knowing the facts about the pool. There was only one pool. There would only be one angel to stir the water, and no one knew when it would happen. He was conscious of the fact that he had to be the first person into the water. He had to be the first because there would only be one healing. His problem was insurmountable because he knew his affliction would restrain any speedy movement toward the pool. He was dreadfully aware that the other people would not help him into the water lest they forfeit their opportunity to be healed. Even as he surveyed Bethesda, the supposed source of recovery for him, he was overwhelmed with thoughts of despair. From the despair of his deathbed, he heard a voice speaking to him. Looking up, he saw someone standing in front of him. He was looking down with compassion in his eyes. What was it the man had said to him? Did he say, "Wilt thou be made whole?" He responded, "Sir, I have no man when the water's troubled to put me into the pool. But while I'm coming, another steppeth down before me." The stranger spoke again with authority and declared, "Rise, take up thy bed and walk." He didn't know exactly why he'd reacted so quickly without questioning this man, but he got up anyway. He got up and immediately was made whole and took up his bed and walked. As he walked away from the pool with his sick bed under his arm, he was confronted by the Jews and told that it was unlawful to carry his bed on the Sabbath. He answered them, "He that made me whole, the same said unto me, take up thy bed and walk." He remembered the question the man had asked him. He remembered what the man had told him to do, and he knew that he was healed. He knew he no longer needed the pool. He knew he no longer needed the people's help, and he knew his problem was gone. He also knew the first thing he was going to do was go to the temple to worship God, because it was Sabbath and it had been years since he had been there. This is where he found out that the Savior at the spa was Jesus. He departed, found the Jews, and told them it was Jesus that had made him whole. It was Jesus, not the pool, which had healed him of 38 years of infirmities. It was Jesus, not the people that had helped him. As he headed toward his home and family, he pondered everything that had happened. He had looked to several different things as his source for healing and help, when all he really needed was this man, Jesus, who is the source of all things.
0: Remember when I told you the Bible quiz is coming up very soon? Well, actually, it is very soon. Right after this song, I'll have the Bible quiz question. Stay here on Musical Meditations.

I'm Jay Christian. This is Musical Meditations from Three Angels Broadcasting Network. And now time for the Bible quiz question. You'll have two songs to find the answer. Where in the Bible will you find the story of a statue of a man made with gold, silver, bronze, iron, and iron and clay? Where in the Bible, the question again, where in the Bible will you find the story of a statue of a man made with gold, silver, bronze, iron, and clay? Again, you have two songs to find the answer.

Interesting song, interesting title, Hopelessly, Utterly Abandoned. That was Wendy Mullen on Musical Meditations. Jimmy Self, Let Us Believe, and T. Marshall Kelly, Peace in the Valley, the songs before that. Okay, on the Musical Meditations Bible Quiz question that I asked a couple of songs ago, I'll repeat the question for you, then I'll give you the answer. So here's a question. Where in the Bible will you find the story of a statue of a man made with gold, silver, bronze, iron and clay? Where will you find that story? In Daniel chapter 2, verses 31 through 45. Interesting story, too, all the way through. If you haven't read it, I encourage you to do that. Again, Daniel 2, verses 31 through 45. So there you go, the Bible quiz question and the answer, and I hope you got it right. Stay right here. This is Musical Meditations from Three Angels Broadcasting Network, and there is much more to come.

Success and worldly standards depends on how many things we have and how expensive they are. The big house, the fancy car, and how much money we have. People are impressed by the public positions we hold, the fame we might have, the way we talk, and even the way we walk, if we're weak or strong, large or small. The world looks only on the outward appearance. The Bible spells out the meaning of success in a much different way. The Lord looks at the condition of the heart, not how full the wallet is. He looks at our character, what's inside, not what's on the outside. The Lord had not a place to lay

0: its head, but he was loved much. His outward appearance was not of a stately manner, but his very presence demanded respect, even from some of his most powerful enemies. His strength was not gathered from earthly wealth, but from his Father in heaven. The Bible says that without God, we can do nothing. We may try, but our efforts would be in vain. He gave us life. He sustains us each moment with each breath that we take. If we took away all that God has given us, what would be left? We are raised from birth to do things on our own, to be strong in will and in body. Society tells us we can do anything if we just tap into our inner power. If we follow man's standards for our lives, we will die with no hope. If we turn to the Lord and walk in His ways, we are promised He will see us through the heartaches of this mortal life and into life eternal with Him by our side always. The choice is yours. Life as man dictates for a short time, or life as God meant it to be, living with Him in peace and harmony for all eternity. This is a message from your 3ABN radio family. Matthew 5:7 reminds us that blessed are the merciful, for they shall obtain mercy. When you feel someone has wronged you, be merciful and you shall receive blessings from God. A message from your 3ABN radio family.
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I have some important telephone numbers for you if you want to reach 3ABN Prayer Partners. 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And by the way, if you missed them, I'll repeat them at the end of this hour. So hang in there.

0: That's from the CD Stand Amazed, Stephen Whistle, and It Is Well With My Soul. And by the way, you spell Stephen's last name W-I-S-S-E-L, if you wanted to know. Sylvia Cook Lind, Before That, I Will Sing of My Redeemer. And from Ruben Capistrano, On the Shore Beyond the Sea. More music in a scant few minutes right here on Musical Meditations. Now here's a Bible text, and there's an interesting thought that came to me as I was reading this, and I'll pass it along to you right after the text. In 2 Timothy, it says, "The saying is sure, if we have died with him, we shall also live with him. If we endure, we shall also reign with him. If we deny him, he will also deny us. If we are faithless, he remains faithful, for he cannot deny himself." And so, of course, this is all talking about Jesus here. So if we have died with him, we'll live with him. If we endure, we'll reign with him. If we deny him, he'll deny us. If we are faithless to Jesus, he is still faithful to us because he can't deny himself. 2 Timothy 2, verses 11 through 13. And I repeated that for you because in the very end, if we are faithless, he remains faithful, for he cannot deny himself. The thought came to my mind, you know, we've all heard about good things happening to bad people. And we often wonder, well, why? Why does that happen if the bad people don't deserve this? Well, Jesus, remember, died for the sins of everyone. It doesn't mean everyone will be saved, but he died for the sins for everyone. So Jesus has remained faithful, even though sometimes we, well, I would prefer to say they, I don't want to include either you or me in this, but they are faithless. Jesus is still faithful. So an interesting thought. Anyway, think about it and check it out for yourself. 2 Timothy 2, verses 11 through 13.
1: This is Janice Brown with a ray of sunshine for the mind, soul, and spirit. You may enter. After 18 hours of travel, the plane I was on began its descent and we landed in Lagos, Nigeria. Then I found myself standing in a very long line with people speaking many different dialects. After standing in the line for what seemed an eternity, something interesting happened. A young man came toward me, and in a friendly voice he said, "Follow me." A voice inside my head said, "Obey him." I prayed a short prayer asking God to be with me. The young man took me straight to the front of the line. When we got up there, a stern-looking customs officer looked at me, my passport, and all my documents. After what seemed another eternity, but only 5 minutes, the officer smiled and said, "You may enter." You may enter. Oh, such lovely words. Someday soon, I hope to take another journey, a heavenly journey. If we are faithful and keep the commandments of God, he promises in Revelation 22, verse 14, "Blessed are they that do his commandments, that they may have right to the tree of life and may enter in through the gates into the city." Suddenly, another young man brought my bags to me and said, "You are finished, madame. You may go. All of your things are here. It is finished." Those are heavenly words too. In the future, the things of this world will be finished. God will come and take us on the journey of a lifetime. 1 Thessalonians 4, verses 16 and 17 reads, "For the Lord himself shall descend from heaven with a shout, with the voice of the archangel, and with the trump of God, and the dead in Christ shall rise first. Then we which are alive and remain shall be caught up together with them in the clouds to meet the Lord in the air. And so shall we ever be with the Lord." Then we will all hear our blessed Redeemer say the words, "You may enter," if we are faithful. Matthew 25, verse 21 says, "Well done, thou good and faithful servant. Thou hast been faithful over a few things. I will make thee ruler over many things. Enter thou into the joy of the Lord." Thank you, Father, for the joy of knowing that we will one day take the journey of a lifetime. Amen.
0: Would you say Jesus is the enemy of sinners? I don't think so, and neither does Emily Feltz Jones. The name of her song is Jesus, What a Friend for Sinners, on Musical Meditations.

0: you belong on this raggedy old, rusty old, creaking earth? I hope not. Hope you belong in heaven and back here on the new earth. Here's a song about that on Musical Meditations.
1: It's not home where men sell their souls.

0: That's Allison Durham Spear, and she says she doesn't belong here. I hope you don't either, and I hope I don't either. I hope we don't get attached to this old earth, because we belong in heaven and back here on the new earth. Before that, Gary Chapman, A Man After Your Own Heart, and from Emily Feltz Jones, Jesus, What a Friend for Sinners. This is Musical Meditations, and this is from Acts chapter 20. This is Paul speaking. He says, "In all things I have shown you that by so toiling one must help the weak, remembering the words of the Lord Jesus, how he said, 'It is more blessed to give than to receive.'" So I may make this a Musical Meditations Bible quiz question one day. If I do, you'll have the answer ahead of time, so remember this. Anyway, it says here, Jesus said, "It is more blessed to give than to receive." Where else in the Bible will we find that phrase? Where is Jesus quoted as to having said that? Well, actually, it's nowhere else in the Bible but right here. So where Jesus said that, the history behind it, and so forth, we don't know. But we do know he said it, because it says here that he said that. It's more blessed to give than to receive. And this is Acts 20, verse 35. Some important phone numbers, 800-752-3226, 618-627-4651. If you have some questions about this program or this network, I'm Jay Christian. Thanks for being here today.
1: The Car Thief. A young mother was at work when the babysitter called to tell her that her little girl was very sick with a fever. She left work right away and stopped by the pharmacy to get the girl some medicine. When she got back to the parking lot, she realized that she'd locked her keys in the car. She had to call home to tell the babysitter what had happened and that she wouldn't be there as quickly as she thought. The babysitter told the woman to look for a coat hanger and use it to unlock the door. The woman looked around and found an old rusty coat hanger lying on the ground, maybe left by someone else who'd locked their keys in the car. As she looked at the coat hanger in her hand, she thought, "Lord, I don't know how to use this." She bowed her head and prayed, asking God to send her help quickly. Within a few minutes, a tough-looking man rode up on a beat-up old motorcycle. He was wearing a grimy bandana on his head and a worn-out leather jacket with chains on it. The woman couldn't help feeling a little fearful, but being desperate, she blurted out her problem. She explained to the man how her daughter was very sick, and when she stopped to get medicine, she locked her keys in the car. Then she asked the man if he could use the hanger to open the door. The man said yes, he could, then walked over to the car and in less than a minute had the door open. The mother hugged the man, and through her tears she thanked him and told him what a nice man he was for helping her. The man shook his head and said, "Lady, I'm not a nice man. I just got out of prison yesterday, doing time for stealing cars." Then she hugged him again and shouted out loud, "Oh, thank you, Lord, for sending me a professional."
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3: 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Because of that, you put your desires within my heart. 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

0: scripture is inspired by God and profitable for teaching, for reproof, for correction, for training in righteousness, so that the man of God may be adequate, equipped for every good work. 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
1: Chapter 12. In the seventh year of Jehu, Jehoash began to reign, and 40 years reigned he in Jerusalem. And his mother's name was Zibiah of Beersheba. And Jehoash did that which was right in the sight of the Lord all his days, wherein Jehoiada the priest instructed him. But the high places were not taken away. The people still sacrificed and burnt incense in the high places. And Jehoash said to the priests, "All the money of the dedicated things that is brought into the house of the Lord, even the money of every one that passeth the account, the money that every man is set at, and all the money that cometh into any man's heart to bring into the house of the Lord, let the priest take it to them, every man of his acquaintance, and let them repair the breaches of the house, wheresoever any breach shall be found." But it was so that in the 23rd year of King Jehoash, the priest had not repaired the breaches of the house. Then King Jehoash called for Jehoiada the priest, and the other priests, and said unto them, "Why repair ye not the breaches of the house? Now therefore receive no more money of your acquaintance, but deliver it for the breaches of the house." And the priests

Side of the house of the Lord, and they laid it out to the carpenters and builders that wrought upon the house of the Lord, and to masons and hewers of stone, and to buy timber and hewed stone to repair the breaches of the house of the Lord, and for all that was laid out for the house to repair it. Howbeit there was not made for the house of the Lord bowls of silver, snuffers, basins, trumpets, any vessels of gold or vessels of silver, of the money that was brought into the house of the Lord. Moreover, they reckoned not with the men into whose hand they delivered the money to be bestowed on workmen, for they dealt faithfully. The trespass money and sin money was not brought into the house of the Lord, it was the priests. Then Hazael, king of Syria, went up and fought against Gath and took it, and Hazael set his face to go up to Jerusalem. And the rest of the acts of Joash and all that he did, are they not written in the book of the chronicles of the kings of Judah? And his servants arose and made a conspiracy, and slew Joash in the house of Milo, which goeth down to Selah, for Jozachar the son of Shimeath, and Jehozabad the son of Shomer, his servants, smote him, and he died. And they buried him with his fathers in the city of David, and Amaziah his son reigned in his stead. 13. In the 23rd year of Joash the son of Ahaziah king of Judah, Jehoahaz the son of Jehu began to reign over Israel in Samaria, and reigned 17 years. And he did that which was evil in the sight of the Lord, and followed the signs of Jeroboam the son of Nebat, which made Israel to sin. He departed not therefrom. And the anger of the Lord was kindled against Israel, and he delivered them into the hand of Hazael king of Syria, and into the hand of Ben-Hadad the son of Hazael all their days. And Jehoahaz besought the Lord, and the Lord hearkened unto him, for he saw the oppression of Israel, because the king of Syria oppressed them. And the Lord gave Israel a savior, so that they went out from under the hand of the Syrians. And the children of Israel dwelt in their tents, as before time. Nevertheless, they departed not from the sins of the house of Jeroboam, who made Israel sin, but walked therein. And there remained the grove also in Samaria. Neither did he leave of the people of Jehoahaz but 50 horsemen, and 10 chariots, and 10,000 footmen, for the king of Syria had destroyed them, and had made them like the dust by threshing. Now the rest of the acts of Jehoahaz, and all that he did, and his might, are they not written in the book of the chronicles of the kings of Israel? And Jehoahaz slept with his fathers, and they buried him in Samaria. And Joash his son reigned in his stead. In the 37th year of Joash king of Judah began Jehoash the son of Jehoahaz to reign over Israel in Samaria, and reigned 16 years. And he did that which was evil in the sight of the Lord. He departed not from all the sins of Jeroboam the son of Nebat, who made Israel sin, but he walked therein. And the rest of the acts of Joash, and all that he did, and his might wherewith he fought against Amaziah king of Judah, are they not written in the book of the chronicles of the kings of Israel? And Joash slept with his fathers, and Jeroboam sat upon his throne, and Joash was buried in Samaria with the kings of Israel. Now Elisha was fallen sick of his sickness whereof he died, and Joash the king of Israel came down unto him, and wept over his face, and said, O my father, the chariot of Israel, and the horsemen thereof. And Elisha said unto him, Take bow and arrows. And he took unto him bow and arrows. And he said to the king of Israel, Put thine hand upon the bow. And he put his hand upon it. And Elisha put his hands upon the king's hands, and he said, Open the window eastward. And he opened it. Then Elisha said, Shoot. And he shot. And he said, The arrow of the Lord's deliverance, and the arrow of deliverance from Syria, for thou shalt smite the Syrians in Aphek, till thou have consumed them. And he said, Take the arrows. And he took them. And he said unto the king of Israel, Smite upon the ground. And he smote thrice and stayed. And the man of God was wroth with him, and said, Thou shouldest have smitten 5 or 6 times. Then hadst thou smitten Syria till thou hadst consumed it, whereas now thou shalt smite Syria but thrice. And Elisha died, and they buried him. And the bands of the Moabites invaded the land at the coming in of the year. And it came to pass, as they were burying a man, that, behold, they spied a band of men, and they cast the man into the sepulchre of Elisha.
And when the man was let down and touched the bones of Elisha, he revived and stood up on his feet. But Hazael, king of Syria, oppressed Israel all the days of Jehoahaz. And the Lord was gracious unto them, and had compassion on them, and had respect unto them, because of his covenant with

0: with Abraham, Isaac, and Jacob, and would not destroy them, neither cast he them from his presence as yet. So Ahazahel, king of Syria, died, and Ben-Hadad his son reigned in his stead. And Jehoash, the son of Jehoahaz, took again out of the hand of Ben-Hadad the son of Hazael the cities which he had taken out of the hand of Jehoahaz his father by war. Three times did Joash beat him, and recovered the cities of Ephraim. In the second year of Joash, son of Jehoahaz, king of Israel, reigned Amaziah, the son of Joash, king of Judah. He was 25 years old when he began to reign, and reigned 29 years in Jerusalem. And his mother's name was Jehoadan of Jerusalem. And he did that which was right in the sight of the Lord, yet not like David his father. He did according to all things as Joash his father did. Howbeit the high places were not taken away. And yet the people did sacrifice and burnt incense on the high places. And it came to pass, as soon as the kingdom was confirmed in his hand, that he slew his servants, which had slain the king his father. But the children of the murderers he slew not, according unto that which is written in the book of the law of Moses, wherein the Lord commanded, saying, The fathers shall not be put to death for the children, nor the children be put to death for the fathers, but every man shall be put to death for his own sin. He slew of Edom in the valley of Salt 10,000, and took Selah by war, and called the name of it Jokthiel unto this day. Then Amaziah sent messengers to Jehoash, the son of Jehoahaz, son of Jehu, king of Israel, saying, Come, let us look one another in the face. And Jehoash the king of Israel sent to Amaziah king of Judah, saying, The thistle that was in Lebanon sent to the cedar that was in Lebanon, saying, Give thy daughter to my son to wife. And there passed by a wild beast that was in Lebanon, and trode down the thistle. Thou hast indeed smitten Edom, and thine heart hath lifted thee up. Glory of this, and tarry at home. For why shouldest thou meddle to thy hurt, that thou shouldest fall, even thou, and Judah with thee? But Amaziah would not hear. Therefore Jehoash king of Israel went up, and he and Amaziah king of Judah looked one another in the face at Beth Shemesh, which belonged to Judah. And Judah was put to the worst before Israel, and they fled every man to their tents. And Jehoash king of Israel took Amaziah king of Judah, the son of Jehoash, the son of Ahaziah, at Beth Shemesh, and came to Jerusalem, and brake down the wall of Jerusalem from the gate of Ephraim unto the corner gate 400 cubits. And he took all the gold and silver, and all the vessels that were found in the house of the Lord, and in the treasures of the king's house, and hostages, and returned to Samaria. Now the rest of the acts of Jehoash, which he did, and his might, and how he fought with Amaziah king of Judah, are they not written in the book of the chronicles of the kings of Israel? And Jehoash slept with his fathers, and was buried in Samaria with the kings of Israel. And Jeroboam his son reigned in his stead. And Amaziah the son of Joash king of Judah lived after the death of Jehoash son of Jehoahaz king of Israel 15 years. And the rest of the acts of Amaziah, are they not written in the book of the chronicles of the kings of Judah? Now they made a conspiracy against him in Jerusalem, and he fled to Lachish. But they sent after him to Lachish, and slew him there. And they brought him on horses, and he was buried at Jerusalem with his fathers in the city of David. And all the people of Judah took Azariah, which was 16 years old, and made him king instead of his father Amaziah. He built Eloth, and restored it to Judah. After that the king slept with his fathers. In the 15th year of Amaziah, the son of Joash, king of Judah, Jeroboam, the son of Joash, king of Israel, began to reign in Samaria, and reigned 41 years. And he did that which was evil in the sight of the Lord. He departed not from all the sins of Jeroboam, the son of Nebat, who made Israel to sin. He restored the coast of Israel from the entering of Hamath unto the sea of the plain, according to the word of the Lord God of Israel, which he spake by the hand of his servant Jonah, the son of Amittai, the prophet, which was of Gath-hepher. For the Lord saw the affliction of Israel, that it was very bitter, for there was not any shut up, nor any left, nor any helper for Israel. And the Lord said not that he would blot out the name of Israel from under heaven, but he saved them by the hand of Jeroboam the son of Joash. Now the rest of the acts of Jeroboam, and all that he did, and his might, how he warred, and how he recovered Damascus, and Hamath, which belonged to Judah, for Israel, are they not written in the book of the chronicles of the kings of Israel? And Jeroboam slept with his fathers, even with the kings of Israel, and Zechariah his son reigned in his stead.
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3: I am Brother Urban Reigns. And we are here to discuss the Sabbath school lesson for this week.
4: A very pleasant Sabbath to each and every one of you. We want to take this time to welcome you once again to the Sabbath school class as we continue our series of discussion. Of course, I want to take the time to remind you, we're looking at 1st and 2nd Corinthians. It's truly a delight and a pleasure to have you in the Sabbath school class. And we pray as we discuss this lesson that each of us will be blessed and nourished by the information that's been shared, and that will allow the Holy Spirit of God to lead us as we endeavor to live lives that are holy and acceptable in God's sight. Gentlemen, please, with the class.
2: Welcome to another Avril South School lesson discussion. We're going to welcome all our teachers, all our elders, the Sabbath School personnel from our district, the other districts, Viewfort. We want to welcome Ben and Kashina Emmanuel and all the elders in Labby District. Welcome to the Sabbath School class.
5: Welcome. Happy Sabbath. Bon Sabbath. Tout le monde. Bienvenue. We welcome you. It's a joy and a privilege to be here and to celebrate the Sabbath and to study the lesson. Belated birthday greetings to the twin sisters. Trinidad sisters down in South Trinidad. The birthday was Wednesday the 22nd. Happy birthday. We have sent our man, our delegate, Brother Urban Regis, the celebration. So we are with our cake and stuff. Brother Regis is going to bring it back for us. But we wish you guys God's greatest blessing. And all of the other members of the family, happy birthday. We know Sabbath is going to be a celebration, Brother Regis. So enjoy.
4: Indeed.
5: In Trinidad, union session is on. So we pray that the Holy Spirit will lead the business of the church and put the people in the right place to do the work. So we ask for prayers for all on that. May God continue to bless and keep his people as we look forward for his soon coming. Happy Sabbath, everyone.
4: All right. Awesome. Awesome. Wonderful. All right. We are looking at lesson number 4, which is entitled Sin in the Church. Sin in the Church. Our memory text comes from 1 Corinthians chapter 6, verses 19 and 20. The Bible says, "Do you not know that your bodies are the temple of the Holy Spirit, who is in you, whom you have received from God? You are not your own. You were bought at a price. Therefore, honor God with your bodies." Of course, let me lay the foundation for our discussion. For those who have not heard it, there is an interesting concept we are going to introduce in this discussion here. And it's a concept considered as the knowing-doing gap.
5: Yeah.
4: It's a concept that refers to the disparity between what we know we should do and what we actually do. This concept can be defined as having the knowledge, the skills, or the ability to accomplish something but failing to do it. As we consider the topic of sin in the church and of choices made or not made by members affecting the larger body of Christ, the concept of knowing doing gap may offer us a great starting point to join the biblical conversation. I know the Bible says, "Thou shalt not bear false witness," but we still tell little lies, knowing but not doing. I just shared this one, and we'll discuss a little more of it as we go along. So in our discussion, we're going to have three important concepts we want to discuss, or three important themes. One is the dangers of rationalizing sin. The dangers of rationalizing sin. Second concept, the biblical basis for marriage. And the third concept is conflict resolution. So these three themes we are going to cover in our discussion as we go along. In this lesson, we'll look at how Paul deals with this serious issue of sin in the Corinthian church and what lessons are there for the church today so that we could capture what how Paul dealt with it, what instructions he gave, and how we should be applying the same principles that Paul shared with the Corinthian church. All right? So let us pray as we get into the discussion of our lesson.
2: Lord, we thank you for giving us the opportunity where we can discuss such an important lesson. We invite the Holy Spirit to be in our midst so that we can extract all the important points, allow it to apply to our hearts as Sabbath school personnel, and also that we may live that kind of life that others will know that there is victory in Jesus. Is our prayer in Jesus' name. Amen.
5: Amen.
4: Amen. All right. Gentlemen, quite interesting lesson, and I think it's quite a profound lesson and a lot for us to discuss. So we need to just get into it and let the Holy Spirit lead us as we discuss this lesson. And I want to encourage the members of the Sabbath School class to get engaged in studying the lesson even deeper and exploring the concepts presented here. All right, so let's get into it. I want to remind you, we're looking at lesson number 4, Sin in the Church. Our first subtopic, dissonance between faith and practice. We're talking about the knowing-doing concept, right? Gap. Throughout Christian history, theologians, pastors, and lay people themselves have studied the New Testament in order to determine what the church should look like. Now, when we started this quarter's lesson, we made the note that in the Corinthian church were a lot of problems. And we have been touching a few of them. Now we get deeper into some of the real issues that Paul had to deal with. And as we read 1 Corinthians chapter 5, verse 1 through 13, we're not going to read all of these verses, but we should touch a few of them, gentlemen. We want to capture, of course, what was the troubling situation that Paul had to send such a strongly worded message to the early church in 1 Corinthians chapter 5. What was going on? What were the issues? Why he had to send such a strongly worded message to the church? In fact, the early Christian church we're talking about here. So let's read a few verses there. We could probably look at verses 1 and 2, 5 and 6, 8 and 9, 11 to 13.
5: And we need to take 1 to 3.
4: Yes. 1 to 3. Okay. Let's do that.
5: Okay. 1 Corinthians 5, 1 to 3 says, it is actually reported, New King James Version, it is actually reported that there is sexual immorality among you. And sexual immorality as is not even named among the Gentiles.
4: Mercy.
5: That a man has his father's wife. You are puffed up and have not mourned that he who has done this deed might be taken away from among you. Verse 3, for I indeed, as absent in the body, but present in the spirit, have already judged, as though I were present, him who has so done this deed. Yeah.
4: Bavaki, can you read verses 5 and 6 for us?
2: Okay, 5 and 6.
4: Mm-hmm.
2: 5 and 6. To deliver such a one unto Satan for the destruction of the flesh, that the spirit may be saved in the day of the Lord Jesus. Your glorying is not good. Know ye not that a little leaven leaveneth the whole lump?
4: All right, let me take 8 and 9. I'll take 11 and 13, 11 to 13 as well. Let us therefore celebrate the festival, not with the old leaven, the leaven of malice and evil, but with the unleavened bread of sincerity and truth. I wrote to you in my letter not to associate with sexually immoral people. Verse 11 to 13, quickly. But now I am writing to you not to associate with anyone who bears the name of brother if he is guilty of sexual immorality or greed, or is an idolater, a reveler, a reveler, a drunkard, a swindler, not even to eat with such a one. Wow. For what have I to do with judging outsiders? Is it not those inside the church whom you are to judge? God judges those outside. Purge the evil person from among you. I did make the note that it was some heavy wording, heavy language that Paul used there, gentlemen. What exactly is happening here, and why did Paul have to send such a strong message to the early church?
2: That's a serious thing. First of all, we had incestual relationship between a man and his stepmother. Now, we're told that in the text that this type of immorality was not even tolerated among the pagans.
4: Just imagine that.
2: And it's in the church. Now, the Corinthian church tolerated the sin. They tolerated the sin. They gloat over the sin. And that was a little strange. Paul's letter was meant to correct the immorality. To correct the immoral man and the church for proudly tolerating the situation. But it is a contradiction between faith and practice.
4: Yeah.
2: Now, we are talking about the identity of the man, nor his position or influence in the church was not given. But it's speculated that he must have been a man in a good position or who the church was benefiting greatly from. That was the situation in the church.
4: All right. I'm going to come back to this last point you made there to look at in terms of what's happening in our church nowadays. Even now, when you look at in terms of discipline and all of this thing based on people's influence and their standing in the church and all of that. But I'll come back to that after we hear Leon's comment.
5: Well, I just want to back up what Brother McKinley says. By observing that in the Roman, in the Greco-Roman society, marriage was what you had those kind of relationship where marriage, you had the husband, the father, the wife, the extended, the servant, the slave, the stepson, stepdaughter, stepson relationship. And even within those marriage, it was observed that the father was the head, was the authoritative head, and that respect in the marriage, even among the they were not biblical people, although they were not really biblical people, but they observed that where the father maintained the legal and economic authority, he was the one in charge over his marriage, the marriage within his family. But occasionally it seemed like, well, because of the practice in the days, it would appear that stepsons would get into relationship, incestuous relationship with the stepmother or with their father's wife. And so this was a practice which seemed to have crept in the church. And as Brother Mercurius says, Paul being reported that in the Corinthians church, in the Corinthian church at Corinth, that there was an individual who practiced that. And the church gloat about it. The church is it condone?
4: Yes.
5: Condone it. Because like Brother Mercurius says, apparently he may have been an influential figure in the whole matter. So Paul is here. Paul is writing. In fact, let me give a version of what First Corinthians, a different version of what First Corinthians chapter the chapter 1 and 2 says. That is from the Message Bible. It says, "I also receive a report of scandalous sex within your church family, a kind that wouldn't be tolerated even outside the church. One of your men is sleeping with his stepmother, and you." And you're so above it all that it doesn't even faze you. Shouldn't this break your heart? Shouldn't it bring you to your knees in tears? Shouldn't this person and his conduct be confronted and dealt with? So Paul is realizing that that is an issue that is going to destroy the church. And so confronted it head on.
4: Mm-hmm.
5: Confronted it head on, yes.
4: Very good. I'm happy you read the message version of it there, which gives you even stronger language and specifically what's happening. But gentlemen, I want us to do a quick application in terms of our current situation in church, where you have an issue where there's so much happening in the church and it seems that discipline in church has gone out the window. You had the complaint where people said, but the way we treated people before is like almost like we treated people as outcasts. And that was not biblical. But now it looks like we have gone full circle and completely forgotten that there still needs to be discipline. How do we deal with the situation, thinking of what's happening in our church right now, where you have the issue where people are involved in extramarital affairs? There are even people in church who are living together unmarried, and seems that it's okay. How do we deal with that, looking at the message that Paul gave there and the reasoning why he gave the message?
2: Well,
4: such a strong language.
2: Well, what I observe is that Monday's lesson is dealing with the scandal. And he said exactly how, what approach you should take. Maybe
4: okay.
2: You could outline that approach and then compare it to what's happening now. What do you think?
4: Yeah, well, that's fine. We could do that. That's not a problem. All right, well, let's get into it then. Dealing with the matter of sexuality is always hard. Given it was hard for Paul, and it is for us too. In these situations, we must be faithful to the scriptures and address the issue with prayer and love. We must never forget that our goal is restoration. Now, we have read of some of the verses here, and maybe just for emphasis, I want to read a few more, and of course bring out the issue. How does Paul tell them to deal with the situation? So I'm going to read from verses 5 through 8, just for emphasis, gentlemen, and then we'll respond to that. You are to deliver this man to Satan for the destruction of the flesh. That's harsh, yeah?
6: Mm-hmm.
4: So that his spirit may be saved in the day of the Lord. Your boasting is not good. Do you not know that a little leaven leaveneth the whole lump? Cleanse out the whole leaven that you may have a new lump. So you are really unleavened, for Christ our Passover lamb has been sacrificed. Let us therefore celebrate the festival, not with the old leaven, the leaven of malice and evil, but with the unleavened bread of sincerity and truth. How did Paul say that we should deal with the situation? Let's get practical in our present day.
2: Okay, now I want to use the analogy of the Passover. During the Passover festival, they were to use unleavened flour or unleavened dough, I should put, to make bread, right? They should eat it without yeast. It should be because yeast there, or the leaven, represents sin. And he's saying that you cannot put any amount of leaven in the dough, because it will influence it by causing it to rise. In the same way, saying that you should not tolerate any kind of sin, particularly this type of sexual immoral sin in the church, because it's going to spoil the entire church. I want to underscore that, because somehow these days we don't think we're in great danger of that happening.
4: Okay.
2: Now, Paul is saying that, one, the sexual scandal require church discipline.
4: Very well.
2: Deliver to Satan, that is the man, that the incestual man should be removed. Deliver to Satan and put away. The church members were to not associate with him, nor even to eat with him. Now, we're given the details of that. I don't know if Philip want to come on that day. He said, let him be removed from among you. What is Paul saying there? He's saying that this refers to church discipline. He must be removed among you. So that means there must be church discipline.
4: So he must be disfellowship. Or how to say now, withdraw the right hand of fellowship.
2: Well, yes. We can go all the details in it. Let's look at it. Then he says,
4: No, I'm just saying, just for
2: church discipline.
4: That's what his policy.
2: He wants to leave that guilt. Then he's no longer has the rights of membership, right?
4: Okay.
2: Yeah, then he says, deliver this man to Satan. What is he referring to there? Let him reap the fruit of his decision. That's what he's saying. Then he says, not to associate. In other words, close association with sexually immoral people will consider dangerous because they might influence others to imitate their conduct. Right? We are all susceptible to the influence that are around us, and we need to protect ourselves the best way we can, especially in dealing with something like this, sexual immorality. Then we are told...
4: Okay, before you go to the next point, I want to just bring in Philip there, if you don't mind being curious. So, well, Philip, I want you to dwell on the fact that Paul is making a point that we should deliver the person to Satan.
5: Yeah.
4: Isn't church discipline supposed to be a way of winning people? How do we reconcile these two issues? If Paul is saying, deliver them to Satan.
5: Yeah.
4: It almost want to sound like, turn your back on this person.
5: Yeah.
4: Is that really what is being said there?
5: Well, when you read it, when I read it, it was a question that came to mind. Disfellowship to people, you know? Hard line. But we seem not to be doing disfellowshipping anymore. The church.
4: Yeah, we've gone full circle. We forget it completely.
5: Wouldn't that be like being compromising, like being in the situation of, You asked a question earlier on in terms of, you know, application. In the disparity between faith and practice, the gap between
4: doing and doing.
5: There are a number of things that we know. But we seem to be closing a blind eye on it, because maybe for one reason or another we feel we compromise for whatever reason, because not because it's just not about our friend, but you know, it seems sometimes to make things go well. And things seem to allow the thing to go, it going okay. But we know let time heal. But we know it's not right. You know? It's not the, you know, so we have that issue. So, and here we have it also. We say, okay, disfellowshipping, and we don't even call people backsliders anymore.
4: Nope, we don't. Sounds too harsh, right?
5: Sounds
4: politically correct.
5: Correct. We say call them inactive members. But I have a question, and like you said, I have a question. This, Paul is saying here that his spirit, Paul didn't just leave it. Paul is saying that his spirit may be saved.
4: Yeah, that's the point.
5: Looking at a level of rehabilitating that individual, restoring that person. So my question is, if this person is cast aside, give up to Satan, leave him to Satan, and I know we will look at exactly what Paul meant by that, leave to Satan, don't associate with him, don't eat with him, how can we rehabilitate somebody that is totally disfellowshipped or cast out or sent away or thrown out when Sarah asked to send Hagar away?
4: Yes.
5: How can the rehabilitation be done? How can the flesh be destroyed? And to save that person, how can you save that person? So I think there also is that line that must be drawn to look at clearly and to understand what the scripture is saying in terms of how to deal with the situation.
4: Strong
5: words Paul used, but we must be, and Paul, we must be, there must be principle that governs people in everything. In other words, Paul, don't play with sin. We should not be playing with sin. We will not be footing around with sin.
4: Yeah.
5: Let the person reap the consequences of the sin. But however, the church has a responsibility to see that.
4: Okay. So let's ensure we make sure the Sabbath school class understands what we're saying here. Church discipline should be meted out.
5: Yes.
4: But it should be done not in a vindictive way.
5: Right.
4: Not in a way for the person to feel that they are left alone, But it must be done in such a way where the person understands that the actions you have taken, you cannot be just anyhow and expect to receive the benefits of fellowship if you are not going to conduct your life on a spiritual level.
5: Yeah.
4: Now, curious, you want to just speak to
2: that? I want to say something there. If you look at it, that Paul was not dealing with a one-off situation. He was rather dealing with a lifestyle.
4: And Paul says, practicing sin.
2: The church was gloating over that, and the man had a position that was going on for a while. And you told us, deliver this man to Satan. In other words, you cannot force people to be Christians if they do not want to be Christians.
4: All right.
2: Then you must deal with the situation. You must approach the person. You must talk to the person. If the person wants to live like a pagan, you cannot accept the person as a Christian.
4: Exactly.
2: If you look at the bottom there, he says, after saying that the church should not associate with the person because of the lifestyle, and it may cause the rest of the people to believe that it's okay to be done. He says, that in 4, that his spirit may be saved. Now that is talking about, that is telling us that church discipline is rehabilitative, is restorative. Amen. But you can't force somebody who has an evil lifestyle, who used to be a church member, to be a church member, if the church, if the person doesn't want to repent, then you cannot just include the person in the church as if they are a church member.
4: Exactly.
2: Let the person, Philip said, let the person reap what they sow, or let him reap the fruit of his decision.
4: That's it.
2: How they want to live, that's it.
4: Yeah. And I want to emphasize the point there, gentlemen, and Sabbath School class, that Paul's manner of dealing with these issues to understand that when you don't deal with it, when discipline is not meted out, it's a corrupting influence on the entire body. And that was Paul's concern in terms of when you don't deal with this issue that was happening, it's going to corrupt the entire body, and you have to deal with it, because it's better you cut off that one, deal with them, than you allow the entire body to be corrupted and rotten. Because when you don't deal with it, it's a bigger problem.
5: Like we often say, the cliche, one bad apple spoil the whole bunch, you know?
4: Correct.
5: So you have to deal with the rotten apple and take care of it. It has an element also of what Paul is, the governing, the guidance which Paul is giving here, have an element of what Christ says. In Matthew chapter 17, verse 18, where where he says to let this person be a hidden and a castaway. That is, if you have gone to the individual have committed a sin, let go to that person one on one. If he refuses to hear you, go with two. If not, and that the person refused, still take it to the church. Yeah? Mm-hmm. And if still the person refuses, Jesus says, let this person become a heathen and a castaway. You know?
4: Yes.
5: Mm-hmm. But there must be effort at restoring this individual rehabilitating this one, because the whole point, the whole thing is salvation for everyone. Paul was speaking there where everyone not to be saved and not allow one individual to destroy the entire body. We saw the example with Achan, in the Jewish nation, where Achan, having disobeyed, having the Babylonian garment and the his entire family, an entire tribe, was destroyed. Not a tribe, but an entire family was destroyed. You know, so it having effects and it impact, and it must be dealt with decisively.
4: Wonderful.
2: Can I make a note there?
4: Yes,
2: Paul asks that the situation be dealt with. Now, note that it is possible that the repentant man in 2 Corinthians chapter 2, verses 5 to 10, maybe the ancestral man in 1 Corinthians 5. So it was dealt with, and Paul, and the note is saying that maybe that's the guy who repented. in 2 Corinthians 2:10.
4: Yep.
2: Now the thing is that we don't want to deal with the situation. So we have people, let me say, who want to be in regular standing, but they are just coming to church because they continue to come to church. They committed, a public sin that has put the church to shame, but the church not believing the person. The person is just attending church. They can't hold position in the church. They can't do nothing in the church. They're just coming to church. And we do not deal with the situation. Sometimes the child they have start walking around the place, you know, almost making children already. And then we don't ask, the situation is just there. We are not delivering the person at all.
4: Yeah.
2: Like on a bondage because of that sin they committed. That cannot be right.
4: And it's not even fair to the person themselves who have committed the act. Yeah.
2: Deliver the person. If the person wants to continue in their relationship with God, deliver them. If they do not want to walk with God, then let them go. And if they didn't want to walk with God, they would not be coming to church.
4: True. I agree. Very well. Now, Paul seems to be emphasizing on the issue of protecting the church's identity. And so I want us to discuss now in terms of what exactly is the context from which he's making the point of judgment. So let me read verse 3 again. 1 Corinthians 5 verse 3 states, "For though absent in body, I am present in the spirit, and as if present, I have already pronounced judgment on the one who did such a thing." You hear what Paul is saying there? Yeah. I don't even have to be there in the person. I already pronounced judgment. And the context from which he speaks about this is from the perspective of verse 13. It says, "God judges those outside. Purge the evil person from among you." What is the context from which Paul is making a pronouncement, especially from a perspective of judgment and giving the church authority to make judgment? Paul is saying, I don't even need to be there. I already judge. Yes. What are you waiting for, basically? Why aren't you all not dealing with it? What is the perspective from which Paul is making that kind of judgment pronouncement here?
5: As we look, Paul is looking at, there is a system by which to judge matters of evil in the church, and he's saying that we are not to allow the evildoers to judge in all. Okay, so essentially they're protecting the identity. What used to happen is that the church used to take it matters to be judged outside by other people. So Paul and here he is highlighting, I already do the judge, because if this matter is a spiritual matter.
4: Okay.
5: It's a spiritual matter. The church has the right and the authority. And he even mentioned, is there not people that are wise? I think in 1 Corinthians 6:1-13, if you read that, is there not a wise individual that can deal with issues? The church seemed to have been taking issues to go out to the courts to be judged. And when we read 1 Corinthians 6:1-13, we will see that. So Paul was saying, let's protect the church's identity by not carrying issues of legal matters to be judged by unbelievers.
4: Uncircumcised Philistines.
5: And the matters Paul was speaking here is not criminal matters. And I think we need to make it very clear. This is not
4: a criminal matter.
5: This is, although it may be, there are some legal matters that we have to deal with, but these are matters that the church itself can deal with. Because if you let it go unfested, you let it go out of the way, the image that it will bring out to non-believers, to the Gentiles, to those out there, is not going to be nice for the church. The church will be weakened, its effort it will be ineffective in its witnessing plan. It will, the growth and development, instead of the church growing, it will get weaker. Because we seem not to have the capacity to handle issues of that matter. So Paul is saying, deal with it. I already judge him. I already know what the outcome of it is supposed to be. So the church should be in a situation to do.
4: Yeah. Okay, so before Brother Mercurius comes, let me read this statement. Paul cared about the church identity as a Christian community as seen by outsiders. Note this here. Christians should not air dirty laundry in public. Neither should they use secular means for judging inside matters. Now, of course, we dealt with the issue that Paul was concerned about, the sexual immorality and all of this thing that was going on. I get the impression, if you read the commentaries from these passages there, both chapter 5 and 6, that because of the sexual immorality that was taking place, it was causing a lot of family issues. And it seemed that instead of dealing with the issue, they were going to the court to deal with that.
5: Yeah.
4: And Paul is saying, I mean, you mean you don't have wise people inside that could deal with that? You have to go to the uncircumcised Philistines to deal with your family issue? When the problem of sexual immorality is really and truly a spiritual issue you should have dealt with in the first place.
5: Yeah.
4: And if you had dealt with it, you would not have gotten to the point where you have so many family problems that now you have to go to the courts to deal with it.
2: Okay.
4: Now, are you curious?
2: Yeah, referring to protecting the church's identity, and Paul is saying that he has already judged the matter. Here we see that the Greek word used in 1 Corinthians chapter 6 verse 1 was pragma, translated matter. So Paul was referring to a legal matter or legal matters between brethren brought to the civil courts to be judged by the unrighteous.
4: Mm-hmm.
2: They were not criminal matters. Now, remember in Romans chapter 13, 1 to 5, Paul referred to the criminal court system or the authorities as God's ministers keeping the evil of society under check. The matters seems to include property disputes and sexual problems among the brethren in Corinth. Now, Paul was using Deuteronomy chapter 22 and verses 22 to 24 to deal with the matter internally because God gave Moses instructions with respect to how to deal with these things, right?
4: Right.
2: Now, why would Paul do that? Paul wanted to protect the church's identity.
4: Yes.
2: Essentially, I'm going to enforce what your guys have already said there. Christians should not air their dirty laundry in the public. Christians should not use the secular means to judge inside matters. Now, we need to identify some of the inside matters because,
4: okay.
2: I mean, if there is rape, we know incest and stuff like that currently in our society, that's not dealt with the church. Huh? The church has said, no, this must be dealt by the authorities, right?
4: Yeah, that's criminal.
2: Yeah, that's criminal. Yeah. But we're talking about things like fornication.
4: Right.
2: You know?
4: Mm-hmm.
2: Mm-hmm. Sexual immorality. Stuff like that. Property issues, the property.
4: Yeah.
2: Not that it cannot go to the civil authorities, nothing like property. But what he's saying, like said, are they not, and the reference was made that we are to judge angels. We are to
4: exactly
2: the world. So
4: exactly.
2: What he's saying, I have supplied you with enough wisdom from me to deal with these matters internally. And these matters are matters that if they are dealt externally would bring the church to shame.
4: And exactly.
2: Expose the church in areas it ought not to. It's just like you have your family, there's family matters that you deal with.
4: Yes.
2: Just bring it out. Bring them
4: exactly.
2: out.
4: Exactly. Yeah. I'm happy you made the note in terms of the reference that Paul is making in terms of you are going to be judging angels, which are of a higher stature than human beings.
5: Yeah.
4: You're going to be judging them. That means you have the wisdom and you have the capacity to make sound decisions when it comes to judgment. Why would you go to those that are, as a matter of fact, if we think of our justice system right now, with all of the corruption taking place, do you really want to go to a corrupt system to judge things when you are aware that it's corrupt, when instead of dealing with it from a perspective where your spiritual wisdom is being given to deal with the situation? Is that what I'm getting Paul is saying, bro, Leo?
5: Yeah, very, very, very true. Yeah, and And since Paul has given, the church belongs to Christ, you know, it is Christ, the church is out of Christ, you know. The system which the world offers, the world will, you know, is not that of the what Christ is, or rather his country is conflicting in terms of how Christ's church is to be operated, or how Christ does the judging. So,
4: right,
5: like rightly says, if the wisdom, you have the wisdom, if the wisdom is there, is there not somebody, is there not individuals? Christ imbued his church with the various gifts. Yes, some pastors, some prophets, some this, some that, the knowledge, the word, and he is given also his guidelines as to how things are to be done. There should be, and not covering up, as some would say, it should not be like a cover,
4: but no,
5: be dealt with in accordance to scripture, in accordance
4: yes.
5: with, so that the church can be strengthened, so that the disease can be dealt with and destroyed, so that the healing, like what's his name, Moses, when God says to Moses, leave me alone, let me destroy these people.
4: Yeah.
5: Moses says to God, what you want the Egyptians, the people to say, you brought them out there. They will say, what kind of God is that?
4: Exactly.
5: What kind of God is that? Did you bring the people out there to destroy them in the wilderness? That's what you want. And sure enough, you know, so this is it. And like I said, like we says, Paul says, we the spiritual individual will judge all things, can judge all things.
4: Exactly.
5: We're going to judge, exactly. We can judge all things. So there should not be a matter. Yeah, we says the criminal matters, somebody killed somebody, somebody raped, this person must be tended. You know, these matters of criminal. But other matters which deals with the whole spiritual and restoration of the church has the capacity and the ability, the structure to deal with it and to handle it.
4: Very well. Now we want to deal with, since Paul was so concerned and disturbed, as a matter of fact, of all what is happening, the sexual immorality taking place in the church. What instructions does he give in terms of how to deal with issue? In fact, I think it's captured as the antidote, the remedy for the problems. What instruction did Paul give to the church back then? And I want us, of course, as we look at it, to apply to, isn't that instruction, isn't that remedy applicable to us even into doing 2026? We'll read a few verses in 1 Thessalonians chapter 4 first to look at what instructions he gave. Allow me to read a few verses. It says, verse 1 says, finally then, brothers, we ask and urge you in the Lord Jesus that as you receive from us how you ought to live and to please God, just as you were doing that, you do so more and more. For you know what instructions we gave you through the Lord Jesus Christ. I'm jumping into verse 4. That each one of you know how to control your own body in holiness and honor, not in the passion of lust like the Gentiles who do not know God, that no one transgress and wrong his brother in this matter, because the Lord is an avenger in all of these things. We are told you beforehand and solely warn you, for God has not called us for impurity, but in holiness. Therefore, whoever disregards this, disregard not man, but God, who gives his Holy Spirit to you. Now, before you respond to the question in terms of what is the remedy that Paul is giving, I want us to just look at two things to bring that into context. Romans chapter 8 verse 2 says, for the law of the Spirit of Christ of life in Christ Jesus has made me free from the law of sin and death.
5: Yeah.
4: Uh-huh. And also, Galatians chapter 5 verse 13. And it seemed that that was part of the problem that was happening there, where people felt that they were given freedom to do as they please. So Paul had to straighten this up. Galatians chapter 5 verse 13 says, for you brethren have been called to liberty. Only do not use liberty as an opportunity for the flesh, but through love serve one another. So I want you to use these two in terms of the context from which Paul is giving the remedy and how he gave it and what is the remedy in the first place that Paul is giving and how do we apply it in today's context.
2: Oh, yes. I want to look at, just to strengthen what you just said there. Some in Corinth apparently believed that since the gospel set them free, they were allowed to do anything.
4: Oh,
2: they argued that just as the stomach was made for food, the body was made for sex, and sex for the body. Paul respond that this is a misconception of Christian freedom. And you give the text that's saying what it's supposed to be. We have the same thing with Christians today that tell you the law is abolished. Salvation is by grace through faith. They say we are no longer underneath the law. We are under grace.
4: So
2: grace give them license to break the law, to sin.
4: Wow.
2: What is the problem here?
4: Yes.
2: Now, what was the antidote? Paul mentioned a few things. He was saying first we are identified as washed. That's it. Sanctified and judged. And justified, not judged, in the name of our Lord Jesus Christ and by the Spirit of our God. So that's our situation, our position. Second,
4: Mercurius. So we have a 3-point antidote for taking care of the immorality.
2: That's right.
4: A 3-point antidote. So you just touched the first one, which is we are washed, we are sanctified, we are justified. Before you go on, I want Brother Leon to come in here. Brother Leon, we have a 3-point. So Brother Mercurius has touched one. The second one is

0: Christ, we have been justified by his grace. And we see a process here. What Christ wants to do is to sanctify us. The process, he first justifies, he washes us, justifies us, and sanctifies us. Every day, there is a sanctification process going. If we sanctification or dealing in sin is contrary, it hinders the process of
1: sanctification.
0: Having sin in the life is contrary to it affects our sanctification, because our sanctification, what Christ wants for us is that we be sanctified. You know, we become pure, and the process is the removal of sin, being more and more like Jesus.
1: Amen.
0: So,
1: amen.
0: And we also can use the concept of being washed, because the blood of Jesus washes us of all sins.
1: Amen.
0: Christ in our life, it washes us of all sin. So we are forgiven, we are justified immediately. We are justified. If we live in Christ, we are sanctified. Sin is not supposed to have dominion and power over us, because Christ has given us the power to overcome. As we overcome one, we'll overcome another, we'll overcome. So sin, whether it is sexual sin, whether it is lying, whatever it may be, must be done away with. Yeah.
1: Very good. All right, Ben, we're curious. Let's look at the other point. The second one, members of Christ.
2: Oh, okay, yeah. He's saying that we are members of Christ.
1: Yes.
2: It means that we have been united with Christ. Since we are united with Christ, sexual immorality is a violation of that union.
1: Wow. Yeah.
2: That's what he said. It's a violation of that union. So we cannot be united with Christ and still engage in sexual immorality. Essentially, we're saying that we have no power. Christ gave us no power to overcome these things.
1: Jeez. All right. And then the third one. Let's take it right away.
2: He's saying there that, that we, our bodies are the temple of the Holy Ghost.
1: Okay.
2: So that means we are united with the Spirit, and we should be living holy lives. Sexual immorality is not part of a holy life. The indwelling Spirit gives you power over sexual immorality. You know? So we've been washed. Yeah. We've been cleansed. We are justified. And now the Holy Spirit is sanctifying us. You know what? He's removing the drop from us. He's causing us to overcome sin. So we cannot embrace sexual immorality.
1: Yes. In fact, I want to read this text in Romans 12, verse 1. It says, I beseech you, brethren, by the mercies of God, that you present your bodies a living sacrifice, holy, acceptable to God, which is your reasonable service. Talk to me about the practicalness of this situation here, Brother Leon, in terms of how do we make that reality in our lives so that we can have the remedy, the antidote against the sexual immorality that Paul was speaking about it.
0: Wonderful passage you quote here. This is by the mercy that you present your body a living sacrifice. Because your body is, and notice Paul says, do you know, and he introduces it, I think, six times in 1 Corinthians chapter 6.
1: Yes.
0: 20, six times. He presents, do you not know? Challenge or bring to the attention. Do you not know? And in verse 16, do you not know that your body is the temple of the Holy Spirit?
1: Yes.
0: And the Holy Spirit dwells in you. Paul also goes on. I'm coming back to your question. Paul went on also to contrast association with Christ with that of a harlot. He says, don't you know to whom you yield your body to that you become? If you associate with a harlot, you part of harlotry. But if with Christ, you part of holiness.
1: Amen.
0: So he contrasts it there, the two there. One being immoral and one being holy. And and he presents the body. Do you not know that the temple, and he dwells in you? So if God dwells in you, will you take the body of Christ and put harlots in it, put uncleanliness in it?

0: No. So heresy, being a temple of the Holy Spirit, presenting your bodies a living sacrifice, wholly acceptable unto God. But it's not us that making ourselves holier. That is the only powerful antidote against sexual immorality.
1: Amen.
0: Only powerful thing is to present ourselves daily to Christ. Unless we do that, we're going to fail. That's the only antidote. Unless we present ourselves. So in everything that Paul is saying and highlighting, which Brother Macarius highlighted, being washed, being sanctified, being justified, being members of Christ's body, being the temple of the Holy Spirit, the temple. If your body is a temple, you'll put nothing else in it, but it belongs to Christ.
1: Amen.
0: And whatsoever
1: the truth is,
0: whatsoever you drink, whatsoever you do it all to the glory of God.
1: Wonderful. Yeah. The truth is, Paul focuses so heavily on sexual immorality because first and foremost, in Corinth, sex is considered as a form of worship.
0: Yeah.
1: You know, there were temple prostitutes in the temples in Corinth. Mm-hmm. So they saw it as something to use as worship. And Paul was warning the church, do not practice these things you've seen around you, because it is the downfall of you personally and the church as a body. In fact, history has proven that the downfall of men has been sex.
0: Yeah.
1: Just look at it throughout the dispensation of history. Politicians, religious leaders, ecclesiastical leaders, men of authority, the problem, the downfall has been sex. Paul was warning, flee from this. Gentlemen, we don't have much more time, but we have to touch this important issue. Paul's affirmation that the body is the temple of the Holy Spirit occurs in the context of warning against sexual immorality. Being a temple of the Holy Spirit is the only means to live a holy life. Being a temple of the Holy Spirit is the only means to live a holy life. The church is a Christian community that distinguishes itself from the surrounding environment. It is the presence of the Holy Spirit that makes it possible. I'm emphasizing what you just said there, Brother Leo. Now, shortly, gentlemen, we need to deal with this issue. Paul speaks in terms of the practice, to put into practice the commandment to flee from sexual immorality. How is that possible? What advice did he give so that you can practice this actual statement that he's saying, flee from sexual immorality? How is that practical? What advice did he give? Well, we have 1 Corinthians chapter 6, 19 to 72. We can't read this, but paraphrase it, gentlemen. Tell me exactly what Paul is saying there.
2: Paul gave some instructions. Essentially, he was saying that we need to have an intimate relationship with Christ through the Holy Spirit. In other words, we need to join ourselves with Christ and be the temple of the Holy Spirit. But he gave some practical instructions.
1: There was tell us about it.
2: Instructions for married people and instructions for single people.
1: Yeah.
2: And he's saying that if you have the gift of singleness, use it. You know, you don't have to get married. But if you burning with passion, then get married. Yes. But he's saying that if you want to engage in sexual activity, get married. Straight.
1: Yes. Amen.
2: That married couples should lavish affection on each other and don't deprive each other of sex except with consent for a specific period.
1: Yes.
2: And mentioned the reference they mentioned is praying and fasting and such like that. You know, you want to spend time praying, you tell your spouse, okay, I want to spend this period praying and fasting. Let's restrain from sexual activity.
1: Amen. But Leon, you have 40 seconds.
0: And Paul says, Paul emphasized to flee from sexual immorality. He uses the Joseph. Where Joseph fled from out of Potiphar's wife, you know. Singleness, let me also add it. Paul is saying singleness is not a sin.
1: Not at all.
0: It's not a sin. Some people think, if you're not sinning, something is wrong with you. No.
1: Not at all.
0: You can remain this way. If you can remain this way, keep yourself to God. Keep it to God. Your body is the temple. And that is the underline. Your body is the temple of the living God. Keep it for God. And
1: yes.
0: And do like Joseph, you know. You don't have to yield. Run from this thing. This thing is terrible. Yeah.
1: Very good. So two issues. Let me just capture that, what you just, gentlemen, said. So Paul speaks of two issues here in saying how to flee from sexual immorality. One, he says, if you decide to be single like him, occupy yourself in doing God's work. Bury yourself in doing God's work.
2: Amen.
1: That will keep you. And the second one is, each man have your own wife. Each woman have your own husband. Amen.
2: Amen.
1: I'm not explaining it. As we end, I want to read this important statement in Sanctified Life, page 25. Listen to this carefully. It is impossible for any to enjoy the blessing of sanctification while they are selfish and gluttonous. The power of the human constitution to resist the abuses put upon it is wonderful, but persistent wrong habits in excessive eating and drinking will enfeeble every function of the body in the gratification of perverted appetite and passion. Even professed Christians cripple nature in her own work and lessen physical, mental, and moral powers. Why did I read this? Brethren and sisters, as we near the end of probation, we are being called to be even to an even higher and higher standard.
0: Yeah.
1: From us, every habit that defiles us as God's children must be put away. Every single habit that defiles us and prevents us from growing in sanctification has to be put away. That is the call for us right now. Those who know, as I end, what God expects, just do it. No excuses accepted. Let us pray.
0: Father God, please help us. We give thanks to you for your word, which guides us, and the strong message which came through. We ask that you please help us to apply those words into our hearts, and that, Lord, Father, we will, by your grace, live according to the message. Transform our hearts, transform our minds, and make us more like you. Help us to lift up the cross and lift up your holy name. We ask our blessing upon the Sabbath School, each and every member, each and every individual. May we draw closer to you. Father, when you shall come, may we all be saved, giving thanks and praise to Jesus Christ, our Lord and Savior, we pray. Amen.
1: Amen. Amen. Amen. Thank you, Jesus. We also want to thank you so much for being part of the lesson study class, and we pray that as we continue to study the Word of God, that we'll be not just hearers, but doers of the Word. Have a wonderful Sabbath, everybody.
2: Pleasant afternoon.
0: Happy Sabbath, everyone.
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0: Welcome to Live with Sam. I'm Sam, talking today with Abram, the smartest boy in our school. He gets an A in everything.
1: That's not exactly accurate. I got a B plus once.
0: Really? In what?
1: I don't want to talk about it. The pain is still too fresh.
0: Okay, let's talk about health. I noticed that you do a lot of walking and jogging and bicycle riding. May I ask why?
1: When you have a brain like mine, you've got to keep it in perfect working order. That requires a combination of good food, sound sleep, mental stimulation, and daily exercise.
0: So, to be smart, you have to be healthy?
1: Precisely.
0: So, what do you do to take care of your brain?
1: I'm glad you asked that question, Sam. First, I care for my body with nutritious meals centered on a whole food, plant-based diet. I refrain from imbibing sugary snacks and highly refined packaged edibles. Next, I stimulate my brain by reading the great words of skilled authors and listening to classical and cultural music selections from around the world. And finally, I succumb to a daily regimen of physical activity that requires a certain degree of exertion. I also floss.
0: Well, it sounds like you're very serious about your health.
1: Absolutely. To do otherwise would be, if I may use a grossly overused adjective, totally dumb.
0: Thank you, Abram, the smartest boy in school. I'm Sam with Live with Sam. Goodbye.
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0: You've got questions? God has answers, and they're all found in the Bible. Welcome to God's Treasure Chest. I'm Charles Mills. Let's see what's hiding in God's Word today.
1: Does God love everyone, even poor or sick people?
0: One Christmas day, a few years before I discovered my wonderful wife, I was feeling kind of lonely and sad because it was Christmas and I couldn't afford to fly all the way to Ohio to visit my parents. With nowhere else to go, I jumped in my car and drove down the mountain to St. Helena Hospital. I figured there might be some sad or lonely people there too. After getting permission, I began going from room to room, visiting with anyone who looked like they could use some cheering up. I found one lady crying softly to herself. "What's the matter?" I asked. "I'm dying," she said, "and I don't know who'll take care of my little daughter when I'm gone." For the next hour, I listened to her sob out her life story, one filled with sickness and poverty. When she finished, I said, "Don't worry about your child because Jesus will help take care of her." Then I read a verse from the Bible I found resting on her nightstand. Listen to the hopeful words she heard. "I will not leave you as orphans. I will come to you." John 15:18. I know Jesus loves sick and poor people because on that Christmas day, I saw him fill the heart of a dying woman with peace. If you'd like to learn more about God and his amazing treasure chest, write for your free kids-only Bible course. The address is Treasure Chest, P.O. 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
1: Welcome, boys and girls, moms and dads. This is Uncle Dan.
2: 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Welcome, one and all. We're so glad you've joined us.
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3: About 3,000 years ago, there lived a certain king of Israel who was a very wicked and evil king. His queen was even more evil and wicked than he was, if that were possible. One day, this king was laughing and having a good time in his throne room when something very mysterious happened.
4: And then, what did you do, Captain?
5: I let him have it.
4: I'd like to have seen that.
6: Oh, wicked and evil king of Israel, because of your wickedness and the wickedness of the people of Israel, the Lord God of heaven is about to visit his judgment upon you. There shall be no rain, neither shall any dew fall, except as I command. The Lord has spoken, and so be it.
4: Who was that? Captain, answer me, who was that?
5: Well, I don't know, your majesty.
4: Obadiah? Obadiah!
7: Yes, your majesty.
4: Who was that man?
7: He was a prophet of God, your majesty.
4: He was no prophet. Captain, double the guards at all exits. Thoroughly search every foot in the palace. I want that man found.
7: Yes, your majesty.
4: You may come forward, Captain.
7: Long live the king.
4: Have you found the man yet, Captain?
7: No, your majesty. He just isn't here.
4: But he is. I saw him myself. If he hasn't gone out any of the exits, then he must still be here.
8: Your majesty.
4: Yes, yes, Lackey, what do you want?
8: The queen, your majesty. She's very angry.
4: Oh, she usually is.
8: She's on her way here, your majesty.
4: But she can't come here. I didn't send for her.
9: What's the meaning of this, Ahab? Searching my rooms. What right has anyone to search my private rooms?
4: Oh, but, my dear, we were just trying
9: to... Don't you dare, dear me. Who gave the order to have my room searched? I'll have him beheaded.
4: Well, I gave the order to have the entire palace searched.
9: What are you looking for?
4: A man.
9: What?
4: A man, a prophet of God.
9: Why bother with a prophet? We worship Baal.
4: He stood right there and pronounced a curse upon me and my people. Then suddenly he disappeared.
9: Well, why didn't you have the gate guard stop him?
4: The man neither entered or left by any of the gates.
9: The king, I fear, has had one too many drinks.
7: His majesty speaks the truth, your highness.
9: What?
7: The man, whoever he was, did suddenly appear, curse Israel, then disappeared.
9: And what sort of curse did this elusive prophet of God pronounce upon Israel?
7: He said that not a drop of water or dew would fall upon Israel until he himself gave the command.
9: Oh, are you worried about such a curse?
7: The man said that it was the judgment of God because of our wickedness.
9: Well, stop your worrying. I'll call together all the priests of Baal, and they'll cancel the curse of the God of heaven.
4: Captain, have you yet located that prophet of God?
7: No, your majesty.
4: Oh, mighty queer that he completely disappeared. Anyway, Captain, keep looking for him. Search the hills, mountains, caves, everywhere.
7: We already have, your majesty.
4: We'll keep on looking.
7: Yes, your majesty.
4: Jezebel, have the priests of Baal been able to do anything about getting it to rain?
9: They claim Baal is angry, Ahab. If we can locate that prophet and destroy him, Baal's anger would be appeased and our troubles would disappear.
4: Yes, it's imperative that we find that prophet, all right.
9: Why don't you have your entire army looking for him?
4: Ooh, that's a good idea. Yes, yes, I will. Well, surely the whole army will find him. Well, Jezebel, the entire army has been looking for that prophet for months. Not a single trace of him can they find.
9: I've been thinking, Ahab. and I think I know a way to get rid of him without actually finding him.
4: What? Why, that's impossible.
9: He was a prophet, wasn't he?
4: Yes.
9: But no one recognized him.
4: Right.
9: Well, he could have been wearing a disguise.
4: Ooh. Oh, yeah, I suppose.
9: In which event, he could be a prophet that we see around here every day.
4: Yes, I guess so.
9: Well, order every prophet killed. The one we want is bound to be among them.
4: Oh, you're heartless, Jezebel.
9: You've been wanting to be rid of the prophets anyway. Here's your excuse.
4: Yeah, but, all right. Obadiah!
10: Yes, Your Majesty.
4: Issue an order to the army immediately. They are to locate and slay every prophet of God.
10: My king is jesting.
4: You do as I say, or I'll include you in the order.
10: Yes, Your Majesty.
3: Obadiah obeyed his king and issued the order. But being himself a faithful worshiper of God, he risked his own life to save the lives of 100 of those prophets. He personally led them to a cave and hid them. Even though the army carried out the order, the queen had a hunch that somehow the prophet they were after had escaped the mass slayings. Was he one of those 100 who had escaped? Or was he among those who were put to death? Even Obadiah didn't know. No one did. A year went by, and still the heavens gave no sign of rain. And still no trace was found of the man all the kingdom was looking for. The second year passed, and still no rain, and still no trace of the missing prophet. The third year came and passed. The lack of water by this time was very serious. Then, about halfway through the fourth year, the king called his prime minister, Obadiah, into the throne room.
4: I have decided, Obadiah, that you and I will personally go through the land looking for water.
10: Yes, Your Majesty.
3: So the next day, the king went in one direction and the prime minister, Obadiah, in another, looking for water.
10: I've looked and looked and there just isn't any water. And there won't be either until the king and the people turn from their wicked ways and start worshiping the true God of heaven. Well, I might as well get up and start searching again, though I know it won't do any good.
11: Hello, Obadiah.
10: Oh. Well, hello. You're the prophet who appeared in the king's court, aren't you?
11: Yes, Obadiah, I am that prophet.
10: Well, where have you been? The king's looked everywhere for you.
11: God has kept me safely hidden. And now, Obadiah, I want you to take a message to the king.
10: All right, Well, what is the message?
11: Tell his majesty that I wish to talk to him.
10: Where and when?
11: Right here, as soon as he can get here.
10: As soon as I leave, you'll disappear as you did before. When the king gets here and doesn't find you, he'll be angry. I'll be hanged.
11: As the Lord liveth and before whom I stand, I will be here when the king arrives.
10: I'll give the king your message.
4: You may come forward, Obadiah.
10: Long live the king.
4: Well, Obadiah, did you find any water? I didn't. Not a drop.
10: No, Your Majesty, I found no water, but I did find something more important. I found the prophet we've been looking for.
4: You found him?
10: Yes, Your Majesty.
4: Did he? What did he say? What did he want?
10: He wishes to talk to you, Your Majesty.
4: Oh, talk to me? Him? Where?
10: At a certain spot in the woods, Your Majesty.
4: Oh, no, I won't.
10: I think you should, Your Majesty.
4: Well, I don't know where to meet him.
10: I'll take you to him, Your Majesty.
4: Yeah, but I'll let you know, Obadiah. You may withdraw.
10: Long live the king. Long live the king.
4: What am I to do? I'm afraid of that prophet. I'll go see the queen. She'll know what I should do. I I don't know what to do, Jezebel.
9: Meet him in the woods, as he requested.
4: He'll kill me. That's why he wants me to meet him away out there in the woods.
9: You'll just have to take that chance, dear.
4: No, I'll command him to come here to see me.
9: Do you imagine he'll obey your order?
4: Oh, do you think I should go to see him alone?
9: Your Prime Minister Obadiah will be with you. And it's proper for a king to have a bodyguard.
4: That's just the point. I am king. I give orders, not obey them.
9: Well, this is once when you're going to obey a prophet.
3: And so, accompanied by Obadiah and a bodyguard of soldiers, the trembling king went to meet the prophet.
4: I wish I had consented to do this. I'd give anything to be back.
3: The king and the prophet stood face to face.
6: O king, have you and your people yet turned from your evil ways? Do you now worship the living God of heaven?
4: No.
1: We'll leave King Ahab quivering in his boots while we take a moment to talk to you adults in our audience. Have you noticed that even though today's story happened long ago, our dramatized production of it has captured the attention of your children? These stories aren't just entertainment, friend. 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
2: 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Thank you for the work you've done over the years to grow our precious little ones.
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1: Now it's time to return to our story. And then it rained.
3: For 3.5 years, Israel has had no rain. The king blames this on the prophet Elijah. Elijah says it's because the king and the people are so wicked. These two.
12: Only authorized persons are allowed to stand in the aisles of the auditorium. Thank you for your attention to these guidelines. Let your stay be a safe and enjoyable one.

0: king and the prophet finally stand face to face in a lonely spot in the woods.
1: O king, have you and your people yet turned from your evil ways? Do you now worship the living God of heaven?
2: No.
1: How long, O king, are you going to continue in your evil ways?
2: Now, listen, you. I'm king. You, well, you're nobody. You accuse me of being responsible for Israel's trouble.
1: You have forsaken God. You have ceased to obey his commandments. Because of this, Israel has had no rain for 3.5 years.
2: Well, you are responsible for that. When you appeared at my court, you pronounced a curse upon Israel. That's why we've had no rain.
1: In the name of the God of heaven, I command you to send messengers into the four corners of Israel, announcing a special meeting of all people at Mount Carmel on the 10th day from today.
2: A special meeting?
1: At the meeting, we will forever determine who is right, the God of heaven or the God Baal.
2: Why should I obey you?
1: And be sure that the 450 prophets of Baal are at the meeting.
2: Here, I am king. I give the orders.
1: 10 days from today.
2: You come back here. Come back. Why, the nerve of that man telling me, the king, what to do. Now, it's no laughing matter.
3: A commoner, a mere prophet, telling the king what to do.
2: Well, I'm not going to do what he said.
3: But you are going to Mount Carmel. It'll be a contest between his God and Baal. We want to prove that Baal is the true God, don't we?
2: I refuse to obey any man, especially that prophet.
3: Lackey.
2: Jezebel, what are you aiming to do?
3: Issue a notice of the meeting in Mount Carmel.
2: Now, I am king, and I'm the one.
3: Have the Prime Minister issue a proclamation at once, Lackey. On the 10th day from today, all people are to gather on Mount Carmel. Rush that to every town and village in the kingdom, and sign it with the king's signet ring.
2: But I am the... All right, Lackey. Have it signed with my signet ring.
4: Yes, Your Majesty.
5: A proclamation of His Majesty, great and mighty King of Israel. Every true and able-bodied Israelite will be at Mount Carmel on the 10th day from the date of this proclamation. So be it. Signed, Ahab, King of Israel.
1: Hear ye, hear ye, a proclamation of His Majesty, great Majesty.
6: Don't you think, dear, that we should go to that special meeting on Mount Carmel?
7: What's the meeting all about, anyway?
6: Well, it's supposed to be some sort of a duel between the king and the prophet Elijah.
7: Kings don't fight duels.
6: Well, it won't be that kind of a duel, but... Well, Elijah's the prophet who caused it to stop raining 3.5 years ago. Since then, the king and all his army have been trying to make it rain, without success. Elijah claims that the God of heaven can make it rain. And the priests claim Baal can.
7: Then this meeting on Mount Carmel is to see which is the greater, Baal or the God of heaven?
6: That's the general idea.
7: Which do you think is greater?
6: Well, Baal, of course.
7: I don't.
6: Well, if you don't think Baal the true God, why are you worshiping him?
7: Because everyone else does.
6: But that's not a good reason.
7: Well, it's the reason lots of people do the things they do.
6: Yes, perhaps, but... Well, I worship Baal because I think he's the one and only true God.
7: Did Baal deliver our forefathers from bondage in Egypt?
6: No.
7: Did he fight their battles and help them conquer the promised land?
6: Well, I...
7: Of course he didn't. The God of heaven did. And furthermore, what has Baal ever done for our people?
6: Well, he... Well, that is...
7: That's exactly what he's done. Nothing.
6: But you'll see. Up there on Mount Carmel... Baal will prove his superiority over the God of heaven.

0: neighbor.
1: Hello. Going someplace?
0: Yeah, Mount Carmel.
1: We're going tomorrow. See you there.
0: Right. Just about everyone's going to be at Mount Carmel.
2: Looks like it, all right.
0: Just look at all the people. They're coming from every direction.
2: It's going to be a crowd, all right.
0: It may be hard to find a suitable vantage point.
2: We're going up close, aren't we?
0: Oh, I should say we are. We're going right up near the top of the mountain where we can see everything. Whoa! Follow that boy! Whoa, whoa! Looks like the activities are about to begin. Listen.
2: It's the king.
0: He's marching in front of an army of priests.
2: Wonder where the prophet Elijah is.
0: Oh, don't worry. He'll show up at the time the king and the priests climb all the way up here.
2: Elijah now. He's walking up to the king and saying something. The king nods his head.
0: Elijah's going to speak to the crowd. That's probably what he asked the king, for permission to speak.
1: People of Israel, how long are you going to be of two opinions? Is Baal the true God, or is the Lord of heaven the true God? We are this day going to prove which is the true God and which is the false. Let two bullocks be slain, one for the prophets of Baal and one for me. The priests of Baal will put their bullock on the altar of sacrifice. I will do likewise. Neither of us will build a fire under the altars. The priests will call upon Baal, and I shall call upon the Lord. And the God which answers with fire from heaven to light the altars, he shall be the true God.
3: Take him up on it, priest.
0: Elijah's a fair man.
4: Your proposition seems fair, Elijah. But who shall be first, you or us?
1: There are many of you and only one of me.
5: Yes, the ringing of the bell. That familiar sound that calls students into their classroom. It signals the beginning of another day of learning, growth, discovery, and preparation for life. Today, that familiar bell calls us to a different classroom. It summons us to the master's classroom, where Jesus is the master teacher. His word is our textbook, and his mission is our assignment. This morning, we ring the bell to signal that Sabbath school is about to begin. Not just another school, but the greatest school on earth. A school established in 1852 that has been transforming lives for generations. At this school, hearts are nurtured, faith is strengthened, disciples are equipped, and believers are prepared to serve. But our learning does not end in the classroom. Every lesson learned at the feet of Jesus is meant to be lived beyond these walls. Our theme, from the master's classroom to the mission field, reminds us that Sabbath school is not simply about gaining knowledge. It is about being transformed into faithful disciples who carry Christ's love, truth, and hope into our homes and communities. The headmaster is Jesus Christ himself. The curriculum has already been designed. The classes are prepared. And today, we have come with willing hearts, ready to sit at his feet, learn from him, and then go wherever he sends us. So with this spirit, we warmly welcome each of you to Sabbath School, as the school bell has summoned us to the master's classroom. Let us now invite the presence of the Holy Spirit to be our divine teacher, leading us into all truth and empowering us to move from the master's classroom to the mission field.
6: Let us pray.
5: At this time, we're going to stand as we pray.
6: Our loving Heavenly Father, thank you for the gift of Sabbath. Thank you for bringing us safely to worship at another conference. We are grateful for your many blessings and everything we do and say today brings our to your name. Thank you for hearing and answering our prayer. In the precious name of Jesus, amen.
7: Amen. All right, so that bell signals that is the commencement of our first period. Happy Sabbath, everybody. That could never be everybody. Let's try it one more time. Happy Sabbath, everybody. Are you happy to be alive? Are you happy that today is the Lord's Day? Then are you ready to sing? All right, so as we sing our first song, this will be our greeting song. So you will turn to your neighbor, left or right, and that you will greet them in Jesus' name. Amen. All right.

0: Amen. Hasn't he done marvelous things? Amen. Hasn't he done gracious things?
1: Amen.
0: If he has empowered us, then we would bring in the sheaves. Are we ready to bring in the sheaves? Come on, let me hear you sing that song. Sowing in the morning, sowing seeds.

As time is upon us, I would really like for us to sing this last song. The coming King is at the door. If you know it, we'd like for you to sing along because Jesus is coming soon. Let me see the hands of those who believe that Jesus is coming soon. Then sing along with us.

0: Praise the Lord. He is King and He is coming. I invite you to please stand as we have our theme song at this point in time.
1: Already there. I use this.
2: Yeah.

0: begun, and soon we will begin starting as we sing our school song, Grounded in the Bible.
1: Thank you.

0: Padre Celestial, nos hemos reunido con un solo propósito, que es aprender cada día más de ti. 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
1: As we continue in prayer, Heavenly Father, this morning we come before you, your children, in humility and reverence. You have been with us through this past few days. Your eyes have been upon your children, looking at us, Lord, running to and fro. You have seen and heard everything. Your Holy Spirit has been present, and we can say that you have worked on our behalf and for our church. And so this morning, as we come together to worship and for Sabbath school, we pray that your Holy Spirit will continue to be with us. We pray that we would truly enjoy worshiping you today together, regardless of where we have come from, that we would enjoy being a family together at worship. We would also enjoy sweet fellowship. And when this day is over, Lord, we pray that we would each be refreshed and revived and motivated, Lord, to continue to be faithful to you. So, Lord, we pray that you continue to be with us and bless us today. In Jesus' name we pray. Amen.
2: Good morning, Doc.
3: Good morning,
2: Dr. Peters.
3: It's
2: so good to see you after such an eventful week.
3: Yes, it's a pleasure to see you today.
2: It's good to be back in the classroom.
3: Yes, I'm excited to be back in the classroom.
2: I'm really excited.
3: And at this time, we want to welcome you to the second period.
2: It is.
3: It is the second period now.
2: Wow, time surely flies.
3: Mm-hmm. And our God has been so amazing to us.
2: He is. Now, I'm excited about every period, but I'm looking forward to the third period. And I know that this one is going to introduce us to what takes place next.
3: It will. And as we consider the small groups within the Caribbean Union and the fact that we have a structure in place, which should be demonstrated in every single Sabbath school across the Caribbean Union.
2: That's right.
3: We have an individual we want to introduce at this time, and we wanted to resemble.
2: Is this a care coordinator?
3: That is the name.
2: Bring her on.
3: Let's bring her on.
4: In our Sabbath schools throughout the Caribbean, we have been trying to model what a true Sabbath school should look like. And each one should have a care group, an action unit, small group, whatever you want to call it. And so this morning, we want to engage you in our care group activity. Some of you have been with us since Wednesday, and so you've grown familiar with those who you sit next to, but there are some of you, we don't know each other. So what we're going to do this morning, we're going to check in on each other, ensure that everybody's okay, ensure that we had a good week, we had a good night, we're ready for church this morning. And so we are going to give you probably 5 to 7 minutes to form little groups where you sit. Talk to the person next to you, because what you normally do in Sabbath school is, if you check your record card and folk are missing, you assign individuals to call them and check in to see why they were missing. We can't do that today because we don't have record cards, but we're going to check in on those of you who are here. You plan your activities for visitation, doing things together in your small group. So today, I'm going to stop and give you the opportunity to reach out to those next to you, check in with them, see how they're doing. If, when you check in, someone says to you, I was really struggling this week and I want you to pray for me, I want you to stop the care group, pray for the person, and then continue. All right, and as we get to the end, we will have our group prayer where you pray with each other. So the time is now yours. Turn to those next to you, form little groups, and start engaging in your small group care group activity. Thank you.

0: I get your attention now again? This is typical church, right? We take a while to get going and then we don't want to stop. So what we want to ask you to do, as you go back to your fields, you go back to your territories, ensure that every Sabbath morning, every Sabbath school that you have, you engage in your small group activity. We need to check in with each other. We've heard so many stories of folk who fell off the grid because nobody checked in on them. So we encourage you from the Sabbath school department, reach out to your church family, reach out to your members, ensure that they're well taken care of, try to meet their needs as we get ready to make it to the kingdom. That's what discipleship is all about. If we can't take care of those on the inside, we wouldn't have any space, when we wouldn't know what to do with those when they come in. So let's start at home. God bless you as you continue to work for him.
1: Well, we do have a full attendance today, Doc.
2: Yes, I could see most of the members are here, those who are not
1: it's
2: absent.
1: It's a wonderful class, and I do hope that the care coordinator and the interactions that we have had would have account for every member, and I'm led to believe that.
2: Yes, we had a tremendous time in our group.
1: Really,
2: we were able
1: to
2: interact and to pray.
1: And now we are about to turn into our lesson discussion.
2: Yes.
1: Mm-hmm. Shall we pray?
2: Let us pray. Father, today, we thank you for your Holy Spirit. We thank you, Lord, for the fact you will teach us even now. May we listen to the voice of the Holy Spirit in Jesus' name. Amen and amen. Amen.
1: Well, it's so good to be back in the classroom whereby we can interact. As we have studied God's word, we are here to have a healthy discussion.
2: Yes.
1: And if you look on the screen, you are going to see something exciting that will actually introduce our lesson discussion today.
2: Correct.
1: I'm not seeing my screen as yet, but I guess it's coming.
2: It is coming.
1: And now if you do have your lesson guide, you would observe in the introductory part of the lesson, there is a picture. And above the picture, we do have the topic of this week's lesson. I was hoping that the screen would really help us in this area, but you do have your lesson guide. You may have it on your devices or your hard copy. You are going to see it out there. Now, I want you to take a closer look at this picture and the topic of the lesson.
2: Yes.
1: This being the fourth lesson in this series. Just take a closer look at it. And for 30 seconds, we can observe it. Let's observe it very closely. And while we are observing the
2: picture,
1: which I understand speaks volumes.
2: Yes.
1: I want you to come to the conclusion. How does this picture relate to the topic of this week's lesson? Take a closer look at it. How does the picture that you are seeing relate to the topic of this week's lesson?
2: Yes.
1: You have only 30 seconds.
2: Give them a few seconds.

0: Pastor Dr. Peters, as I look at the picture, I'm just in my mind, you know, picturing what is happening here. I see two individuals. They are
1: running.
0: Wait a minute.
1: Yes. Did you see what she
0: is seeing? Are you seeing the picture?
1: Or what she has seen?
0: No, they
1: if you have
0: seen,
1: seen it, just turn to the person next to you and just share with him or with her what this picture is saying to you in relation to the topic of this week's lesson. Let's take a look at it. If you do not have it on your device, you should have it. Every Adventist. The Adventist app has it.
0: Yes.
1: And what's happening with the screen? It's not on the screen? Well, it's on my screen. It's on my screen. Yeah, so just share. Just share with the person next to you. How does it relate?
0: To the lesson.
1: The topic with the picture. All right, you are internalizing it right now. All right, can somebody get to the microphone? Just one person and share with us what you have discovered. Just share with us, share with the school, share with the class. We need one of our brave students to step up and just share. Just get to the microphone. Yes, you've got to get to the microphone. I see a hand out there. You've got to get to the microphone and just share with us. How does the topic relate to the picture? Oh, yes, we are seeing it out there.
0: Yes, we're seeing the picture
1: It's
0: now.
1: Behind me. It's not before me. It's in front of you. That's good. Yes, my brother.
0: Go ahead.
1: No, just remain with the picture, just the picture. The picture speaks to you.
0: Yes.
1: We'll appreciate it. Yes, so you have seen that, and that's excellent. That's excellent. We all have two eyes, I believe. Some may have a defect in one of those, but we see things differently. And now that we... Yes, you want us to get a bit closer? Yes, let's get closer to the class.
0: Yeah. Thank you.
1: We should get a little closer to the class right now.
0: All right, as we come closer to you, you were able to see the picture and to give your feedback in a few seconds. And we want to go, Dr. Peters, right into the lesson for the next few minutes. We're watching the clock. Oh, there's someone else at the mic. Yes.
2: The picture,
0: okay.
2: When I saw it in the lesson guide, I concluded that might be the lady who was caught in adultery. And the people running away are those who saw themselves after Jesus.
1: Well, thank you. Your vision is beyond 2020. Excellent, excellent. You have seen things that lots of us haven't seen. And now, this is interesting because as we have studied the lesson this week, you know, this is a discussion. So from an inductive approach, we have already come to a conclusion based on the data that we have seen.
0: Yes,
1: so if we were to summarize this lesson, let's summarize this lesson right now. Let's get the main point of this lesson this week. What is it all about? All right. You have it right at your, not fingertip, but at the tip of your lip.
0: Yes, it is.
1: So share it with somebody out there. What do you think it is? Just share it. You are concluding. Now, that's a principle that we adopt in Sabbath school, which we call the macro principle. What is that point? And then we are going to get into the macro principle. We are going to get into the macro now. So what is the big point in this lesson? Share it. This is sharing time. This is our class. It's a big class. And students are very cooperative. I understand, by the way, in Sabbath school, the class that seems to be the most resistant.
0: You tell me.
1: not the kids.
0: Yeah,
1: but we all know the lesson, so share it. You have it out there. And just by looking at the picture, even though you haven't studied the lesson, you can come to a conclusion, it seems.
0: Just for a few seconds, you just share. And we get ready to go into the heart of the lesson.
1: All right. Your sharing time is over? Yeah. Somebody step to the microphone. Tell us what is the big point here this week. Share with us what is the big point of this lesson. We want to leave this classroom today understanding the big point. So what is it? Get in the microphone and share it. Oh, yes. Student.
0: Right,
1: yes, my dear student.
3: Well, my point is that we are responsible for the care of our body temple. Amen.
1: Amen. So this is the big point of the lesson.
0: That's the big point.
1: This is the big point.
0: Amen.
1: So, Doc.
0: Yes, let's talk about
1: it. We think of sin in the church.
0: Yes.
1: Now, this presents to me certain imageries.
0: Yes.
1: So when we think of the church, what image that comes to your mind?
0: Yeah, when I picture the church, you know, even by the definition, I consider believers in Christ, people who are called out for a particular purpose, mission, evangelism, conservation, discipleship. That's what I picture when I think of the church.
1: So there's one word I believe that can define the church.
0: Yes.
1: In this setting, it's a place of holiness.
0: Yes,
1: it's an environment of holiness.
0: Correct.
1: And now, when we think of sin, on the other hand, what is the picture that comes to our mind? What is the picture? In other words, let's put it, what does sin look like?
0: I'm not sure if someone wants to get the opportunity to share, or there's somebody at the mic. Go right ahead, my sister.
3: Can I share?
1: Yes, sure.
0: Yes, go ahead.
3: My understanding of the church elder is a hospital for whosoever will they come. The drug addicts, the prostitutes, the recovering addicts, the pastor who have sinned.
0: Okay.
3: It's a hospital, and God is there to embrace us and to help us to be what he wants us to be. So I'm saying this to say that we don't have to look down on anybody.
1: So,
3: at the cross of Jesus.
1: So what,
0: amen,
1: what does sin look like?
3: God is there to forgive our sins, so that's why we have a church. So you can run to the altar.
1: Right.
0: All right.
1: So sin seemed to be at variance with the church. Two extremes.
0: And two extremes.
1: If I were to put, I'm just looking at the topic, I would not just read it like sin in the church. I would maybe say sin in the church.
0: Have mercy.
1: Wait a minute. Sin in the church?
0: Yes. Yes.
1: This is mind-boggling.
0: Mm-hmm.
1: A place of holiness.
0: Yes.
1: And sin seemed to be so filthy.
0: Have mercy.
1: And knowing that the Bible says that the wages of sin is debt. So you mean debt in the church? Let's take a closer look at it.
0: Yes.
1: Wow.
0: And we're all flawed. None of us is perfect. And we're in the church. So that's a very interesting concept there. We have a sister at the mic. Go right ahead.
4: My name is Sister Clark, by the work of Ghana, Purpose to Serve the Adventist.
0: Okay.
4: Church is a place of refuge where we need to keep the people as they enter. And so we look at the people, not of what has happened or have happened, but we need to rescue souls. And so the church is really to keep and to save and also to continue in bringing more souls to Christ. So the church is to look, the situation is there, but we need to save the people in bringing them and keeping them. That's God's church.
0: Amen.
1: Well, thank you so much.
0: Thank you.
1: Excellent. Couldn't keep that point to yourself. And I just want you to follow the directives. We have the microphone. We'll tell you when to get to the microphone. We're happy that this was boiling over and we recognize that it's a great point now. Now, if that is true, and I think it is.
0: Yes, it is.
1: If the church is a place of refuge, mm-hmm. it means that when we get into the church, we come in as refugees.
0: Okay, all right.
1: Wait a minute. We come into the church as refugees.
0: Okay.
1: If we are rescued, the man who is rescued from drowning is still wet.
0: Okay.
1: And now,
0: take your time.
1: The people who come into the church, we who came into the church,
0: yes,
1: we have come in there with our clothes on,
0: yes,
1: our sinful clothes.
0: Mm-hmm.
1: Wow. Is this what it's all about?
0: That's all it's all about.
1: Don't we have to clean up ourselves before we get into the church?
0: Hmm.
1: Come on, class. Let's think about it. How did you get in? When you came in,
0: mm-hmm.
1: and let's not fool one another, we had to get in. We were all rescued.
0: And thank God for the fact that God is still able to rescue individuals from sin. And as we consider the church at Dr. Peter's, and we go into now the context of the lesson, the Apostle Paul specifically speaking to an issue in a church, the church in Corinth at that time. He was reactive. He was able to identify not just one issue, but many issues, prevailing issues in the church. And he, as a spiritual leader, will respond to the issues in the church.
1: So am I understanding that Paul's discovery of the issues,
0: yes,
1: are captured in one word, S-I-N?
0: Hmm.
1: Is every issue in the church a sin?
0: Yes, it is.
1: You mean every issue?
0: Right,
1: when Paul was dealing with the issue of sin in the church.
0: He was.
1: And those sins actually come in different
0: forms
1: and shapes and fashion. Let's identify a few of the sins that he
0: identified.
1: Yes. What did he identify? Class, what did he identify?
0: There were a few of them he mentioned this week. If we can get someone, if you can go to the mic. What are the key areas and sins that identified in the lesson? Yes, go Dr. English. I see you coming to the mic there. Go right ahead.
5: Well, there were many sins that were mentioned throughout the lesson. One of the main things the lesson this week was saying is that Paul was talking about sexual sins in the church, and how that it is very important that as a church that we're not accommodating sexual sins. I want to read for you one of the lessons in a sentence this week that speaks on that, which says that sexual sins are not accidental occurrences. They are decided upon long beforehand in the recesses of our minds. When we choose to ignore the Spirit of God and dwell on carnal desires.
0: All right, thank you.
1: Thank you so much.
0: Now,
1: look at it. Look at the context that mm-hmm. Paul is addressing.
0: Yes.
1: The people of Corinth, as we've been studying this quarter, were very loose in the behavior.
0: Correct.
1: Immorality was the order of the day. Anything goes.
0: Yes.
1: And here Paul, having spent 18 months in Corinth and had these prostitutes coming into the church, and he is now keeping in touch with them.
0: Yes.
1: And he hears things that baffle him.
0: Yes.
1: 1 Corinthians chapter 6, verses 19 to 20. Look how he addressed, he begins to address the situation by asking the question. What question did he ask?
0: And he's asking as it relates to the body temple. I think the Apostle Paul is not only shocked by the behavior,
1: so he said, what?
0: But he is shocked by the response of the leaders in the church at that time. So
1: the sins,
0: the sins are there, but no one is responding and addressing the issues. And that really made Paul maybe very angry at that time.
1: Well, you know, we are in Trinidad, if you please. Years ago, I remember in the social commentary, there is something that says, if the priest could play, who is me?
0: Have mercy. What a statement.
1: So the leaders in the church were all engaged in the same lewdness.
0: Mercy, Lord.
1: Nobody's addressing it.
0: Yeah.
1: And here is the Apostle Paul saying, what? Don't you realize that your body
0: is the temple?
1: No, he says that every sin that we commit is outside of the body, but when you are involved in sexual sins,
0: mercy,
1: you are having a double encounter in sinning. You know, when AIDS first came out on the scene, I remember I was on a committee, on one of the national committees in one of the islands. The WHO came up with a, with something that says that when a man has a relationship with a woman, he is actually having a relationship with every other man that she has had a relationship with.
0: With Brian.
1: Wait a minute. And likewise.
0: Okay. Yeah. Thanks for that clarity.
1: Look at it. Look at it. So no wonder the man who gets into an adulterous situation is not only having a relation, and the woman as well, with that partner, but you're having a relationship with the partner of the person that she had had a relationship with.
0: Yes,
1: additionally, if we were to take it like that.
0: Additionally, there were some internal issues within the church which the Apostle Paul felt that could be handled inside of the church. And as we consider this important point, we want to mention here that there's some areas or issues we can tackle.
1: You mean you're talking about litigation?
0: Within
1: issues?
0: The church, correct.
1: Well, look, Sister Teacher, before we get in there.
0: Yes.
1: You know, Paul identified a certain kind of sexual behavior in the church. Very early, and this one is alarming. The fellow, the son of the man in the house, was having sexual relationship with his
0: stepmother. Yes,
1: this thing was common.
0: It was known,
1: and he was a member of the church.
0: Have mercy.
1: The entire family were in church every Sabbath morning.
0: And it is known.
1: But they were taking turns.
0: Okay, I hear you.
1: And this was amazing. So Paul now is addressing the situation in the church. And when it comes to sexual sins, you know, sometimes it creates conflicts.
0: Yes.
1: And while the Bible does not say or identify
0: specifically
1: the areas that brought this litigation issue in the church. Could it possibly be that some of the things were creating problems that you had to end up in the courts? Yes, let me hear you.
0: Go ahead. Make sure we get his mic up. I think we are just about wrapping up.
1: Yeah, our time is up. So we have to.
6: I'm thinking that even as we discuss this, we need to remember what Corinth was in those days, because Corinth was economically advanced, it was socially progressive, and what happened was that what was pervasive in the general society, what was acceptable in the general society, seeped into the church, and it seems to me that we need to be mindful of that in these last days, because Jesus said that our time will be like that of Lot.
0: Wow.
6: So what is common, what is socially acceptable in the highest echelons of society, if we are not careful, can seep into the church lives. Thank you very much.
1: Thank you so much. Thank you so much. I'm looking at this notification out there.
0: Yes.
1: And it says, time's up.
0: The time is up. So we must present at least.
1: Can we
0: close with the antidote now?
1: So as we leave, as we get ready to leave this place, what is the antidote?
0: Well, we know who.
1: For sin in the church. Well, I know that we have all studied the lesson, but can we share what the antidote is all about?
0: Well, we will say the antidote is a person. And that person is Jesus. and the relationship which we continue to maintain with him, which will give us the power to overcome sin.
1: Well, praise the Lord.
0: Hallelujah.
1: So overcoming power is there for us.
0: Yes.
1: And you see, in the church, let's not close our eyes or deafen our ears to it. Every sin in the world is in the church.
0: Right.
1: Because we get the people from the world coming into the church. And they come with a sinful behavior. They come with their clothes on. I trust that God will help us to be overcomers as we put our trust in him.
0: All right, we'll pray to close at this time.
1: Father, we just want to thank you for exposing us to the reality of our sitting. We lift up every student to you, every home.
0: Yes, Lord.
1: Every believer. Oh God, help us by your grace to apply our hearts to wisdom.
0: Yes.
1: And keep us faithful and committed to you, I pray. In Jesus' name, amen.
0: Amen. Amen.

0: are the only Jesus that some will ever see. Do you believe that? Really? So we've sat at the Master's feet. We've studied our lesson, and we understand that, yes, unfortunately, there is sin in the church. But we have good news, not just for ourselves, but for others, that even though sin encompasses our lives, we know someone who can cleanse us from all sin, who can give us the strength, the will, the power to live lives that are righteous. Yes? You don't believe that? That are righteous and that will help somebody else to know about Jesus. So we've sat at his feet, and now we're off to the mission land. And it really doesn't matter whether we go by plane, by boat, by feet, by donkey, by horse, or by wheelchair. We all have a responsibility to share the good news. So I'm going to talk to these people here. They're all missionaries. I should introduce them to you. Pastor Bevan Benjamin and Brother Keith Romany, a very avid missionary for the Lord. So I'll start with Pastor Benjamin. What you're seeing behind me, oh, and before I continue, I was asked to let the platform personnel know that you're required to meet at the vestry on that side. Okay. So what you're looking at behind me is a mission trip that took place in Guadalajara, Mexico. It was very fruitful. Pastor Bevan was one of those who made that trip all the way to Mexico. Pastor Bevan, what made you decide to leave Tobago to head to Mexico?
1: Happy Sabbath, everyone. Feliz Sabado. Now, to me, mission, I believe, is in my blood. Because for me, in fact, I accepted God's call to full-time ministry while on the mission field in Jamaica back in 2012. And so last year, when the opportunity came for us to go to Guadalajara, Mexico, to minister, it was, listen, I couldn't help myself. You know, mission pulled me, mission drove me. And I really believe that, you know, from my personal desire to get to know Jesus better and help others to do the same, listen, the desire was there to go even in Mexico, though I speak English, you know, to pray for the gift of tongues. I learned that you said the donde de lenguas, the gift of tongues. Yes. But God really used us powerfully there in Mexico.
0: Tell us about one moment during that mission trip when you clearly saw the hand of God at work.
1: To be honest, in all the various sites you'll see on the screen, Tlaquepaque, Wisechera, etc. This is where I was, Wisechera. You know, seeing the persons, in fact, let me speak about my sight. When we went there, the very first day, I said, Lord, have mercy. Because from the Caribbean context, when we think about evangelism, you know that everything is in place already. However, when we went there, quickly,

0: we understood that we had to listen to the voice of God on your feet. Listen and move as he leads, as he led. And so God would have guided us in particular areas in the community, because when we went, we only had one pastor and a whole busy area, you know, people passing up and down, and no one is studying us where we are. And so we had to find ways and means to get to the people, minister to the people. One of the things that stood out to me, I had a translator, a young man, Anthony, from Belize. And as we went about in Wisichera, he will be there translating for me. And as the Spirit led us one day, he led us to go, just walk. And we met a family that was there celebrating a baby shower on the side of the road. Not how we will do it here, but we sensed what was happening. And I don't know, Sister Cheryl, but I felt as though in some of the conversations, although I felt very timid and nervous, knowing that I speak English and they speak Spanish, it seemed as though they were understanding me in some instances.
1: Okay.
0: No, to me, when we read the Bible and we think about miracles, we think for a big shebang. However, sometimes miracles happen right in front of your face.
1: Little
0: and you don't
1: miracles.
0: Even know a miracle is happening.
1: That's true.
0: And so there were instances my interpreter would interpret and so on. And there are instances where people seemed as though they understood, and, you know, to God be the glory.
1: Amen.
0: You know, and so we praise God for the seed that was sown and the fruit that was born and the harvest that was reaped.
1: And how did this trip change your spirituality?
0: I believe it has helped me to trust God in uncertain circumstances. Here in the Caribbean context, sometimes, I mean, because it's home, we have become comfortable with the familiar.
1: Mm-hmm.
0: We know when someone says, what that means. All right? But when you go within the context of this mission trip, cross-cultural mission, you realize that you need to trust God and trust that he is leading. Trust that he knows what he's doing. Trust that the rain is going to hold up. There was a site where the rain battered that site, and they still preach because, well, they don't say that there, but we say it here. The only thing rain stops is cricket. The gospel is still going. And from that experience, souls were still won there.
1: Amen.
0: Weddings still happened there. And so you just trust God, knowing that even though things are uncertain, you are uncomfortable.
1: Mm-hmm.
0: You know, just trust God, knowing that at the end, he's going to work it out for his glory. And ultimately, men, women, boys, and girls are going to surrender to him.
1: Amen.
0: And so we praise God for that.
1: Amen. I'll turn to Brother Kevin. Brother Kevin, when we think about a missionary, we do not normally picture someone who is differently abled. But you are an avid missionary. Tell us your perspective.
2: Well, my idea as a youth, before I came Adventist, I used to be more like visiting homes, sharing a little words. And since I came to accept the Lord in 92, I end up doing more than I normally do, like visiting homes, not just only homes, but, you know, anywhere that the Lord lead me, I am willing to go and not just share the word, but also see their physical needs, because, I mean, you can't feed a man with a hungry belly, so... And my aspect in missionary work is more like meeting people to their needs, and then we could able to soften their hearts and pray with them and give them words of encouragement.
1: And tell us what are one of the biggest challenges that you face?
2: Well, my big challenges really is that I'm willing to go anywhere that the Lord leads me. But my problem really now is transport.
1: Right.
2: Taking me in, taking me out, and bringing me back home. And as I saw some people, if I had my own vehicle, I think I mightn't be home as home, but I'd be visiting a lot of homes, you know, and see what best I can assist people with, you know, because that was God's example, reaching out first, and then he said, follow me. So.
1: Okay. Thank you. And if someone were to ask you, how can I be a missionary? Someone who has challenges as well.
2: Well,
1: what would you say?
2: Well, somebody with challenges is, as you would say, you know, with God, all things are
1: possible.
2: Possible.
1: Amen.
2: So we as Possibility Ministry of Marvel, we are looking forward of touching lives, you know, and bringing awareness that my favorite text that I always quote in Philippians 4:13, I can do all things through Christ who strengthened me.
1: Amen. Thank you so much. And Pastor Bevon, what would you tell someone in a short sentence who is interested in going on a trip?
0: What I will say is that God needs you. He needs you. But don't become so proud with that statement, because if we don't speak, the rocks are going to cry out.
1: All right. Amen.
0: However, I have made up my mind that no big stone is going to talk for me. Yes.
1: Amen.
0: And so stand and be counted, young people. God has a work for you. Don't feel as though, you know, you are too young or you're incapable. As my brother Kevin says, we can do all.
3: Brother Keith,
0: we can do all things through Christ who strengthens us. So get involved, serve in your local church, in your community, you know, and even if the opportunity comes to serve internationally, stand and be counted. May God bless you.
1: May God. So we thank you for your attention, and we remind you that you may well be the only Jesus that someone might see. Until next time.

End of another week of being in a school setting. We will soon be back in a hostile environment, maybe on the job, in our community, an environment that is stained with crime and immorality. A world of darkness and loneliness. But I'm so thankful for the assurance given by God that when we draw nigh to Him, He will draw nigh to us. I charge you, therefore, students of this noble institution, by the grace of God, let the gospel light shine through your life. There are souls to rescue. There are souls to save. Send the light. Send the light. Send the gospel light.

Shall we stand as we pray to bring our Sabbath school to a close? Our great Father, we give you thanks for this beautiful privilege of calling you Father today. It means that we are all your sons and your daughters. And we say thanks for bringing us this far. We've all come this far by faith. Lord, from the commencement of this session to now, we have basically clocked almost 4 days. And we can say that we're 4 days closer to your second coming. Lord, as we listen to the sessions, the devotionals, the Sabbath school discussions, Lord, at times our hearts burned within us. And to the Lord, we are left or we are confronted with this deep theological question with significance in terms of our existence. If you were to come today, will we be saved? Lord, after the elections and the discussions and the plannings and the sermons, Lord, we have to ask and give in the affirmative whether or not we'll be saved today. Lord, we pray like a little child that would hold on to your grace and your mercies tenaciously and ask, oh God, for forgiveness and divine guidance. Because it's not if we have sinned or maybe we have sinned. Lord, we need to be cleansed today. And we ask daily as the sun rises that we'll practice confession, we'll practice repentance, we'll practice obedience driven by the divine intelligence. Lord, as we move back to our jurisdictions within your kingdom on earth, we ask that every one of us will serve from a safe position. And Lord, may you give us the blessing that you gave to Joseph, that everywhere we go we'll be blessed and everything that we touch will be blessed because we are there. And lastly, Lord, we ask that you please give us excitement about your second coming. Help us, dear God, to be enthused to receive our eternal inheritance and to study your words as never was. And at the same time, Lord, may we have the same passion for those who are not yet saved, for those who are still lost, those within our families, our congregations, our neighbors, our colleagues. And we pray, dear God, that the world and the Caribbean Union will be different and will be blessed, because all of us will be present, we pray, in your name. Amen. Kindly be seated.

0: Good morning and happy Sabbath. Today, we meet to celebrate as a family of God. We are celebrating the goodness of God after a very, very successful union session. I say to God be the glory. Brothers and sisters, God has spoken. And now the torch must be passed. It was a pleasure serving this carbon union for the last 13 years. And I thank God and the constituency for this great privilege. And now, I'm delighted to pass on the torch this Sabbath morning to the newly elected personal ministries and Sabbath school director of this Caribbean Union. She is a model pastor, passionate soul winner, excellent director, served in the South Leeward Conference as a district pastor, and then was asked to serve as personal ministries director of that conference. And just recently, 6 months ago, she was asked to serve as the executive secretary. And now, at this union session, God has anointed, God has appointed the one to lead the charge of the personal ministries department of the Caribbean Union. Please help me welcome the new personal ministries director of the Caribbean Union, Dr. K. White.
1: All right, happy Sabbath, everybody. It's a joy to be in the presence of God. Somebody say amen. Our God has been amazing, and he has been faithful. It is my desire to continue to preach this everlasting gospel. We have a unique message. No one else can preach this message but the Seventh-day Adventist Church. And today, what a joy it is to preach this message. At this time, we want to go into our 10 minutes feature within the local church. We encourage the personal ministries leaders and the personal ministries department to handle the 10-minute feature. So at this time, I'll ask Pastor O'Neill to come, and he's going to take over. Pastor O'Neill, you'll take over from this point.
0: Thank you very much, my director. And now, the theme for this quinquennium is what? Compelled to. And we are fortunate to have a very talented young woman from the St. Vincent and the Grenadines mission. She's gonna really, in a monologue and also in drama, she will explain to us what this theme is all about. Let's help me welcome Grandma Maybell.
2: Oh, if you see a brother standing by the road with a heavy load,

0: of a narrow-minded people, of a narrow-minded stream. Oh, yes, Jesus. Thank you, Father, for today. Oh, I had a very long night. And I get up very early after listening to the 18th session for the Caribbean Union pan the thing on YouTube. I had to come to Trinidad in person. So let me call them children. Let me call them to tell them how things go. Oh yes. Thank God them give me this thing here where I could thing them on. So they say to go in this green one called WhatsApp. Yes, WhatsApp. And I will press video. All right. Let me see. Oh, all right then. Hey, morning children, how are you doing? Yes, are you still in bed? What do you mean how I dress so early? I ain't look nice. I look real nice. I don't want to be late this morning because you know how the arthritis knocking in my knees is a problem. Anyways, I call to tell all you. I don't even have a thing here over here to put this. I call for tell all you that almost didn't make it, no? Because they say I keep up the flight them, I keep the line them in the flight how I could barely walk. But listen to me, it have a pastor that did call me and show true discipleship. Mm-hmm. What do you mean if I know his name? I know his name, his name is O'Neill, Pastor O'Neill. Yes, he called me and he prayed with me. And the prayer was answered. And I am here this morning down south just to go celebrate. Me not look nice. Right, so that, right. But listen, listen, this is not why I call. I call to tell all you something before I go. You know, as old people say, the world moving fast, fast nowadays. Everybody busy. Everybody rushing and saying they love God. But sometimes I just sit down on the veranda and wonder how many of us truly committed to following Jesus. Hey, Rosie, I tell you, I've been listening to them on YouTube. And I had to come and they couldn't choose a better team for the conference. Committed to discipleship. Compelled by love. Mm-hmm. That deep, you know. Me Hannah get tired. But listen, that very deep. That ain't just nice words, panabana, you know. That is a lifestyle. That is something you have to live every single day. You see discipleship? It means more than coming to church Sabbath morning and looking nice in your hard frock and singing loud, loud to your top of your voice. No, sir. Discipleship means following Jesus wherever he lead you. It means praying even when you're tired. Reading your Bible when the phone calling your name. That is what I just try to tell all your children. It means standing up for right when everybody else doing wrong. Mm-hmm. Cause let me tell you something, Rosie. Being a disciple of Christ don't mean life going easy, you know. Oh no, sometimes the storms going come and oh, you know how the storms of them hit me real hard. People go laugh after you. I keep telling all you, remember how they laugh after me when I joined the Adventist community 79 years ago? Yes, friends might leave you because you choose to stand up for Jesus, but sometimes you have to hold on and don't be discouraged. Me stick drop down there, but I go take it up. Sometimes you're going to feel discouraged, but let me tell you something and wonder if serving God is worth it. But Rosie, I'm telling you this morning, hold on to Jesus. That is what I want all your children to do for me. Just hold on to God. Because when you're committed to God, He is committed to carrying you through every single storms of life. You're listening to me? Yes. Sit up properly on the bed. Sit up. I come to preach because I know all you didn't have all your devotion yet. Yes, so listen. The second part of the thing say, compel by love. And you know that are my favorite word. L-O-V-E, love. Cause Rosie, if love not behind all of this, what are we really doing? What really is the point? If you're singing in church and have malice in your heart, where is the love? If you're calling yourself Christian but treating people bad and jealous them, where is the love? Jesus loved people, you know. And that same love make him heal the sick, comfort the brokenhearted, and even die for people upon the cross like you and me are we all sinners. You listening to me? Because I see you gone on top of the phone. Listen to me. I will nearly finish now, Rosie. I must have respect. The Bible says in John 13:35, by all this, by this shall all men know that ye are my disciples. If you have love one to another. You hear that? People go, no, we belong to Jesus. Not by what we say, but how we love, Rosie. So you have to love somebody who hurting. Encourage somebody who discourage. Pray for somebody who feel weak. I'm asking you to pray for me this morning because my knees them shaking and I don't feel good, but I'm going in Jesus' name. I say smile with somebody who feel forgotten. Because sometimes you don't even know the battles people are fighting. And one kind word, Rosie, could save somebody from giving up and taking their life. Just one kind word. Now, put the phone on Samantha. Where is Samantha, my grandchild? Come listen to Granny. Listen to Granny. The enemy busy trying to distract all of you. And you see the thing they call something media. What is it? Yes, social media. Bad company, wrong choices, and your pressure from your friends in school, Samantha. But stay committed to God. Stay committed. Don't let nobody make you ashamed to serve Jesus, you know. It's better to walk with God and stand alone than follow crowd and lose your way. You hear me? Okay, I hope you're listening. And remember, God doesn't call perfect people. He call willing people. People who willing to say, Lord, here am I. Use me. So you see all them who elected in the thing, the conference thing, they better make sure to put that as the oath and say, here am I, Lord, use me. Because even when you fall down, you have to get back up. Even when you're weak, pray again, go upon your knees and pray. Even when you're discouraged, trust God. And listen to me, even when you feel like you don't know what to do, God is in control. God is not finished with you yet, Rosie. God is not finished with you, Bilton. God is not finished with you, Samantha. So before I leave here, I want to give you a little encouragement. What do you mean encouragement again? Well, all of this are encouragement. Because in case me decide to stay longer in Trinidad, I want to tell you, stay committed to discipleship. Follow Jesus faithfully, me children. And let love be the reason behind everything you do. Love God. Love people like how me teach all you for love. Serve with joy. Learn to forgive quickly and encourage freely. And remember this, me children. When life hard and the road real rough, Jesus still walking right beside you. He wouldn't abandon you because he say he will never leave you nor forsake you. So keep the faith. Keep praying. Keep loving. And keep shining for Jesus. I want all you to know that I love all you very, very much. So if you're not see me come back in the next 6 months, and they right over here down south. But I don't talk for now. I don't talk. I love the highway, how the vehicle them going fast. So if when I come back, just keep me in your prayers. I going to eat so I could leave early for this session. You hear? So I love all you plenty. I go call all you later tonight. All right? Have a good day, my children. All right then.
1: All right, let's put hands together for Grandma Mabel. And let us all be fully committed to discipleship and compelled by. May the Lord bless us all.

Amen. At this point in time, we're taking our theme song. Please stand.

Now, as we transition from the Master's classroom to worship the Master himself, we are now called to worship. I will extol thee, O my God, O King, and I will bless thy name forever and ever. Every day will I bless thee, and I will praise thy name forever and ever. Great is the Lord, and greatly to be praised, and his greatness is unsearchable. The Lord is good to all, and his tender mercies are over all his works. All thy works shall praise thee, O Lord, and thy saints shall bless thee. They shall speak of the glory of the kingdom and talk of thy power, to make known to the sons of men his mighty acts and the glorious majesty of his kingdom. God be praised.

I pray the invocation on behalf of Dr. Smith. Oh, Father in heaven, we are so glad, we are so happy, we are so joyous because we have come to magnify your name. This is a glorious day, not just for us here in this congregation, but for your children and your people scattered across this great Caribbean Union. Oh God, we pray you will condescend upon us today. We pray that you will speak your word to our hearts today. We pray that you will fill this place with your presence so that we may feel you and know you and hear you as we go forward in Jesus' name for the next quinquennium. This be our prayer. And bless the preacher, we pray, in Jesus' name. Amen. Please be seated, everyone, in the presence of the Lord. Sabbath greetings, everyone. I had an opportunity to walk about this place. And I have to say that the men look fine. Hold on, guys. Hold on, guys. I must also say that the ladies look beautiful. Hear those ladies. If you're sitting next to a woman, just turn to her, whether you're male or female. If you're sitting next to a man, whether you're male or female, just tell them what I just said.

I see some men blushing. And the women are smiling. Amen and amen. I want to say a special welcome to Pastor Johnson Frederick and his family, our newly elected president. Pastor Frederick, welcome to you and to your family. To those of you in the congregation, to those of you viewing online, to those churches who have shut down regular church service and you are viewing virtually to witness and to be a part of this great convocation, to those of you who are not in church, but you're viewing virtually, maybe you're sitting in your bed, or maybe you're sitting in a prison, or maybe you're sitting on your couch, or in your kitchen having breakfast. Whoever you are this morning and wherever you are, welcome. God bless you. Of course, you know what welcome means, right? Welcome simply means you have done well to have come. God bless you.

A very happy Sabbath morning to everyone. For 15 years, I've been waiting to sit in a Caribbean Union conference experience at the side of my wife. This morning, I have the privilege so to do. And I can say this is an awesome experience to see the transition that God has created for His church. And so as the latest former president of the Caribbean Union Conference, I would like to congratulate the new president of the Caribbean Union Conference in the person of Pastor Johnson Frederick. I have worked with Pastor Frederick for the last 10 years. He has constrained me to grow. I'm putting you on notice. You will grow as a result of your association with the new conference president and his dear wife and family. We salute you and congratulate you. God has blessed your family and we celebrate you today. Whenever I had the chance to visit St. Lucia, I would tell the constituency there, Pastor Johnson Frederick has come to Trinidad as the executive secretary. And I told them, not being a prophet, but just being realistic, he would not be coming home soon. This morning, it's my joy to introduce to you the president of the Inter-American Division, however. I have had great admiration for this man of God. So as to let you know a little more about him, I would want to say that Dr. Abner De Los Santos has dedicated 38 years of ministry

sweetheart of many years, and the couple has two adult children, a son, Abner Obed, and a daughter, Itzel Leticia. They are blessed with four grandchildren. Ladies and gentlemen, as I return to the seat of my wife, who I've been married to for 43 years, I wish you a very, very wonderful celebration today. This is indeed a foretaste of heaven. Let's enjoy it until we see Jesus face to face.

I am thankful to have a friend like Pastor Kern Tobias. You know, he has been an inspiration for the Inter-American Division during his service as a president for the Caribbean Union. He has been a good influence. He is the one who makes the people smile when he says something and he invites us to put our hands together to recognize others. Thank you, Pastor Tobias. And now I am happy to see you, you know, peacefully seated at the side of your wife, Linda. I am just figuring out that you are now planning to be in that place for the rest of the days. Yeah, that's great. That's great. I am really thankful to the Lord. And we can thank God for the service of that man to this union, to Caribbean Union. Let me tell you, I am happy and thankful to the Lord for the way the session has run. We have seen God's working. I had a privilege to work with a nominating committee that was ready to let the Holy Spirit to guide us. And the decisions we have taken, I can say, it has been good to God and to us to decide whom they have been chosen for the position, different positions of responsibilities for this union. And this morning I have the honor to introduce to you your new administration. We have as a president, Pastor Frederick Johnson. Johnson Frederick. I changed the name. He has two names, Johnson and Frederick. Pastor, I want to invite him to stand because you know him, but you know, for those who don't know him. And you know, in the evening, we will introduce also his wife, Pauline. I think she is here. You can stand as well where you are. Yeah. Then you have a new president. You know, but he has learned to the feet of Gamaliel, of Pastor Kern Tobias, and he is really a great servant of God by himself. And I'm sure the Lord will use him to bless this union. And also want to introduce the Executive Secretary, Pastor Amaran Williams. His wife, Ann Williams, is also here. I want to ask her to stand, please. And you know the treasurer, the new treasurer, Pastor Bertie Henry. And his wife, Deborah, is also here.

0: I'm sure God will use this team to inspire, to challenge, to train, to organize, to do God's work for the church to move, to fulfill the mission, because mission is our reason to be. Mission is what moves leaders in the Seventh-day Adventist Church. And you have here your leaders. Pray for them. Present them before the Lord every day and support their work, not just through prayers, but being involved in mission. May God bless this administration for the Caribbean Union next quinquennium.
1: Psalm 150 says, "Let everything that has breath praise the Lord." And so in that spirit today, I invite us all to lift our voices together in this beautiful hymn of praise, hymn number 20 in the Adventist hymnal, "O Praise Ye the Lord," written by Henry Walker. And so as we sing this song, let our hearts be fixed on the greatness of Almighty God, who is worthy of our praise. Let us stand and sing.

0: Let us remain standing in the attitude of prayer as we worship God in prayer. Let us pray. Our God, sovereign God, the God who was, the God who is, God who always will be. How excellent is your name, O God, in all the earth. In your presence we have come on this beautiful Sabbath morning to worship you. You alone, O God, is worthy. You alone is deserving of our praise and worship. And so with a sense of your presence, we bow in humility to thank you, O God, for the way you have led in the affairs of your church in the Caribbean Union over these many years. We praise your name and we thank you for the way you led out in this 18th session of the Caribbean Union. We thank you for the men and women who have served your church in this constituency, who have poured out their lives in service. And as a result, O God, we can rejoice in what we have achieved through your divine providence. We thank you for the men and women who were recently elected to continue the process of leadership, the process of making disciples and preaching the everlasting gospel, and to prepare a people for your second advent. O God, pour out your rich blessing on them. We have come to hear a word from you. O gracious God, in a time when there is alternative facts, a time when there is fake news, a time when men and women do not want to hear truths, I pray that you will speak to us today clearly. Speak to us truths that will transform us, truths that will unite us, a word that will inspire us to focus on mission, a word, O God, that will transform us, a word that will remove sin from amongst us, a word that will reclothe us in your righteousness. So we pray that you will touch your manservant, touch his mind, move upon his mind, and through him, O God, move upon this church today so that at the end of this experience, we will be united, grounded in your word, and focus on the mission. Thank you for this experience. We now commit ourselves and our gifts to you in worship, we pray. In the name of Jesus. Amen. Amen.
1: Kindly be seated. Marvelous, magnificent, and majestic is the great name of our God. He's worthy of our worship. He's deserving of our devotion from the rising of the sun to the going down of the same. So let's continue our worship as we do so meditatively on the song that would be presented by the minister of music, Minister Ayanna Benjamin. May we be transported on the wings of our meditation into the very holies of holies as she sings.
2: Happy Sabbath, everyone.

0: Amen.
1: The ushers will now take their places as we prepare to collect today's tithes and offering. A story is told of a traveler who once visited a massive rushing river that powered multiple mills and brought life to an entire valley. Curious about its source, he traveled upstream. He discovered that the great river did not come from a single massive spring. Instead, it was formed by dozens of smaller streams and mountains, tributaries flowing down from different locations. Each stream on its own was small, but when they united into one riverbed, they possessed irresistible strength to move heavy machinery and irrigate miles of farmland. As a union constituency, we represent many different local conferences, churches, schools, and health institutions. We are those individual streams. In the same way, our tithes and offerings reflect both faithfulness and partnership in God's mission. Through our tithe, we acknowledge that everything belongs to God and support the ministry he has established through his church. Through our offerings, we willingly unite our resources to advance the mission entrusted to this union. As each stream joins the river, our faithful return of tithes and our generous offerings become a powerful testimony that we are flowing together in God's mission. Let us pray. Dear kind and loving Father, we just want to praise you for the beautiful diversity and unity of our union family gathered here today. We want to thank you for blessing us with every good gift and entrusting us with resources to use for your glory. As we faithfully return our tithes, we acknowledge that you are the owner of all we possess. As we present our offerings, multiply it and use it to advance the mission of your church, this we ask in Jesus' name. Amen.

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To God be the glory, great things He has done. But we're just going to twist it out a little bit. We're just going to sing it to Bego style. Is that okay? Praise the Lord.

0: Aren't we enjoying our service this morning? Praise the Lord. Praise the Lord. I want to congratulate the new Karu administration and the persons of Pastor Johnson Frederick. It has been a week for us, yes, but those names should not slip me. Pastor Johnson Frederick, Pastor Amron Williams, and of course, Pastor Bertie Henry. At this time, I also want to introduce my family, who I'm so happy to have with me at this time. Danielle Smith, my husband, and JL Smith. We are your Karu representatives serving at the level of the division. I want to invite you at this time to stand for the reading of God's holy word. And turn in your Bibles to Genesis 1, verses 26 to 28. When it is found, let's say a lusty amen. I heard one quiet amen. Okay, that's better. Let's go. Genesis 1, verses 26 to 28. And God said, "Let us make man in our image, after our likeness, and let them have dominion over the fish of the sea, and over the fowl of the air, and over the cattle and all the earth, and over every creeping thing that creepeth upon the earth." So God created man in his own image. In the image of God created he him. Male and female created he them. And God blessed them, and God said unto them, "Be fruitful and multiply, and replenish the earth, and subdue it, and have dominion over the fish of the sea, and over the fowl of the air, and over every living thing that moveth upon the earth." The word of the Lord.
1: Please be seated. Every act of worship should make us consider our relationship or contemplate God. The words of the song sung earlier had me reflecting that he would die, God's son would die to save a wretch like me. What love divine. Music plays an integral part in our worship experience, drawing us closer to God. As the SEC choir minister to us in song, my prayers is that you will experience a taste of heaven and be blessed by the ministry. It is my pleasure to present to you the SEC choir.

That was good news from the mass choir. Let's have it for them again. Praise God. Thank you very much. I will join the mass choir in heaven when I get there. And I'll be singing bass or soprano. Brothers and sisters, it gives me great pleasure to acknowledge a few folks in the audience. We have guests with us. And in the audience, we have Dr. Abraham Jules. He's the president of the South Atlantic Union. And I understand he's Trinidadian. Not sure he still has his passport, but he is Trinidadian. It's good to have you, Elder. Can you stand and let the folks see who you are? Thank you. Thank you very much. And then we have Dr. Sherman Cook, president of the Dutch Caribbean Union Mission, and accompanying him is his family, wife and daughter. Would you please stand and let the folks see who you are? Thank you very much. And of course, the history reveals that at one time, the Caribbean Union Conference was part of a larger body, which included the Dutch Caribbean. That's Curaçao. Yeah, and the others. We also have with us, ladies and gentlemen, Dr. Clifford Jones, retired administrator from the USA, along with his lovely wife. And he too is supposed to be Trinidadian. More recently, ladies and gentlemen, brothers and sisters, the Inter-American Division took one of our finest sons and made him the Associate Youth Director. We are happy to have him here today, he and his family, and that is Pastor Marvin Smith and family. Would you stand with the folks, see who you are? Thank you very much. I almost said welcome to Karoo. But we still have you. We still have you. Of course, I have been asked to introduce the preacher. And do you know who the preacher is, brethren? You know his name? If you know his name, say his name. All right, I will tell you who he is. We have been blessed by the ministry of Dr. Ron C. Smith. Those of us who have been here during the week, we heard a preacher filled with the Holy Spirit with deep resonance and one who takes his time to build the message. And then he ends in high crescendo. And I think through his own testimony, he said that he received fresh energy from eating doubles. You can take a few of that with you and let your wife partake as you leave the shores of Trinidad and Tobago. Dr. Ron Smith is a native of Brooklyn, New York, and he is a product of Christian education and was mentored in the Seventh Adventist ministry by his late father, Pastor Smith. I'm seeing Pastor Doc Smith. Is that his name or his title? His name. So Pastor Doc Smith, D-O-C. As a graduate of Oakwood University with a Bachelor of Arts degree in
theology and biblical languages, he pursued his Master of Divinity degree from Andrews University, a Doctor of Ministry degree from Colgate Rochester Theological Seminary in New York in 1985, and a PhD from the Fuller Graduate School of Psychology in Pasadena, California in 1995. As a pastor, he has served congregations on the east and west coasts of North America. After serving for 8 years as vice president of the Review and Herald Publishing Association and editor of the Message magazine, he joined the Southern Union Administration and served as executive secretary. Since 2011, he has served as the president of the Southern Union of Seventh-day Adventists. He has been married to Yolanda for 45 years. That's a long time. They have 2 adult children who have dedicated their lives to introducing people to Jesus Christ. And brothers and sisters, as you observe him take his stride to the podium in a while, you will notice that he walks with elegance, or if I must qualify it, elegant beauty. Dr. Ron Smith, welcome again to the shores of the Caribbean Union Conference, and may God use you powerfully today as you proclaim his word. Ladies and gentlemen, welcome our preacher, Dr. Ron Smith. But just before he comes, we will be having the theme song to prepare us for the message.

Praise the Lord. Shall we stand one more time for the theme song? There is one bit of issue, and I know we could fix it right away. We are not hearing you sing the song. So when the second stanza comes around, it will be all you, and we will be singing it together. Is that okay? Is that all right, brethren? Amen. Am I in the right place? Is that all right, brethren? The second stanza is all the congregation, so let us go.

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We are committed,

Well, come on. 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Come on, church. Oh, power to share your message. Some be good. Coast to coast. Shore to shore. Come on, call his name. Say, Lord, we make the choice. We'll go where you lead us.

Let the church say amen again. Thank you so much. First and foremost, our retired president, Tobias, thank you for great leadership over the last decade and a half, and for the warm invitation you extended to me roughly a year and a half ago, maybe almost 2 years ago, to be here with you on this week. We salute you, sir, and we appreciate all that you've done for the Seventh-day Adventist Church through the Caribbean Union. God bless you. And certainly we want to affirm our newly elected president of the Caribbean Union. God bless you. I won't mess up your name like some did. President Johnson Frederick. God bless you. I had the privilege of sitting next to the First Lady, and my wife Yolanda extended her love and her support for you, First Lady Frederick, for God bless you and your leadership as well. And to the other members of the administrative team, we certainly celebrate you, and we stand with you, and we support you in the great ministry. We want to acknowledge our Inter-American Division President, so warm, so affable, so appreciative of the leadership across the world, and God bless you for being at the helm of the Seventh-day Adventist Church here in Inter-America. God bless you, sir. And I want to affirm each of you for the wonderful embrace that you have shown for me on this week. It indeed has been a wonderful week, and I thank you for the invitation to continue to engage in the exercise of consuming doubles. Well, my mouth and my lip, I got some allergic reaction, maybe from the fact that I had so much pepper on my doubles. Who knows? But I love Trinidad. And you were introducing some people and saying, you're from Trinidad. I wish I could be from Trinidad, but I'm not. But I will forever bear the scars of being a part of the beautiful, beautiful atmosphere of Trinidad, as well as hot peppered doubles. My wife, I trust, Yolanda, if you're watching, I hope you are, you will recognize me. I'm the same man with a mouth about twice its size. And we're going to work through it. We're going to deliver the word of God, nevertheless. But certainly, we appreciate all the love. I mean, I've had some beautiful bodyguards that walked with me. We just appreciate all of our warm, warm, warm demonstration of love and appreciation. Good food, good fellowship. It's just been outstanding. And I leave with you in my heart following today's service. I just want you to know you will forever be with me because of the kindness you've shown. Well, I did bring a word this morning. I wish I could stand and just talk. And I'm always delighted just to recognize my dear friends, Dr. Clifford Jones, Dr. R. Clifford Jones, as was mentioned, retired church administrator, but also the retired dean of the School of Theology of Oakwood University. Very, very bright gentleman. We appreciate you and Elva, your beautiful wife. Thank you for being here. And my partner in ministry from the Atlantic Union president, Dr. Abraham Jules. Thank you so much, sir, for friendship and great leadership. I did tell you this week the kind of friend that he is, didn't I? Some of you, should I tell you again? Okay, I'll say it again. You know, I was my lip is double its size, and I looked in the mirror trying to straighten my tie, and I was just mortified. When I saw the image of myself, I said, wow, this is horrific. I hope I don't look like this for the rest of my life. Now, a good friend would encourage you in that moment, don't you think? Huh? If you had a good friend, President Moses, wouldn't he, affirm you and just say, oh, it's okay, it's not that bad. You want to know what Dr. Jules said? He just looked at me and he goes, he just started laughing.
And I did say, if you want to get counseling or psychotherapy from him, go at your own risk. But certainly we value and appreciate the warmth, the laughter, the fun, the worship, and the great, great demonstration of God's power through this 18th session here of the Caribbean Union. God has moved, and we're delighted for the outcomes. I direct your attention now to the book of Genesis. The Old Testament book of Genesis, the first book in the Bible, chapter 1, we're going to begin at verse 26. The Bible states clearly and succinctly, "And God said, let us make man in our image, after our likeness, and let them have dominion over the fish of the sea, and over the fowl of the air, and over the cattle, and over all the earth, and over every creeping thing that creepeth upon the earth." So, God created man in his own image. In the image of God created he him. Male and female created he them. Then God said, "Be fruitful and multiply and replenish the earth and subdue it and have dominion over the fish of the sea and over the fowl of the air and over every living thing that moveth upon the face of the earth." Genesis 1, verses 26 through 28 from the King James Version. I will preach for a few moments on the subject, the second Adam. The second Adam. Let us pray. For the next few moments, Heavenly Father, we pray that you will take absolute control. In Jesus' name, amen. The creation of Adam, and then the fall of Adam. Here is man, represented by Adam, made like unto God. Adam was the son of God. Therefore, like any good father, God had high aspirations for his prodigy, Adam. Think of the words that pour forth from this Genesis passage. God said, "Let us make man in our image after our likeness." You know, as I read this thing, it's inconceivable, ladies and gentlemen, to try to grasp what it means that God would make man in his own image. And to sit here today as if you could really understand it is the height of pomposity. We can't grasp it. As a matter of fact, we cannot even possess it. But here is the Lord declaring this most amazing thing, that not only would God make man, but God would make man in his image. God therefore poured forth himself. I say again, the calmness whereby we sit and take this all in indicates to me that we really can't grasp it. Because if we really grasped it, there would be an uncontrollable praise that would come forth from our lips right now that he who is everything would make us like unto him. And it was done with such precision and with such intent that in the book of Luke, where the lineage of Mary is traced, and in Matthew, where the lineage of Joseph, the father of Jesus, is traced, and the lineage of Mary and the mother of Jesus, and it comes down to the end of the chapter, and it talks about the son of this one and the son of that one, and then it says, Cain, who was the son of Adam, who was indeed the son of God. Come on, folk. I know it's been a rough, tedious week for some of you. But come on, think about it. Son of God. And in this passage, it's not just talking about us being sons and daughters of God in terms of being born again, like Paul writes about in Scripture. It's talking about physically, creatively, intentionally by God. We are
his sons and his daughters. Well, I'll find somebody else to preach this to. Y'all don't want to get this. Y'all don't want to hear this. Y'all don't want to hear this. But you know, I really couldn't get past this point in my preparation. A Bible commentator writes, my favorite Bible commentator, she writes, I quote, God created man for his own glory, that after test and trial, the human family might become one with the heavenly family. I'll read it again. God created man for his own glory, that after test and trial, the human family might become one with the heavenly family. Unquote. Now, the next statement I wrote in caps, it just blew my mind. Here it is. Listen, it was God's purpose to repopulate heaven with the human family. I'm talking about my destiny now.

through 9. It paints the whole picture so beautifully. Now, in the process of this controversy between Christ and Satan, Satan wound up bringing 1/3 of the angelic host over to his side. Revelation 12:4. What am I saying? Heaven had experienced, as a result of this war, a sudden population shift as 1/3 of its inhabitants were exiled. Here's the point I want you to get. It was God's purpose, it was God's plan to fill this void with us. Human beings are special. Now, you all could be cool, but I'm going to tell you something, folks. I am somebody. I am somebody made by God intentionally for the purpose of dwelling with God. No accident. This plan, you see, when you contrast this supposed destiny with what you see now, you can see why I begin this sermon with the statement that our story, yes, Adam's story, is one of heights and depths, hopes and despair, opportunities and closed doors, exhilaration and agonizing frustration. That's really the story of man. The old black slaves sang sometimes up, sometimes down, sometimes almost leveled to the ground. What did God do for man to give him this tremendous start? Walk with me. He gifted man with all of his needs and plenty of his wants. He gave man an ideal environment, Genesis 1. By the time man was created, the earth was just right. It was not slanted on its axis in those days. It stood straight up. So the sun warmed it evenly. Every place they went was like Trinidad, an ideal degree. No winter, no chill, no too hot, no too cold. Somebody say amen. Perfect environment. Secondly, watch this, he gave them life. And he didn't just give them life. The Bible says he breathed into his nostrils. The Hebrew word there says he kissed man with his breath. He gave man the looks of God, Genesis 1:26. In fact, I was reading one commentator saying, Adam looked so much like Jesus Christ, it was almost like seeing a twin. I'm talking about my granddaddy. I've got heritage and I've got destiny. Let me break it down. My heritage is from God and my destiny is to God. He gave man a perfect diet for human biology, Genesis 1:29, fruits and grains and nuts. That's it. Stop looking so depressed when I say that. Nothing fried, nothing boiled, fruits and grains and nuts designed for human anatomy. It has been proven, by the way, time and time again, that on that diet, the human digestive tract functions more successfully. That's another sermon I'll preach if President Frederick invites me back ever again. He gave man responsibility for the whole planet. Genesis 1:28, Genesis 2:19-20. In fact, if you've studied it, you know that the word Adam actually means earth. A whole planet is named after him, or he's named after a whole planet. In the church publication, 1824, one of our early members, Ellen White, made this observation. Here's what she said. Adam, I quote, was crowned king in Eden. To him was given dominion over every living thing God created. I continue to quote, the Lord blessed Adam with intelligence such as he had not given to any other of his creation. Unquote. We were made smart. Some of you have read, of course, that an average human being uses approximately 7 or 8% of his brain power. One of my hobbies, I'm a clinical psychologist. One of my hobbies is psychological testing. And I've discovered that many are functional on a lot less than that. But my point is this, that the other 90-some percent
A few tests here and there. If

Found out that human beings have unusual, untapped capacities. From telekinesis to maybe even teleportation. God had to shut off all of that power. God had to shut off all of that power because sinners with all of that power would be devastating to the universe. Come on, folks, look at what we're doing. Look at what we're doing around the world with just 8%. Some kind of a mind it was, Genesis 2, 19 and 20. Watch this. Adam saw the animals for the first time and named them accurately the first go round. The Bible says God brought animals before Adam to see what he would call them. The Hebrew says, Dr. Jones, the Hebrew says to see if he could figure it out. And Adam stood there and said, oh, you can't fool me, God. That's an elephant. That's a giraffe. That's a squirrel. Instant intelligence. Hang with me. What a tool for God. What a tool for Satan. But more, the little book Education, page 21 says, watch this, with both the animate and inanimate creation, with leaf and flower, the dwellers in Eden held converse. What is that saying? Adam talked and communicated with the very animals and the plants around him. He had an extraordinary mind. He didn't forget anything. Adam never forgot anything. He learned directly from God. He never forgot. Watch this. Adam had learned, I quote, had learned from the Creator the history of creation. He himself witnessed the events of 9 centuries. And he imparted his knowledge to his descendants. In fact, in this same book, it points out that during the time Adam was alive, by the way, I'm extracting all of this from Letter 91, written in 1900 by Ellen G. White. In the same context, it points out that during the time Adam was alive, they needed no libraries. They needed no Google. They needed no Bing. They needed no artificial intelligence. Just go ask Adam. Come on. The man was a Smithsonian Institute wrapped up in flesh and blood. He didn't forget anything. I envy him for just that alone. And watch this, brothers. His mind was locked inside of a super body. He lived 930 years, Genesis 5. And what did he die of? The book Temperance points out that Adam was heir to no disease. He simply just quit living after 930 years. He didn't die of anything. He just died. Y'all listening to me? Bacteria gnawed on him. The germs chewed at him. Couldn't get to him. So the Lord just closed him off. Come on and say amen, somebody. Super mind. Super body. He was more than twice as tall as the tallest man. You all know this guy from the NBA, National Basketball Association, called Wemby, Wembyana, more than twice as tall as Wemby. As a matter of fact, even the scriptures speak of those who lived after sin, long after Adam, who was twice as tall as our tallest men today. Genesis 6 and verse 4 and Deuteronomy 3:13 says, there were still giants in the land in those days. You've read that before. Now watch this. Some scientists using some calculations based on what the mass of a man or woman might be who was twice as tall as we are now, on an average concluded the following. Adam may have weighed a ton. He was the size of a modern day elephant in weight. If the fastest human being today can run approximately 30 miles per hour, then Adam could run over 65 miles an hour. His brother was bad now. You know, I'm telling the truth. You see, I try to run my 6 miles a day every morning, and you know, I'm old now, and I just turned 70 on my last birthday. That's right. I got my 3 score and 10 so far. All right. I'm still moving along. But I start up my little run in the morning, and my wife, she keeps the paramedics on standby just in case I don't make it back. What I love about Adam, after his run, he wasn't puffing and blowing at the end of his. His lungs functioned perfectly. Didn't the Bible declare we are fearfully and wonderfully made?
I want you to feel good about yourself, at least for this segment of the sermon. And if the strongest human being today can lift 500 pounds over his head, then Adam, using comparable calculations, could raise over 4,000 pounds over his head. No pimples. No head colds. No sinus infections. No sniffles. No headaches. No sore muscles. Yes, Adam was the perfect specimen of what humanity was supposed to be. To summarize, if Adam had not sinned, this is where it gets exciting to me. If Adam had not sinned, his mind and his thoughts would have become as the mind and thoughts of God. How does somebody lose all of that? In a perfect world, having a perfect mind, housed in a perfect body, married to the perfect woman. How do you consider throwing it all away? Ladies and gentlemen, hear me clearly. There is no question that sin and Satan are a powerful force. Satan tried to disconnect Adam from his heritage. Let me explain what I mean. Number one, Satan at one time in history was one of the most beautiful, intelligent beings that God had created, according to Ezekiel 28. You can read it later. Satan lost all of that. Isaiah 14, Ezekiel 28, 16 through 17. Now, watch this. Watch this. If, in fact, God planned to repopulate heaven, follow me now, with human beings, if they had not sinned, then man, in a sense, would have replaced the devil in heaven. Are you with me so far? But there's more. God sought to redeem the devil before he kicked him out. Isaiah 14, 12 through 14 is really an appeal. It's an appeal. God is asking Lucifer, son of the morning, how in the world did you mess up so badly? How did you get into this fix? Now, here's an unforgettable quote. Watch this. In great mercy, according to his divine character, God bore long with Lucifer. Lucifer himself had not at first been acquainted with the real nature of his own feelings, though he had left his position as covering cherub. I'm still quoting. Yet, if he had been willing to return to God, acknowledging the Creator's wisdom, and satisfied to fill his place appointed him in God's great plan, listen to this, he would have been reinstated in his office. Unquote. In other words, Lucifer had a chance for redemption after sin. If you wonder where I got that from Patriarchs and Prophets, page 39. What am I saying to you? What I'm saying is that Satan, who has blown it, is envious that we were made so like God, number one. He is envious that even after sin, God has a plan for our redemption. He is shocked and chagrined that such a plan included God becoming a man. He is horrified that the day may come that his descendants will escape his power. But above all, he is fighting mad that we will one day, if we remember and accept our destiny, live where he used to live. Walk on streets of gold. Sing and never get tired. Enjoy the presence of holy angels. Study war no more. It is this that will cause him to become a raving maniac after the second resurrection, when he will try to capture the city of God when it comes down to earth. He'll hear the singing, sense the joy, behold the beauty, and ache with an ache that only a person could ache with that used to have it and lost it. And so, you got to get this. Please get this. You got to get this. And so, he convinces you, day by day, you got to get this, that it's impossible for you to have it. And he gets you to get down on yourself and feel so dirty
when you mess up. And putrid and unacceptable that you lose your belief that you can be saved. I've come this week to say this one thing. Don't let him do that to your mind. Don't let him do that to your mind. So how did Adam lose all of his original glory that he had? I'll tell you how. He forgot his heritage and his destiny. At the moment of temptation, he settled for less. You know, my daddy, who was a great evangelist and great preacher, he wanted to teach his children to always aim for the best. Psalm 8, 1 through 4 asks, "What is man that thou art mindful of him, that thou hast made him a little lower than the angels?" That's not the Hebrew, Dr. Jones. The Hebrew says, "Thou hast made him just a little lower than God." God has always had in mind for us the best. God believes in human beings more than human beings believe in themselves. He doesn't want us doing menial things. We were created, listen to me, to hobnob with angels. Our heritage is from Adam, not from mollusks and worms and shellfish that crawl from the mud. I didn't come from any mud. I'm a descendant from the Son of God. No ape or monkey is in my family tree. Even though there are some areas I travel and I see folk cut up, and it makes me wonder if Charles Darwin had a point. But I don't buy that foolishness, folk. God wants you and your children to question your roots. And the whole purpose of this sermon right now is to remind you that though you struggle every day with yourself, you came from somebody, you are somebody, you are going to somebody. Don't give up on yourself. Satan wants to efface from us every vestige of our godliness. We're sometimes born physically deformed and sight impaired and hearing impaired and speech impaired and mentally impaired, but it doesn't stop there. Through tragedies and accidents, we inflict sometimes on each other these same maladies. It doesn't stop there. Satan has been successful in stirring up in man corruptions of spirit so that we intentionally plot to maim each other, poison each other, butcher, rape, and steal from each other, and become deceptive in our dealings with one another. Sometimes these attitudes so seep into the crevices of our brokenness that they manifest themselves in those deeper, more sinister sins like envy and jealousy and pride and resentment and backbiting. And Satan has but one goal. And that is to render the human race, the sons and daughters of Adam, so unlike God that the prospect of them ever being like God again would be discouraging to them. He's even got humans to create insidious group acts of terror on one another. Racism, war, genocide and slavery, and the constant effect of all of this has been to cause man to lose his sense of who he is and where he came from. And as Satan gains success in these areas of endeavor, he then invents theories of origin that are designed to further separate man from his roots. Evolution. And visitors from outer space. And other unlikely concepts that brought men and women to reject totally the idea that they were connected to the true and living God. How did Adam lose the original heritage that he had? Please hear me now. He underestimated. Hear what I'm saying, please. He underestimated the long-term effects of sin. We all do. So God planned ahead. First of all, God knows the end from the beginning, and it's not the purpose of my sermon right now to get into a long explanation of the subject of predestination. That's not what I'm talking about. But God saw it coming. And he warned Adam and Eve, and they really didn't listen. But God also knew that Adam would be bowed down with a sense of guilt as no human being again, listen, except Jesus would know.
Now here's a quote. Watch this. For nearly 1,000 years, Adam lived among men, a witness to the results of sin. Faithfully, he sought to stem the tide of evil, yet there were but few, I'm still quoting, who gave heed to his words. Often, he was met with bitter reproaches because of the sin he committed that brought such woe upon the earth. Unquote. Patriarchs and prophets. Can you imagine? Can you imagine being Adam? The first 9 generations of people would blame you personally. Hope y'all getting into this. Keep my mic where it was, please. Every time there was a murder or a rape, Adam. Every time a leaf fell from a tree, Adam. Adam. Adam, there are times he must have wanted to run and hide. There he goes. Adam. Adam's life, I need you to know, was one of sorrow, embarrassment, humility, contrition, humiliation. Adam. Listen. Please listen. No one but Jesus, who was called the second Adam, ever felt the weight of that kind of sin. Adam, every falling leaf, every thorn on every rose bush, he blamed on himself. Every time his wife cried out in pain at the delivery of another baby, he shivered inside. Every time it was too chilly at night, every time he stumbled over the remains of a carcass in the forest, killed by some predator, he wrenched inside with pain. I've got to ask you this afternoon, in this sermon, is it possible that it was Adam who was the first to sob in some lonely moment, my God, why hast thou forsaken me? That's why Christ was called the second Adam. Only those two men knew what sin costs. Only those two men ached at every sin. You know, the first time Adam saw a deformed child, it must have broken him up inside. So somebody, listen to me carefully, somebody had to look out for Adam. Somebody had to help Adam to bear the load. But maybe, just maybe, it was probably at another moment, probably the lowest moment, when he held the lifeless body of his son Abel in his arms while wiping the blood from the crushed skull, now knowing that sin had cost him a son. Maybe that was when he began to understand for the first time the plan of salvation that God had explained to him, because God also was going to lose a son to sin. Why did God plan ahead? I'll tell you why. He created us to be with him. Very simple. We are a unique creation. I need you to really embrace that. Our destinies were to rub shoulders with angels through broken homes and abuse and death and illegitimacy. There are many children right now in this beautiful country who grow up now without a sense of destiny and self-esteem and self-confidence and heritage and roots. And God, seeing the end from the beginning, did not falter at the prospect of not only redeeming man, but being the redeemer himself. And ladies and gentlemen, I want to declare to you this afternoon that the worst thing we do as human beings who are adults is to pass our brokenness on to our children. Watch what we say. Stop cooking your preacher, your elder, your president. Stop cooking them for supper on Sabbath. Watch what we imply. Those children are sons and daughters of God. You can fault God if you want to for allowing this whole thing to happen, but you cannot fault him for shrinking from his responsibility. In Adam, all died, but in Christ, we all shall be made alive.
Why did God plan ahead? I'll tell you why he planned. Because there is something, listen carefully, there is something tenacious in mankind. There is a resilience in us. Let me quote again. Man came from the hand of the Creator, perfect in organization and beautiful in form, Desire of Ages. Now listen, the fact that he has for 6,000 years withstood the ever-increasing weight of disease and crime is conclusive proof of the power of endurance with which he was first endowed. A lesser race would be extinct by now. Unquote. God planned ahead. He did not throw in the towel on us. He knew the kind of quality that he put in us. We're not just sons of Adam. Yeah, you got to get this. We're not just sons of Adam. We're sons of God. A lesser race under the onslaught of bacteria and germs and filth and pollution and incest would have disappeared a long time ago, but we're still here. And God, like a loving father, put as much of himself in us as he could without making us God. We shall overcome. We will be saved. Come on, folks. We shall rise again. You see, to combat sin, God sent grace, and grace manifested itself as hope and determination and perseverance and steadfastness and courage and all of that. You know, as I talk to you from my heart right now, it amazes you. You know how it is, folk, when you're down? Anybody ever been down and low in their spirit before? Anybody? You know how it is when you're down, just down in the dumps, in the depths of despair? In spite of that, there continues to be this stirring in you, huh? That just won't be down inside of you. Even though you are down, it's stirring in you. You'll be down, but there's something inside of you that's calling you up. And you often wonder what that thing is. I've begun to understand that God has placed into the heart of every human being this resilience, this godliness that just will not be defeated, that just keeps on trying, that just keeps on coming back. Listen, and as low as you get, you still find yourself saying, by the grace of God, I'm going to make it. I'm going to make it. Satan is frustrated. I've seen it in evangelism. I'm starting another meeting in just a few days. I've seen it in evangelism. Dope addicts turned around. It gets to him. Murderers repent. It gets to him. Thieves change. The devil can't understand it. What is this about Adam's kids that keeps them bouncing back? They don't give up. Immoral people turn their backs on indecency. Liars become deeply ashamed and stop lying. Falsehood, they stop. Tithe paying, Sabbath attending, hymn singing, vegetarian meat chewing, mean Seventh-day Adventists finally stop leaning on works and begin to walk by grace. God is able. You just can't hold human beings down. We've got something in us that just keeps on rising up and is glorious in God's eyes. And the old devil just shakes his head in wonderment, because just as he thinks he's got us pressed and pinched and mashed and discouraged, we can't raise our backs. We can't raise our shoulders. We can just raise one finger and declare, I shall not be moved. Just like a tree planted by the rivers of water, I shall not be moved. You know, I got to wrap this sermon up. Where's my keyboard? It's you right there, right? What if you just tap out for me? 'Tis so sweet to trust in Jesus. Where's our keyboardist? Where's our musician?
'Tis so sweet to trust in Jesus. I shall not be moved. At the tree of knowledge of good and evil, we all died. But in Christ, we all shall be made alive. Just very softly and slowly, 'tis so sweet to trust in Jesus. What then? What then? What then? I see a number which no man can number. Standing on the sea of glass, standing around God's throne. Somebody asks, who are these? Somebody says they must be angels. Why? Because they have on white robes. They've got palms in their hands. Huh? Who are these? They're singing and praising and shouting. And then all of a sudden, there's a hush. Listen to me, church. There's a hush. What's going on? The two Adams are about to meet. The Son of God is standing with outstretched arms and received the Father of our race, the being whom he created, who sinned against his maker. And for those who sin, the marks of crucifixion are borne upon the Savior's form. I quote in conclusion from Great Controversy. As Adam, just play it softly, nice and softly, nice and softly, take it down a little bit. As Adam discerns the prints of the cruel nails, he does not simply fall on Jesus' breasts, but he casts himself at the Savior's feet. Okay, the attending congregation, those folk dressed in white that I talked about a moment ago, I can see more clearly now. Guess what? They're not angels. You know how I know? Some are black. Some are white. Some are yellow. Some are red. They're now shorter than Adam, but I can see some resemblance. There's a light in their eye that says, you can knock me down, but you can't knock me out. I can see that they are human beings and are declaring, we've been washed in the blood of the Lamb and made white by his sacrifice. And Adam and that whole throng, they cast their crowns at the feet of Jesus. They declare, worthy, worthy is the Lamb that has been slain. Listen, that's what makes the devil so angry. Please hear me. That's what makes him so mad. Your determination to be saved, your refusal to let go of your heritage, the fact that you will go to your bedroom and pray your heart out after you've committed a terrible sin, it wears him out. I thought I had him. I thought I had her. The fact that you get up on Sabbath morning and walk into this auditorium and come into this church in spite of what you did on Friday night, it kills him. He can't stand it. You're a son of Adam. You're a daughter of Adam. You're sons and daughters of God. I gotta stop. But I wish I had time to tell you the God I serve is a God of love. He's love. Greater love has no man than the second Adam. Oh, ladies and gentlemen, if I had something to give you, I would. I spent all my money on mango and doubles. I'm so broke right now, I can't pay attention. But I give you what I have. I'll give you Jesus. What is it? Is he just a neurologist?
when, like me, 28 years ago, you suffered a stroke and the doctor said you would never ever walk again, but Dr. Jesus scooped me up and gave me power in my limbs, and through physical therapy over 2 years, he enabled me to walk again and talk again. Oh yes, I had to go through therapy to learn how to talk, had to go through therapy to learn how to swallow, had to go through therapy to learn how to walk. But Dr. Jesus, my neurologist, he has a 70-year-old man now running 6 miles a day. What is Jesus after all? Is he just a good passenger when you got a sinking boat? Is he just a good grocer when you got some hungry folk? I'm glad he's all of that. But thank God he's more. Is he just a physician when you don't feel well? I'm glad he's all of that, but I'm so happy he's more. When you don't have a job, listen to me. He's the best employment agent of the universe. When you don't have a friend, I declare to you, he's the best friend you could ever find. I've got another one. I found out when you mess up and you do something silly, something stupid, and you're afraid to show your face, you're afraid to go back to church. Oh, Mr. President, I found out he's a robe to cover your shame. He's Adam's redeemed. He's Abraham's sacrifice. He's Isaac's hope. He's Jeremiah's bones of fire. He's Amos's justice. He's Hosea's love. He's Micah's mercy. He's Esther's determination. I say it this way. He's my bread when I'm hungry. He's my water when I'm thirsty. When I get down to my last dime, he steps right in on time. Somebody has said he's my sacrifice. He's my priest pleading for my atonement. He's my Shekinah that lights the dark way. He is the veil through which I reach God. He's the Lamb of God that takes away the sins of the world. He's the way, the truth, and the life. He's the Savior for any sinner who wants salvation. He's intercessor supreme, mediator, redeemer, restorer, the fairest of 10,000, the one altogether lovely. I want to declare to you from the depths of my soul, he's also the second Adam. Hallelujah. Hallelujah. Now somebody has come. I want to do something, Mr. President, if you will permit me. I know it's a little crowded if you're able, but I want to declare this floor, these aisles, as a divine emergency department. An urgent care center from heaven. A place where you can get treatment for any emergencies that you want to respond to God with right now. What am I talking about? First of all, let me just say, if you love Jesus, stand to your feet. You take that little sign, time's up. Take that, turn it off. Turn that off. Because I'm going to take my time. Turn that red sign off. It's distracting me. Time's up. I love technology people, don't you? But turn it off right now, please. Thank you. Okay. I want to declare this floor. I want to declare this floor as a divine urgent care center. Somebody here is sick. You're praying for a child. You're praying for a loved one. Or maybe you're praying for yourself. Maybe the medical report has returned now. The blood work has come back revelatory of a problem. Maybe you're limping in your spirit right now because of a physical ailment you've been dealing with, a diagnosis or a prognosis. I need you to know the God I serve fixes stuff. When I had that stroke, the doctors told me I would never ever walk again. I would never speak again. I would never swallow properly again. That's what they told me. But Dr. Jesus had other plans. Ladies and gentlemen, the God I serve is a healer.
And in these final seconds, I want to pray for you before you leave. Maybe you're carrying a child in your heart who's sick and may not be here. Maybe a loved one, maybe a spouse, maybe a companion, maybe a friend. Step out and just come on down. Let me pray for you. I'm going to pray for you right now. This is an urgent care center. This is an urgent care center. Oh, I just wish you could start singing, "Tis so sweet to trust in Jesus." Anybody who has a voice, just lift it right now. "Tis so sweet." I wish I could sing. I can't. "Tis so sweet." Just to take him at his word. Somebody sing. I hear you. Just to rest upon his promise. Upon his promise.

Oh, for grace. To trust him more. My second appeal surrounds someone who's having some serious business challenges, you know, financial problems. You don't have to tell on yourself. You could be praying for somebody else. But God knows. If you've not stepped out or if you're down here, you might want to raise your hand and say, Lord, I need some help. I need it fixed for my friend. I need it fixed for my loved one. I need it fixed for me. I see you. I see you. Let's sing that chorus one more time. Jesus, Jesus, how I trust him. Come on.

to trust him more. My third appeal surrounds somebody who's struggling in a relationship. You know, a relationship that needs rehab. It could be a marriage. It could be a work-related relationship. And now you're saying, Lord, I need you to breathe some life, some rehabilitation, renewed intimacy in a relationship. If that's your quest, it could be mother to child, father to son, spouse to spouse, a relationship in the marketplace or even in the church. Jesus heals relationships. Everybody's singing, Jesus, Jesus, how I trust him.

0: To trust him more. My final appeal surrounds hardships. You know, we call them strongholds. Hard to break habits. Things that have gripped us. And every time we think they're gone, they just keep coming back. The Bible says, if the Son therefore shall make you free, you can be free indeed. Oh yes, ladies and gentlemen, they come in the form of addictions, unauthorized relationships. It could be in any way, shape, or form in your life that causes you stress and hardship. My prayer right now is that God will break every chain and to set his people free. Right now, I'm so delighted. I have my colleague and friend from the Atlantic Union as president, Dr. Abraham Jules. Dr. Jules, there are four things that we're going to ask you to remember, if you can, and to include in the prayer. First, we want to pray for sick people here, or sick people that they're carrying in their hearts. Secondly, we want to pray for men and women who are having financial or business challenges. Thirdly, we want to pray for relationships that need rehabilitation. And lastly, we want to pray about problems that people need to be free from. Will you pray for us, please, sir?
1: Let us pray. Our Father, today we felt your Spirit speaking to our hearts, reminding us of where we came from, but assuring us of our eternal destiny. We thank you for our preacher. We thank you for the words of life. I'm glad I was in church today. I received just what the doctor ordered. God, you have touched our hearts with your Spirit today. And some of us have made our way to this altar because we feel our need of you. We need you today, God, to answer our heart's greatest desire. Some of us walked to this altar today because we are responding to the request to come and trust you at this emergency room. Trust you for healing of body, mind, and spirit. We know when the doctors say, I'm sorry, we can hear Jesus shouting, I'm able. Touch someone from the crown of his head to the soles of his feet today with healing. We believe that you are a miracle working God. And we know that whatever we give to you, you can bless it. Bless our bodies. Bless our minds. Remove depression. Bless our spirits. Then God, we pray for those who have financial difficulties as our preacher asked us to pray. Would you provide for every need we ask? You said the cattle upon a thousand hills belong to you. And God, we know you are able to provide. Then God, we've been asked to pray for relationships, marriages that might be in trouble. Today we pray that somebody may go back home determined after this message to give it another try, to do their best, to turn it over to Jesus, to be humble in their marriages, to be forgiving in their marriages, to be careful in their marriages, to be prayerful and to build an altar where Jesus is the center. Then God, we pray for every other issue that we may not have ever enunciated here today in this prayer. I pray, God, that you may answer every prayer request. Every believer that has come to this altar, We pray, God, as we open our hearts to you, as we surrender anew to you, as we give you our issues, that, oh God, we trust that you'll take care of it, that you'll heal, you'll bless, you provide. Today, God, it is our desire that when time on this earth shall be no more, and Jesus, our Lord and our Savior, shall come in power and majesty and glory, that all of us who have lived for you, waited for you, prayed for your soon return, will be saved in your eternal kingdom, along with those we love, our families and our loved ones, to live with you throughout the eons of eternity. We pray this prayer today, thanking you for hearing our prayer and answering from heaven above, in the mighty and majestic name of Jesus, our Lord and our Savior. Let the people of God say amen.
0: Now, before you go back to your seats, you know, we got to always ask, believe, and we got to claim. Is that all right? I'm going to ask you to do something now. I'm going to ask you to raise your hand right now. Nothing theatrical. We're just going to do it. Raise your hand right now and say, hallelujah.
2: Hallelujah.
0: Thank you, Jesus. It is done. In Jesus' name. Now, I'm going to ask you to take those hands and put them together and give Jesus a round of applause right now. And finally, before we go back to our seats, I'm going to ask you to find the person closest to you and give them a Holy Ghost COVID-free hug and let them know it's going to be all right. God bless you as you return to your seats.
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1: Situation that this life has put us in, when humanity offers no help, thank God above that I have one that is wrapped in mystery, that has a power and existence that is past finding out, and I find in that a great confidence, that in the one that I know so little about, that one has ways and means and funds and understandings that will solve the perplexing problems of my life. I can trust in him. I don't want to serve a God that I know everything about. I want a God that I know enough about to save me, and also enough that I do not know, that I can be awed and wondered at. There are so many problems in churches today, because people are getting caught up on these things that we cannot understand, those mind benders, those things that everyone wants to argue about, as she had stated earlier. If we didn't get focused on those things that are difficult, that the Christian church has been trying to solve in some cases for 1,500 years, if we would focus on the things that we do know, if we would focus on the plan of salvation and the work that God has for us to do, if we would just focus on prayer like we've talked about, or reading God's word, oh, how different of a church we would be. She says this: this will be the gift to the seeker of truth with reverence and faith. She talks about that, and if we approach God in this way instead of doubt and skepticism, then we will see things too wonderful to speak with words here today. We will see things that no words can convey. It is a telling of a knowledge that only the divine mind can impart unto the believer by faith, and it becomes an abiding awareness that he is with you, and all doubt fades away, and the unanswerable becomes fuel for more faith. This is not some kind of mystical thing I'm talking about, but it is something that words can't aptly describe, that I can have an awareness of God in a way that's beyond any of my senses. And that awareness of God really should be the fundamental point that does help me overcome any doubt in my life. But now here's another clear warning in paragraph 9. Ellen White writes this: but it is Satan's work to pervert the investigative powers of the mind. A certain pride is mingled with the consideration of Bible truth, so that men feel impatient and defeated if they cannot explain every portion of Scripture to their satisfaction. It is too humiliating to them to acknowledge that they do not understand the inspired words. They are unwilling to wait patiently until God shall see fit to reveal the truth to them. They feel that their unaided human wisdom is sufficient to enable them to comprehend the Scripture, and failing to do this, they virtually deny its authority. Oh, my recent experiences, I've had some of this going on with the book of Revelation, especially chapter 17, throughout my whole life. Since I was a young man, I can remember trying to understand these two different figures that are portrayed in Revelation 17. And off and on through the years, I've read different works on it, had different ideas about it, but I've struggled with it and read all I could read on it and thought and studied, and still my mind could not grasp these two different meanings. I couldn't reconcile these two symbolic pictures. They seemed to be conflicting to me. And then when the time was right, out of the clear, out of nowhere, I got on a trail of study, and what might have been plain to others finally became plain to me. It's the point that she's trying to make. I had to wait till it was time, till my mind could digest. For whatever reason, it wasn't in me to understand it 10 years ago, 5 years ago. But for some reason, 3 months ago, I got it. And I think that's what she's trying to say, that we've got to have a certain humility when it comes to understanding the Scriptures. We got to come to it with that certain kind of waiting for God to reveal. That doesn't mean we don't study and put the time in, but we shouldn't get proud and think that we can understand everything and then force something into interpretation because it becomes a pet project of ours. I've seen this done so many times in the church, and here's where all kind of weirdo theology comes in, because guys and women trying to study will not give God the right time in their life to understand, and they force these different interpretations, and we get into all kind of weird places like that. So we must be patient with God's word and never rely on human wisdom, but go to God and ask for illumination. And as we continue our studies in time, God will reveal truth to the honest seeker. But to the one filled with human pride, it will all seem like foolishness to him. We must seek the aid of the Holy Spirit and leave human reasoning behind. Paragraph 13 says this much. When the Word of God is open without reverence and without prayer, when the thoughts and affections are not fixed upon God or in harmony with His will, the mind is clouded with doubts. And in the very study of the Bible, skepticism strengthens. The enemy takes control of the thoughts, and he suggests interpretations that are not correct. Whenever men are not in word and deed seeking to be in harmony with God, then, however learned they may be, they are liable to err in their understanding of Scripture, and it is not safe to trust their explanations. The secret is clear. Unless the heart is drawn out to God and in harmony with Him, then do not trust their interpretations. And there is something that we can learn as a church. Just because someone has a PhD behind their name, because they're learned, because they've waxed eloquently, maybe for decades of their life, if they begin to depart from God, and that is not something that we can know, but it's something that we should have a healthy caution about in anyone that we're listening to. Because that person can begin the journey of moving away from God and getting into strange interpretations, but we'll tend to believe it because we believe what they have written in the past. That is always a danger. And we have enough rich church history to know that that can happen and often has happened from time to time. In fact, the History Channel has made more biblical skeptics than ever because people listen to some theologian with a PhD break down what they think the passage means. But if you do not know their heart, how can you trust their interpretation? Worldly wisdom is no measure of a man's understanding of biblical truths. And if our hearts are not right with God, they too will be just as cloudy and filled with doubt that can threaten our very salvation. So it's just something to think about and consider. So in conclusion, she drops this hammer in paragraph 14. She says this, "Disguise it as they may, the real cause of doubt and skepticism in most cases is the love of sin. The teachings and restrictions of God's word are not welcome to the proud, sin-loving heart, and those who are unwilling to obey its requirements are ready to doubt its authority. In order to arrive at truth, we must have a sincere desire to know the truth and a willingness of heart to obey it. And all who come in this spirit to the study of the Bible will find abundant evidence that it is God's word, and they may gain an understanding of its truths that will make them wise unto salvation. It's a difficult pill to swallow, but a fair evaluation and a good note to end on. There is a place for honest questions. There is a place to be confused, but to borrow a cliche, there is really no room for doubt. If we are finding ourselves cynical, doubting, and skeptical, it is typically the sinful heart, the fallen nature, trying to get away from submitting all to our God who is asking for all. Beware, my friend, and search the heart and ask God to show you the true reasoning of your doubt, and may the God of peace fill your soul with wonder and admiration at the things that are too great for us to understand, and to teach us to live by faith in what we do not know, because we have seen the things that we do know that He has so graciously shown us. To that end, friends, we must end. We're out of time. Thank you so much for joining us. May God bless and richly keep you. Thank you.
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3: Kimberly and I first bought Abigail, our red-boned coonhound. We thought it was great fun to have our very own puppy.
4: We soon learned that a lot of responsibility comes with an adorable, wrinkly-faced, floppy-eared puppy.
3: We've been trying to train her to be an obedient dog. 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
4: Like when we're out walking and she totally forgets to heel and goes racing after some new smell. So Mom and Dad are always reminding me,
5: you're the person, and Abigail is the dog.
4: At first I thought it was strange for them to remind me of that, But then I realized that thinking of it in that way helps me act like I'm in charge, not Abigail.
6: That reminds me of our role as parents. Proverbs 22 verse 6 says, "Train up a child in the way he should go, and when he is old, he will not depart from it." What an exciting promise.
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0: Hello, and welcome to The Gift of Prayer on 3ABN Radio. My name is Terry Stanley, and here in the studio with me today, I have Pastor Ryan Johnson. Welcome, Pastor.
1: Oh, thank you for having me. It's wonderful to be here.
0: Welcome back, I should say, because on a previous program, you were here discussing with us the aspects of prayer.
1: Yes, praise the Lord.
0: I am really excited about today's program because I know that there's so much more that we didn't get to discuss that we could talk about today.
1: Hmm.
0: Before we do that, though, let's start with a word of prayer, shall we?
1: That sounds like a great idea.
0: Would you like to pray for us, Pastor?
1: Of course.
0: Thank you.
1: Oh, Father in heaven, thank you for an opportunity to study your word and to get closer to you, Lord, as we discuss prayer. Thank you for being a God to whom we can pray, O Lord, and save us in your kingdom when you come. In thy name we pray. Amen.
0: Amen. Amen. Thank you so much. What do you have for us today?
1: Well, we're going to go over some aspects of prayer. And the first aspect of prayer that we will discuss today is praying in Jesus' name. But before we do that, we were having a very lively discussion here in the studio about how there are some people who believe that they cannot talk to God directly. They need to have an intermediary. And now we're not trying to pick on any particular group, but there are some that believe they cannot go directly to Christ, but they must pray to Mary, Christ's mother, and then she will then go and carry the prayers to Christ. Well, in addition to the fact that Mary is sleeping, and the Bible says that the dead do not know anything, they cannot talk, they have no consciousness, I would like to look at a little story in the Bible that I feel illustrates this very clearly, the fact that we can go directly to Christ. So this is in the Gospel of John, and I'm going to begin reading in John chapter 2. It says, "The third day there was a marriage in Cana of Galilee, and the mother of Jesus was there." All right, so we have Mary, she's there. "And both Jesus was called," all right, so we have Mary and Jesus, "and his disciples to the marriage. And when they wanted wine, the mother of Jesus said unto him, they have no wine. They had run out of grape juice." Now, this is in a day when hospitality was king. This was a scandal, running out of grape juice at a wedding. Verse 4, "Jesus said unto her," his mother, "Woman, what have I to do with thee? Mine hour is not yet come." Now, that may sound disrespectful to some. In fact, I remember as a young man reading this and trying it out on my mother. "Woman," it didn't go well, just want you to know. But back then, this was a very honorable way of addressing one's mother. When he was on the cross, he did it again. "Woman, behold thy son." So he respects his mother, saying, "My hour is not yet come." Verse 5, "His mother said unto the servants, whatsoever he saith unto you, do it. And there were 6 water pots of stone." Now, as we go forward, I'd like you to start thinking metaphorical in a holy way. "There were 6 water pots of stone after the manner of the purifying of the Jews," because they would bathe and do certain things, "containing 2 or 3 firkins of water apiece. And Jesus said unto them, fill the water pots with water. And they filled them up to the brim." Remember, Jesus says, "I am the living water." They are having an experience with Christ. Verse 8, "And then he said unto them, draw out now and bear unto the governor the head of the feast. And they bear it." Verse 9, "Then when the ruler of the feast had tasted the water that was made wine and knew not whence it was, but the servants withdrew the water, they knew, the governor of the feast called the bridegroom and said unto him, every man at the beginning doth set forth good wine, and when men have well drunk, then that which is worse. But thou hast kept the good wine until now." Now, Jesus says during the Passover that the grape juice represents his blood. And so we see that these men have had an experience with Christ, the living water, Christ who sheds his blood for us, but they had an experience directly with Christ. They did not have to go through Christ's mother in order to have this experience. And right here at the beginning of Christ's ministry, we are taught that we can go directly to him. And Mary herself says, whatever he tells you, do it. She didn't say, whatever he tells me, I'll tell you first. And prayer is the same way. We can go directly to him, and we should, for our needs, for the building of the relationship, for our forgiveness. That is the way that he has set it up. What do you think of that?
0: Well, I'm reminded of where Jesus himself said, come unto me, all you that labor and are heavy laden, and I will give you rest. He didn't say, go to Mary. He said, come to me, and I'll give you rest.
1: Stuff. And so that can be used as a way of keeping people from Christ, the idea that they have to go through someone else. But just as you've said, I love that. Christ says, come to me. And shall we do that? Of course we shall.
0: Amen.
1: So we get into our first aspect of prayer.
0: Yeah, let's do that.
1: So the first thing, as stated earlier, that we're going to discuss is praying in Jesus' name. Now, that sounds a little interesting if you're not familiar with it, praying in the name of Jesus. But before we give an example, because I'm going to say, you know, what does that sound like? Let's go right to a text and see where we get this idea from. Do you have the Gospel of John chapter 14?
0: As a matter of fact, I do. Would you like me to read that?
1: Yes, please. Could you read verses 13 and 14?
0: Absolutely. The Bible says, and whatever you ask in my name, that I will do, that the Father may be glorified in the Son. If you ask anything in my name, I will do it.
1: So we are instructed by Christ himself to ask, to pray in his name. What does that sound like? Well, you know, I've heard it different ways. Some people may pray and then close their prayer and say, we ask these things in thy name. Out in the South, I've heard people say, in the name of Jesus, we ask. I've heard some people be informal about it and just say, Lord, you know, we're praying in your name as you have instructed us to do. You can do it like that or however the Holy Spirit moves you, but we are instructed to pray in Christ's name. Why?
0: Well, the thing that comes to my mind is he is our Savior. He stood in our place on the cross. He took what we deserve so that we might have what he deserves.
1: I really love the way you refer to what it is Christ did for us on Calvary. Because I would like to use a series of scriptures to give a description of first why it is we can pray in the name of Jesus and what happens when we pray in the name of Jesus. So the first scripture I'd like to read is Romans chapter 8, and I'm going to read verses 16 and 17. Listen to this. The Spirit itself beareth witness with our spirit that we are the children of God. Verse 17, and if children, then we are heirs, heirs of God, and joint heirs with Christ, if so be that we suffer with him, that we may also be glorified together. Now, this is Paul speaking, and I like to just highlight some things that he says here. He says, we are the children of God. And then he says, we are heirs of God. Now, I have a son, and one time my son was being bullied. Very sorry to say, and I was not very happy about it. So I went over to the school to see about it, and I'm a pastor. So, you know, I prayed, Lord, you know, help me show the love of Jesus Christ as I come over here and at the same time put this bullying to rest. And so I go there, and my son is out there on the playground, and he turns and he sees his daddy coming. Now, I'm 6'4", 250 pounds, and he saw his big daddy coming, and he said, hey, my daddy is coming. Now, I didn't hear the rest of the conversation, but I've just inserted my imagination. Somebody said to him, who is your daddy? And he said, my daddy is Pastor Johnson. I am Carson Johnson. I bear his name. I am heir.
0: Amen.
1: I have the inheritance of the Johnson. He could say he was a Johnson because his father was a Johnson. He bears my name. And when it says that we are the children of God, and we can bear his name. Oh, wow. We have a right to call upon the name of God. A right. to call upon the name of God because we are his children. Well, that's nice, because everybody didn't have a right to call themselves Johnson, not being my son. And I have a right to call myself Johnson because of my daddy. We have a right to call ourselves children of God and to call upon his name. All right, so then what? Well, what is this name? Who is this name? Turn with me. If you have your Bibles with you guys who are listening, you're welcome to turn and see for yourselves. I'm going to go to the book of Revelation, and this is the last book out of the 66. I'm going to Revelation 19, and we are going to read together verse 13. The question being, all right, so we have a right to call upon the name of the Lord. What is this name? It says, I'm going to actually start in verse 12. It says, his eyes were a flame of fire. Oh, you know, you're talking about Jesus now. And on his head were many crowns. Oh, that's Jesus. And he had a name written that no man knew, but he himself, verse 13, and he was clothed with a vesture dipped in blood, and his name is called the Word of God. His name is the Word of God? When we call upon the name of Jesus, we call upon the Word? Oh, that's powerful stuff. But maybe you're not familiar with this word. All right, we are asked to pray in the name, in the Word. So what? My final text in this little examination is going to come from Hebrews. Listen to what Hebrews says about the Word of God in Hebrews chapter 4, verse 12. It says, for the Word of God is quick, praise his name, and powerful, praise his name, and sharper than any two-edged sword, piercing even to the dividing asunder of soul and spirit and of the joints and marrow, and is a discerner of the thoughts and intents of the heart. The writer of Hebrews is using metaphor to discuss the power of the Word of God. And if there is power in the Word, and the Word is his name, then there's power in the name, and if we can call on the name, there's power when we call. And we are invited to call upon the name of Jesus, because when we do so, I want you to imagine that Christ, who was already watching, Christ, who already had the answer, now gives special holy focus. My child, my heir, has called my name, and all of the powers of heaven are at our disposal, because we are heirs to the one who has that power. And so we are urged to pray in Jesus' name. What do you think of that?
0: It reminds me of something that I read where the angels are just waiting for our prayers to come up so that they can receive orders from the Father and come and minister to his children.
1: Hmm.
0: So heaven reacts.
1: Heaven reacts.
0: Praise God.
1: There are some who believe that heaven is too busy to react to my prayer that I cannot find my keys so I can get to work on time. But the God who hears the prayer of the general who is looking over an entire army also hears the prayers of the preacher who cannot find his keys when they both pray in the name of Jesus Christ.
0: Amen.
1: And so, friends, try that in your prayer life if you have not. Just call upon the name of Jesus. Just say, I'm praying in Jesus' name. We are told to do so. And he says, if we do pray in his name, then we will receive. But then that opens a very, very fascinating door on a subject. What if I pray for $1 million?
0: Would that be God's will for my life?
1: Well, no, there's an interesting question, but I was told that if I pray in the name of Christ, that I would receive it. So there is something that we should talk about, I think.
0: Mm-hmm. I think so, too.
1: And that is the will of God. Well, let's go straight to Scripture. I'm going to go to 1 John chapter 5, verses 14 and 15. You have that,
0: Matt? I do. Let's read that together. 1 John chapter 5. Verses 14 and 15. Now this is the confidence that we have in him, that if we ask anything according to his will, he hears us. And if we know that he hears us, whatever we ask, We know that we have the petitions that we have asked of him.
1: This is interesting. His will. And you may be asking, well, what about my will? Well, we're going to address that at the end of this section, but I want to read from Philippians chapter 2, and this is verse 13. It says, for it is God which worketh in you. God is working in you. Be patient. He's working both to will and to do of his good pleasure. And this is a bit of a redundant verse, because that word will, which is thalima, actually also means God's desire and his pleasure. So we could read, for it is God who worketh in you to do his pleasure and to do his good pleasure in you. God's desire is to have his will or his good pleasure done in you. That's what he wants. But there is an even clearer illustration of what it is God wills for us. And for that, I would like to turn to the Gospel of Matthew. I would like to go to Matthew 26, verse 42. I love this chapter of the Bible, and I would read it for communion whenever we had communion on Sabbath, so often that I got home and found out that I had communion bread crumbs in the crack of my Bible right at that very chapter. This is Matthew 26, and this is right after the Last Supper, the first communion. And this is what it says in verse 42. Jesus is in the Garden of Gethsemane, for I believe the earth was in its greatest peril. When he went to the cross, he went to the cross. When he came as a babe, he came as a babe. But listen to this prayer Christ prays right before he is arrested, mocked, tried, and murdered. It says, he went away again the second time and prayed, saying, oh, my Father, if this cup may not pass away from me, except I drink it. What cup? The things that he would have to do, the cross, what a mighty, infinite thing that is weighing on Christ's shoulders. He says, if there's any way that this could pass from me, but then he finishes up saying, thy will be done. If it was God's will that Christ not go to the cross, then he would have delivered him right there. But the fact that Christ went to the cross is proof that what God wills is that we be saved.
0: Amen.
1: You ever feel like you can't be saved? You ever feel like no matter what I do, I am not going to make it? It is the will of God that you make it. You, even you. But when we pray, we should ask that the Lord's will be our will. We should ask that our will be God's will, and you will find that as you build a relationship with God, you may stop asking for $1 million because your will be in line with the Lord's will. Now, some people win millions of dollars, and praise the Lord for that. But for someone like me, that is not God's will for me, and I'm trying to get to the point that my will is his will. And when you are walking in step like that, you find prayers are answered.
0: Pastor Johnson, that is so powerful. Oh,
1: praise the Lord.
0: Jesus had to have an element of trust in his heavenly Father.
1: Mm.
0: He didn't want to have to suffer and drink that cup.
1: Yes.
0: But he said, nevertheless, not my will, but your will be done.
1: Mm-hmm.
0: So he knew that his Father had not only his best interest in mind, but the best interest of all mankind. And so he surrendered his will to the will of the Father.
1: Yes, he did. And I'm so glad he did.
0: Amen.
1: Thank you, Jesus.
0: Yes. Amen.
1: We could stop and have church right there, but well, the next thing that we will discuss is having a clean heart when we pray. We should ask for forgiveness when we pray. And I would like to turn to Isaiah chapter 59 and verse 1 to illustrate why it is we should pray for forgiveness when we pray. A lot of people think, well, the Lord is mad at me. And if I have sin, you know, in my heart, then he's not going to listen to me because he's angry. But look at what it says. It says, behold, the Lord's hand is not shortened. Nothing wrong with his hand, that it cannot save. Neither is God's ear heavy, that it cannot hear. God is reaching. God is listening. Verse 2, but your iniquities, my iniquities, have separated between you and your God, and your sins have hid his face from you, that he will not hear. It's not that he's mad at us. It's that when we have sinned, we have separated ourselves from him.
0: Oh, I see.
1: And so when we go into prayer, I like to say, Lord, don't let anything stand between me and you. Certainly not during this prayer. As a pastor, we would go in and have anointings and people are there and they're sick and we're going to lay our hands on. We always take a minute. Let all the elders ask the Lord for forgiveness. Let nothing separate us. And that goes for you, listeners. When you are in prayer, ask the Lord for forgiveness, that nothing may stand between him and us. And we are told that when we ask for forgiveness, isn't this something? We stand before him as though we had never sinned. That's what it says. That is crazy, but it is true. What do you think of that?
0: I have to give God thanks that he made a way for that to happen through his son, Jesus Christ, that because of Christ's sacrifice, we can stand forgiven before God.
1: And since we're talking about forgiving, there is another aspect of prayer that is very important, and that is praying with a forgiving spirit. And this can be difficult because often being forgiving requires a greater than human ability. We cannot do it by ourselves. But when Jesus was asked, how do we pray? Christ said, our Father which art in heaven, hallowed be thy name. Thy kingdom come, thy will be done on earth as it is in heaven. Give us this day our daily bread. And then he says, forgive us our trespasses or debts as we forgive those who trespass against

0: preaching one time and a man came up and said, "Pastor," this was during COVID, "I was helping a lady out and she had COVID and she knew she had it and she didn't tell me and my son got sick and died. And when I think of her, I just want to find her," he said, "and kill her." Those are the words he used. And I was getting ready to say whatever little craziness I had to say when my wife jumped in and said, "I just heard that the man who was indecent with me when I was 6 years old died." And my first thought was, good. And now I'm sitting there. I had never heard that story from her or from him. And now I'm angry. I want to go find the guy. And we all needed to learn forgiveness. But my wife there, admitting the difficulty, put her hand on that man's shoulder and said, "If I can forgive, you can forgive." And I had to go away. I'm going to cry thinking about it and shed tears thinking, oh man, how can I harbor unforgiveness in my heart? Well, it requires the power of Christ, because not everybody deserves forgiveness, but it is a Christ-like thing to be forgiven. And the last thing that we're going to talk about here is praying with persistence. But before we go there, what do you think about forgiving spirits?
1: Well, I've had experiences in my life where I was really angry with someone, and I've been able to learn over the years that if I ask God to put that forgiveness in my heart, He will do it. One thing that helps for me is to spend time thinking about the life of Christ, and especially the closing scenes of His life. When you see what Christ went through and you realize that it was your sin that hung Him on that cross, when you realize that it was your sin that took the life of the Son of God and that He forgives me, how can I hold something against someone else?
0: Yes.
1: And one thing that Jesus said, He wants us to be one. He wants us to have that same loving relationship with each other that He wants to have with us. And so it comes through that connection with God that we can find forgiveness for others. We can't do it on our own, but if we go to Him in prayer, God will happily give that to us.
0: There's a little verse in the Bible that I love to refer to, and this is from the book of Job. You know, Job's friends had come to see him when he was really, really low. And not all of his friends were very kind to him. But it says in Job chapter 42, verse 10, that the Lord lifted the captivity of Job when he had prayed for his friends. There is a freedom in forgiving, but it does require the power of Jesus Christ.
1: And something I noticed too is he was praying for his friends. And if you read the book of Job, his friends were not always nice to him. Mm-hmm. They were not always supportive. They started out by coming to him to comfort him, but then they started accusing him.
0: We don't forgive because they deserve forgiveness, because we have certainly not been forgiven because we deserve it. We do so because that is the way Christ is, and we endeavor to be like Christ. Yeah.
1: Amen.
0: Well, the final thing that we're just going to briefly look at is praying with persistence. Pray, pray, pray. You hear this all the time. In fact, there's a parable that Jesus gives in Luke chapter 18, and I'm not going to give the whole parable, but it opens up with this statement. And he, Jesus, spake a parable to them to this end, that men ought always to pray and not faint. Pray, pray, pray. Persistently. This is true. But I don't want us to think that praying with persistence means it's about repetition. We aren't trying to earn our way to a blessing. No, the persistence is about connection. If you stop praying, then you break the connection. You must stay connected to Christ even as you wait. That means you're praying in the rain. You're praying in the dark. You're praying in the hospital, in the places where it is so easy to let go of Christ. This text means no, no, no. In such times, you hold on. So if you've been praying for a long time and waiting for your breakthrough, Jesus says, keep on praying. Your breakthrough is coming. This may be used by God to strengthen your relationship with Him.
1: Thank you so much for being on the program today, Pastor Johnson. It has been such a blessing. So many things that we have learned. Listeners, I'm so glad that you joined.

0: joined us today, and I hope that you were blessed as well. We'd like to close out the program with a brief prayer. Heavenly Father, thank you so much for the gift of prayer. Thank you for all that you have done to open the way for us to speak to you from our hearts. Lord, be with our listeners in a special way, and may their prayer life grow day by day. In Jesus' name we pray. Amen.
1: Amen. Thank you for having me. It's been wonderful to be here.
0: Thank you again for coming, Pastor Johnson. Thank you again, listeners, for tuning in. 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
3: 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When you first meet other people, you aren't instantly able to share with them your innermost thoughts and feelings. It's the same with the Lord. Time spent with Him strengthens the relationship and allows for a continued commitment with Him. Just talk to Him about it today.
4: Did you know that angels rescue us from danger? The Bible reminds us in Psalm 34, verse 7, that for the angel of the Lord guards and rescues all who reverence Him.
5: Here's a Bible promise to have with you today. In 2 Kings 6, verse 16, Elisha was surrounded by a great army with many horses and chariots. Yet he told his servant, "Fear not, for they that be with us are more than they that be with them." Remember, friends, God is bigger than your enemies, and He's always with you.
6: No matter what day of the week this is, or what kind of day it's been so far, it is the day that the Lord has made. Rejoice and be glad in it.
7: Hi, I'm Wintley Phipps, and welcome to another program of The More Abundant Life. God's given me a message for you today. Stay tuned. I pray His Spirit will speak directly to your heart. But first, a little music.

0: The children of Israel stood at the borders of the promised land with Canaan in their view. The land they had lived for and prayed for stood ready to receive them. Imagine the joy of it, the thrill of it. The day they had marched for and prayed for had finally arrived. Leaving Egypt, they were a nomadic Bedouin people, a people without a home. For 40 years, they wandered in the wilderness. And now here they were, just hours away from the land God had promised to them. For 40 years, they lived in dusty tents and tattered clothes. Soon they would have the opportunity to settle down, grow crops and build homes and inhabit them. But standing between Israel and this land of promise was the River Jordan, a wild and unpredictable river. That year, the River Jordan was unusually treacherous because, you see, it was harvest time. The melting snows of Mount Hermon in Lebanon caused the Jordan to go from being 100 feet wide football field to 200 feet wide. The width of the River Jordan overflowed its banks and almost doubled in size. And this time of year, the swollen river became an impenetrable wall of water. Along with flooding came high winds and dangerous currents. Together, these made the mighty Jordan a life-threatening hazard. Friends, when God brought the children of Israel across the Red Sea, it was for them an escape from bondage and slavery. This time, the crossing of the Jordan was to be not their escape, but their entrance into the promised land. As they surveyed the situation, everyone knew that before they could cross the Jordan, God would have to invoke something spectacular. To cross the Jordan, God would have to do for them what he did for Israel at the Red Sea. And everyone who could see the Jordan River knew that to cross over Jordan, God would have to part the waters again and carry his people through the river on dry land. Joshua, who was God's appointed leader, said to the people in our scripture, "Put away your sins. Sanctify yourselves, for tomorrow we cross over." "Tomorrow," said Joshua, "the Lord will do wonders among you." Oh, some old black sister used to sing, "He's a wonder. He's a wonder in my soul." When God called Moses to go and free the children of Israel, God said to Moses, and I love this. If you've got your Bible, you can turn to it. Exodus chapter 3, verse 19. Listen to what God said to Moses. "I am sure that the king of Egypt will not let you go. No, not by a mighty hand. But don't you worry," said God. "For look at verse 20. I, the Lord, will stretch out my hand and smite Egypt with all my wonders." Someone said, "He's a wonder." "I will smite him with all my wonders." And look at this. "And after that, he let you go." Hallelujah. God said to Moses, "When I smite Egypt with all my wonders, he let you go. Your future will be filled with better days." And when God parted the Red Sea and Pharaoh and his army were lost, you know, the Bible says in Exodus 15:10, Thou didst blow with thy wind, the sea covered them. They sank as lead in the mighty waters. If you got your Bible, look at it. Exodus 15, verse 11. And then he said, who is like unto thee, O Lord, among the gods? Who is like thee? Look at this. Glorious in what? Holiness. Fearful in praises. And then doing what? Doing wonders. Someone say he's a wonder. First Chronicles 16:12 says, remember his marvelous works that he hath done. Remember his wonders. Remember his wonders. Job. If you got your Bibles, Job 9, verse 10. Job says, he doeth great things. I'm going to wait for you to find this text. Job 9, verse 10. He doeth great things. He is what? Past finding out. And he, what does he do? He doeth wonders without number. Come on, say it with me, church. He doeth wonders without number. That means you can't count God's wonders. You can't count the wonders he's done on your behalf. Job says he fills your days with wonders without number. And even David in Psalm 77:14 says, thou art the God that doeth wonders. Thou hast declared thy strength among the people. And verse 77, verse 11, I like this. He says, I will remember the works of the Lord. Surely I will remember thy wonders. When God does something wonderful for you and wondrous for you, don't you forget it. And even if people get tired of you talking about your drama,
1: that's right.
0: They'll say, hey, he comes with another testimony. More drama. Even though people get tired of it, what does the Lord say? I will remember, David said, I will remember thy wonders. And I love David also said in Psalm 88:10, I love this one, wilt thou show wonders to the dead? Shall the dead praise you for your wonders? David was saying, Lord, keep me alive so I can see all your wonders. Because you're not going to show your wonders to the dead. Huh? David was saying, God doesn't show his wonders to the dead. He shows his wonders to the living. So that means that as long as you are alive, you are a candidate for God's wonders. He will fill up your tomorrows with his wonders. Psalm 96:3, declare his glory among the heathens. The heathen, declare his wonders among all people, brothers and sisters. Even as the angels who are holding back the winds of strife are being withdrawn from the earth, we still carry this hope. We fix it in our hearts that when you live for God, he will show you wonders.
1: Amen. Amen.
0: When you live for God, he will show you wonders.
1: Amen.
0: What did Joshua say? Joshua said, stand still, for tomorrow he will show you wonders. Hallelujah. Sanctify yourselves, for tomorrow the Lord will do wonders among you. Joshua 3:13. If you have your Bibles one last time, Joshua 3:13. It says, and it shall come to pass, as soon as the soles of the feet of the priests that bear the ark of the Lord of all the earth, shall rest in the waters of Jordan, that the waters of Jordan shall be cut off from the waters that come down from above, and they shall stand upon an heap. Church, on the surface, this does not appear to be an effective plan to take an entire nation across a treacherous river. Put put your foot in the water and the danger will stop flowing. Step out in faith and the waters will part. What kind of plan is that? This appeared to be a plan, really, to get an entire nation wet. Not blessed, but wet and embarrassed. Not a plan to get them safely across. Joshua said nothing about any boats. Now, you got to know, you couldn't fly back then. So the only way to get across, you need a boat, a pontoon. You need a raft, a canoe. All Joshua said was, God will show you wonders. Put your foot in the water. Step out on faith, and the dangerous river will stop flowing. Now, at first glance, Joshua's directions seem to be designed to create casualties, not survivors. Joshua's directions seem to be designed to create victims, not victorious people with a testimony. Logic says when a river is at flood stage, that's no time to cross that river. But the Bible says in verse 15 of Joshua 3, and as they that bear the ark, hallelujah, if you got it, if you got your Bible, look on it. As they that bear the ark were come unto Jordan, and the feet of the priests that bear the ark were dipped in the brim of the water, for Jordan overfloweth all its banks all the time of harvest. Verse 16, the waters which came down from above stood and rose up on an heap. Now, don't miss this. The water, said the Bible, rose up very far from the city of Adam that is beside Zarethan, and those that came down toward the sea of the plain, even the salt sea failed and were cut off, and the people passed over right against Jericho. In other words, the Bible tells us, now listen to this. When God parted the Red Sea, the children of Israel saw the Red Sea to their left and to their right, and they marched through it. But when he parted the Jordan, the waters backed up for 20 miles. Oh, you didn't hear me today. When God got in the Jordan, the waters backed up for 20 miles. Don't play with my God. And the priests that bear the ark of the Lord, verse 17, of the covenant of the Lord, stood firm on dry ground. As the priests took the step of faith into the water stood at attention. Now, brothers and sisters, there lives in our hearts today a hope that should never be extinguished. It is a hope in a better tomorrow. It is the hope that despite what we endure today, tomorrow we're going to cross over. We're going to pass through whatever difficulty lies before us. Somebody ought to say amen. You know, one of those enduring songs from the play Annie is that song, "The Sun Will Come Out Tomorrow." And I wrote a song like that one day that said, "Memories light up the sky of days when life for me meant holding on. Hoping that I would be strong, always needing more to see that somehow I would surely find my way. And by faith, I'd see a brighter day. I want you to know I believe in the clouds. I believe in the rain. I believe in miracles. I believe that God's love will always be the same. And I believe that the sun will shine again in my life." This hope in a better tomorrow is hope in the promise of better days. One man said, courage is like love. It must have hope to nourish it. Another said, hope in better days can be a lifeline you throw out to the oppressed. Now, at the treacherous banks of the River Jordan, Joshua said to God's people, tomorrow we cross over. Tomorrow, God will do what? God will do what? Wonders and miracles. So no matter, brothers and sisters, I'm going to talk to somebody today who came here looking for a blessing. No matter how bad things seem today, God has the power to change things. God has the power to make things better. Joshua didn't know what God was going to do tomorrow. He just believed that God would do wonders. Joshua never lost hope that his tomorrow would be better than his today. He never lost hope that God would make it possible for his people to cross over. Joshua was not in the least bit afraid, for when you have faith, your faith overrules your fears. Your fears may try to speak up, but your faith will say, be quiet. Are you with me today? And though it's hard for you to see it right now, better days are ahead for you. Though it's hard for you to see it right now, better days are ahead for you. And if you ever give up hope in a better tomorrow, you are doomed to a pathetic life. Oh, you hear me today? If you ever give up hope in a better tomorrow, you are doomed to a sad life. Yes, your marriage is rough right now, but don't give up hope that God will lead you to a better tomorrow. If you believe in that tomorrow is going to be worse than today, that I don't know how many people can live like that. Can you know anybody who lives like that, just dreading tomorrow? That's a prescription for despair, discouragement, like Joshua in times of trial and difficulty. We carry, listen carefully, hallelujah, Jesus, we carry within our souls this source of strength that if we can just be faithful, that tomorrow is going to be better. No matter how bad things seems, we carry within our souls a source of strength that if we can just be faithful, that God will do wonders in our lives. We carry within our souls this source of strength that if we can just be faithful, God has promised us better days. So in our night of darkness, this faith fuels our confidence. This faith fuels our hope. It sustains us. When you've got nowhere else to go, you can hang on to this promise that God will do wonders for you tomorrow. So praise the Lord because of the power of God. When you stand at your life's River Jordan, hallelujah, and you feel besieged and you feel overwhelmed and you feel beleaguered and you feel beaten down and you don't know how you're going to make it and how you're going to pay your bills and how you're going to, somebody's listening to me today. You don't know how you're going to cross over. This hope in a better tomorrow is what gives you strength. Maybe you don't need this message today, but I needed this message today, that you don't know how you're going to cross over. This word will give you confidence. Joshua was saying to his people, we must carry in our hearts through the Jordan this hope of a better tomorrow. That God will show us wonders and that better days are ahead. When you go through the worst of times, this hope will encourage you and sustain you. I don't know about you, but if I want to see in the flesh whatever wonders God wants to unveil in my life tomorrow, I'm going to keep praying that God just keeps me here to see what he's got in store for me. My prayer is, Lord, keep me humble, keep me faithful. I'll give you the praise for all the wonders you do in my life. Oh, he's a wonder in my soul. Lamentation says it is of the Lord's mercies that I have not been consumed. It is his compassions. They fail not. They are new every morning. Great is his faithfulness. He's a wonder in my soul. I'm the first one to tell you I am not deserving of all God's wonders in my life. But God promised that he would fill my tomorrows with wonders. This hope in a better tomorrow is what keeps me alive. It's like water. It's like bread. It's what propels me forward. This hope in God's promise that I am going to see better days than I've seen before. This hope buoys me up, carries me through. Don't tell me how rough it is now. He's going to show me wonders. Lord, I'm ready. Just show me your wonders. Chuck Swindoll once wrote, "We are all faced with a series of great opportunities brilliantly disguised as impossible situations." We are all faced with a series of great opportunities brilliantly disguised as impossible situations. I want to know if anybody here tonight or today feels like you're in an impossible situation. If you have faith, God will do wonders. When you reach a place of helplessness and you can't see how you're going to make it, is there anybody in that place here today? If you never lose your hope that better days are ahead, God will do wonders. Don't give up this hope. I said, don't give up this hope that God will do wonders. Psalm 72:18 says, "Blessed be the Lord God, the God of Israel, who only doeth wondrous things." David said, "Weeping may endure for a night, but in the morning, joy is coming." So even in your days of sorrow and grief, don't lose hope that better days are ahead. Even in your days of illness and pain, don't lose hope that better days are ahead. Adversity and affliction covers your life, but don't lose hope that better days are ahead for you. I thank God that we serve a God who sends us signs and blessings that strengthen our spirit and feed this hope that we've got better days coming. I can tell you, when days seem dark and drear, sometimes that's all you will have to hang on to. And it is this promise that it's got to be better tomorrow. It's got to be better tomorrow. I ask you today, is there something in your life that threatens to depress you and overwhelm you? I say to you today, don't be afraid. Don't be defeated. Have faith in God. Better days are ahead for you. You think God sits around plotting how he can make your life miserable? Oh no! He's planning better days for you. Joshua told the people, consecrate, sanctify yourself. Now, you know what that means to me? If you believe God will do wonders for you tomorrow, there's something you got to do today. That means you got to consecrate your life. You got to dedicate your life. You got to sanctify.
2: 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Box 648008, Vero Beach, Florida 32964. That's P.O. 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Until next time, remember the words of Jesus. I came that you might have life, and that life might be the more abundant life.
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4: Babies and preschoolers need to be hugged and cuddled to feel loved. But touch is important for the whole family, especially teenagers. At a time when children seek reassurance of their attractiveness, parents often withhold affection. "I would be embarrassed to hug my daughter," said one father. "She may be only 12, but she looks like a mature woman. What would people say?" But there is never a time when appropriate touch isn't meaningful. A hug during church, an embrace in the excitement of a game, a back or foot rub after a hard day at school. More and more pregnant teenagers confess that their parents don't hug and kiss them. They're starved for closeness and affection and seek sexual relationships to fill the void. Don't drive your teens into the arms of others. Give them the hugs and the affection they need. Even Jesus needed touch, and when criticized in Luke 7 said, "You gave me no kiss, but this woman has not ceased to kiss my feet since the time I came in."
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6: Hello, this is Joe Cruz from the Amazing Facts broadcast, Facts Which Affect You. Say, today we're going to study about the most cruel word found in all the Bible. Now, this word describes a class of people who indulge in the most devilish, despicable work ever invented by the evil one. And I appeal to you to let this message do its searching work in your heart. Don't try to remember how many other people might need this message. Just let it sink into your own heart. So terrible is this sin that only a few have ever openly admitted being guilty of it. But few can escape the inward sense that they've been guilty at some time or other. Our main text today is in Proverbs 16, verse 28. A whisperer separateth chief friends. And then you put with that Leviticus 19, verse 16, thou shalt not go up and down as a talebearer among thy people. Now listen, friends, there are many types of sin that God despises. Some of them are too awful to even discuss on the air. Sometimes I think we deceive ourselves by classifying sin. We look at certain ones as being quite disrespectable. And then others we think are very respectable. Now those that are considered acceptable and respectable are usually the sins of the spirit, such as envy and pride and so forth. Then, on the other hand, is the disrespectable class of sins, which is usually the sins of the flesh. But listen, in Proverbs 6:19, seven deadly sins that God hates are listed, and right in the middle of them we find this one of which I'm now speaking. Notice in verse 19, he that soweth discord among the brethren, and a false witness that speaketh lies. In other words, friends, a whisperer, that's what we're talking about today. This is the word that has such a loud echo. It's a soft-sounding word, but it has the noisiest, loudest echo of any other word. And it has broken more hearts than any other word, probably. It has wrecked more homes, destroyed more friendships. A whisperer speaks in all languages. He crosses all boundaries. He's a member of all churches. He's the bearer of false rumor and report. We might as well face it, friends, one of the natural evil traits of the human heart, of human nature itself, is in telling evil things about other people. I can't explain it. None of us can. None of us can understand it even. It's an unholy, ungodly bent of mind. It's a mystery. By the way, it's a sin which often besets those who were saints in every other respect. The whole body might be brought under the control of Christ, but the tongue is very difficult to control. In fact, it's practically impossible to control it. In James 3, verse 2, we read this. If any man offend not in word, the same is a perfect man, and able also to bridle the whole body. Behold, we put bits in the horses' mouths, that they may obey us, and we turn about their whole body. Behold also the ships, which though they be so great and are driven by fierce winds, yet are they turned about with a very small helm, whithersoever the governor listeth. Even so the tongue is a little member and boasteth great things. Behold, how great a matter a little fire kindleth. And the tongue is a fire, a world of iniquity. So is the tongue among our members, that it defileth the whole body, and setteth on fire the course of nature, and it is set on fire of hell. But the tongue can no man tame. It is an unruly evil, full of deadly poison. End of quotation. Oh, my friends, how true those words are. Here's where alienation and disaffection is often created. Why does God hate it so? Why did he say it was one of the seven deadly sins of men? I think because it's often done with a flare of religious sanctity. The gossiper often speaks as though he's defending some violated religious principle. Usually it's to justify conscience that he only implies or intimates some evil tidings about another individual. Listen, one false insinuation has more power than 100 good deeds. A slanderous whisper never completely dies out. It'll outlive 1,000 sound arguments. The trouble is, no one will let it die until it has scorched and slashed and slain a soul, scarring it for all time to come. You know, friend, Satan is the father of lies. Remember that question, "Yea, hath God said, ye shall not eat of every tree?" Now, why did God put it in those words? I mean, why did the devil put it in those words? Because he's the one who asked that question. It was really a lying implication. He knew that God had said that they should only refrain from one tree. Yet he implied that God had forbidden them to eat of any tree. Friends, that is the earliest form of misrepresentation and exaggeration that we find in the Bible. The devil is the father of lies and the father of exaggeration. But his modern disciples are called whisperers. They don't come out in the open very often and speak. They just go around whispering. And the intimations of what they whisper are very, very poisonous and deadly. Perhaps it might be in this form. What an unfortunate experience that poor girl had. Or maybe they'll say this, "Many people have made mistakes, but we can't hold it against her." No details, mind you. Just the basic material there, some good juicy gossip. And then somebody else picks it up and makes it a little bigger and passes it on in a more exaggerated form. And very soon that poor individual has been slashed by tongues that can kill. Yes, there's plenty of irresponsibility when it comes to this matter of the tongue. Imaginations begin to work overtime and to repeat half-truths that have been twisted out of proportion. And by repetition, they become horrible in their content. The self-righteous soul who started the suspicious rumor is ready to blame everybody else when the results are brought into the open. I heard of two women who were walking along the street one day, and they met another woman as they walked along. And one of them said, "Do you see that woman over there? She's terrible. She's the biggest gossip in town. She repeats everything I tell her." And I'm afraid this is very, very true concerning a lot of other women, a lot of other men as well. Why? Why is this mania so widespread to tell everything bad that we know about another person? In much talk, there is usually no lack of sin. One old minister was approached in his study one day by a young woman of the parish, and she said, "Pastor, can you keep a secret?" He said, "Yes, can you?" And you know, she had nothing else to say because she was about to tell him something that should never have been told. What a solemn thing, Jesus said in Matthew 12, verses 36 and 37. He said that we will give an account of every word we speak. Now think of it. A record is being put down in heaven and the books of heaven. Those phone conversations will all be recorded up there. The idle chatter that takes place in the home. The unkind words we say about somebody behind their back. Who is not condemned by these verses, friends? Who cannot look back and blush to remember things that have been spoken in secret? Who hasn't spoken and would then have given $100 to take back the words again? But all the damage has been done, and usually there's no way to retract it or repair it. The story is told of an old farmer and his wife who were riding back from town in the old country wagon. As they rode along, the wife made this observation. She said, "Wouldn't it be wonderful, husband, if we could pull along together like those horses are pulling the wagon?" And the farmer said, "Yes, and we could too if we only had one tongue between us." And so it is that the tongue is a world of evil sometimes, bringing in dissension and division in the home. Somebody has said that the first screw that comes loose in the head is the one that controls the tongue. The Apostle Paul, by the way, commended the women who were not busybodies and who would stay quietly at home. Now, I'm not making that reference to imply that only women are involved in this matter of gossiping and speaking idle things. But an interesting story has gone the rounds about an old Puritan pastor in London who had just come to his new parish. After a few weeks, one of the ladies of the parish met him after the service, and she said, "Pastor, I have these scissors here, and I wonder if you'd give me permission to do something. I've observed you now for a number of weeks, and there's something that bothers me a great deal, and I wonder if you'd give me permission to correct it." And she said, "The tassel on your robe is just too long, and I'd like to shorten it." Well, the pastor went ahead and gave permission for it to be done. And then he said, "Madam, there's something also that I've observed about you, and I wonder if I could have the scissors and if you'd give me permission to correct something also." And she said, "Why, yes, surely." And he said, "Put out your tongue." Well, that's an interesting little story, quite amusing, but it illustrates a point that's very, very important. Now, it's been said that we should make our words as palatable as possible because someday we may have to eat them. The old country doctor, you know, could always tell what his patients were and how well they were, how sick they were by their tongue. I remember going to one of those old country doctors when I was a child. My dad would always take me there, and he'd always have me to put out my tongue. And he'd look at my tongue to tell me what my physical condition was. But you know something, friends? The tongue can also reveal what our spiritual condition is also. Now listen, what did Jesus have to teach on this subject? He had a good chance once when some Pharisees brought a woman who had been taken in the very act of adultery. Jesus, you remember, just bent down and began to write in the sand, and her accusers went out one by one. Now, if Christ spared that guilty woman, who was obviously very, very much at fault, because he told her to go and sin no more, what would he say concerning one who has been judged on the basis of half-truths and false rumor? I tell you, Jesus would show the accusers a flashback of their own ugly past that would cause them to slink away in shame. It's so strange how we judge people so harshly, and yet we try to justify our own selves. Somebody has said, "I've often thought what a heaven this world would be if only we behaved to our fellow men as we do to our dog." And that's really true. Thousands of people would never hurt their dog for a moment, and yet they put thousands to the torture, perhaps, by their false, cutting remarks, passing on gossip. It's curious how we misjudge and misinterpret. Here's something that should teach us a real lesson about judging. Abraham Lincoln made his famous Gettysburg Address, but how did it go over with the newspapers the next day? You know what appeared in some of the most famous newspapers of the day after his speech had been made? The Chicago Times had this to say, quote, "The cheek of every American must tingle with shame as he reads the silly, flat, dishwatery utterances of the man who has to be pointed out to intelligent foreigners as the President of the United States." The local Harrisburg paper wrote this the next day, "We pass over the silly remarks of the President. For the credit of the nation, we're willing that the veil of oblivion shall be dropped over them and that they shall no more be repeated or thought of." And the London Times said this, "Anything more dull and commonplace, it wouldn't be easy to produce." So do you see how Lincoln was misjudged and falsely represented by these newspaper reports? Oh yes, it's easy to look back and see how Satan operates through whispers, slanders, and gossipers. I think of Nehemiah, one of the Old Testament characters, a hero of the faith. He was the victim of a whispering campaign. When he was building those walls of Jerusalem, you remember, a malicious opposition sprang up against him, and three men were at the head of the opposing forces, Sanballat and Tobiah and Geshem the Arabian. First they tried to ridicule the wall, and then they made a big joke out of it and said a fox could come by and knock it down. And then they tried an armed attack, but he just put weapons in the hands of his men, kept on building. Then they hired counselors against him and finally began to slander him by false report. If you'll read Nehemiah 6:6-8, you'll find these words, "It's reported, and Gashmu saith it, that you're committing treason against the king." Notice that expression, "It is reported, and Gashmu saith it." Oh, yes. Sanballat and Tobiah and Nehemiah have been dead for a long time, but this fellow Geshem, who, strangely enough, is still alive. He's the author of They Say and It's Reported and so forth.
5: And now this is Joe Cruz saying goodbye for today.

0: Blessed are the merciful, for they shall obtain mercy. Blessed are the pure in heart, for they shall see God. Blessed are the peacemakers, for they shall be called sons of God. Blessed are those who are persecuted for righteousness' sake, for theirs is the kingdom of heaven.
1: I'm so glad you tuned in today to Reese's Pieces. I'm Risa Rafferty, and I just gotta say that whoever thought of putting peanut butter and chocolate together was a culinary genius. My favorite combination. Well, I am super excited today because Sheila is a guest on the program, and she's not only a friend of mine, but I have a tremendous amount of respect for her, who she is, and what she has chosen as her life work. Sheila is a sexual assault and domestic violence advocate. She's a substance use disorder professional that works with people who are court ordered into treatment, along with some voluntary clientele. And due to the nature of our topic today, all the names and circumstances have been changed. I want to thank you for joining me today, Sheila.
2: Hi, thank you for having me.
1: There's so many things that I want to discuss with you on this topic and on your, I'd call your expertise, but I want to share another reason with you why I respect you so much, and that's because of what you stand for. And it's not like I've really had to sit down and think, what does she stand for? It's just there. You know, I see you live it. Mm-hmm. And I guess I'd love to know how that came about, because there's so many things that you champion, your work with men and women who've been experienced sexual assault or domestic violence at some time in their lives, the incarcerated. Will you share with us today what's fueled your work?
2: Sure, I would be happy to do that. I think it started as a child and some of the core hurts that I experienced as a child and some of my frustrations and anger and my feelings of being powerless and growing up in a home that had abuse and some very unhappy times. And as I got older into my teen years, that anger and that I had an intense hatred, and it was just there. Mm. I was taught good principles, but those principles didn't really change that pain I was feeling. And then I had a conversion experience, and all that pain disappeared at that point in time. And instead of that anger and that hate, instead I had a desire to maybe use what I had been through to help others. And so that desire to help others and use what I'd been through kind of just was always there. And I did, you know, the best I could in the realms that I were working.
1: Mm-hmm.
2: But when I got to a certain age, I was able to go to college a little bit older in life. And then I was able to study psychology and get working in different areas. And through that journey, I discovered something called the core hurts. And these have been very helpful as I've worked with different clientele.
1: That's amazing. So you mentioned your own core hurts as a child. Now, when you said that that your anger and that healing kind of came at your conversion experience, would you say that it was like all of a sudden, or was there a process? Were there things that you even learned more in school that further helped you in your healing journey?
2: Well, I think the hate disappeared at my conversion experience, but the core hurts didn't disappear.
1: Mm.
2: And that's been more of a lifelong journey.
1: Got it.
2: So what I think was an interesting part of this journey was when I became aware of the core hurts. I went to a counselor. It was a clinic, and I'm sorry, I do not even know her name anymore, but she was a very nice lady, and she took time and was working with me, and she gave me this list of core hurts, and it was nothing more to me than a piece of paper with some words on it, kind of a plain piece of paper with a list of words, and I didn't know what to do with it. But since she gave it to me and I was respectful to her, I thought, well, she must think I need this. I put it on my refrigerator, stuck it there with a magnet right next to my stove, and as I'd be cooking, I'd be looking at those words. And I started to process those words and think about those words. And then I started to realize that sometimes I was experiencing what those words were. And as I was beginning to experience those words, I began to personally process things rather than just stuff them away and maybe feel frustrated about them and just you know, instead of them just being nagging reminders of frustrations and discontent, I began to, you know, be able to do something with them. And it was a growth for me, and it was a really positive thing. At that point, I didn't really have a lot of experience with them other than just personal experience. I don't even think I talked. Well, I think I did talk to the counselor about them. Yes, I did. And I started to tell her I was experiencing all of those things. Wow. And she said, wait, well, let's do one at a time. One at a time was like, that's going to take a while. But anyway, I began to process them and understand some things. And that was probably about the time I was finishing my bachelor's degree, and I began to work as a sexual assault domestic violence advocate. And one day, as I was working with a client, she had substance use issues, but she was not there to see me for that reason. She was there to see me for some sexual assault domestic violence issues. I thought, I wonder if the cohort would help her. So I, went home from work that night, and I got those cohorts and took them to work, and I had to retype them. He had, you know, food splattered all over him from me cooking next to the stove, and couldn't give those out. But I made a nice new clean list, and I typed it out and printed it and shared it with her. And sure enough, you know, she was able to benefit from those, and they made really good healing talking points about what was happening in her life. And pretty soon I started finding other clients. And so I just printed a little pile of those and had them next to my desk to share whenever I felt someone might be helped by them. Yeah, and it was a very good journey. And then as I continued my work, it kind of went to different places. I didn't stay in that position. I had some other opportunities that opened up to me, and I was also working on my master's degree. Completed my master's degree in chemical dependency and compulsive disorders. And I took that not because I wanted to work with people with addictions, but because my one client who I had shared those cohorts with initially had substance use disorder issues along with the issues that she was having with domestic violence and sexual assault issues. And she had come back to me and she had said, whatever you're sharing with me is helping me with my substance use disorder. I'm not having as much trouble with it as I was.
3: Incredible.
2: Oh, that's interesting. So when I had to choose something to work on for my master's degree,

0: at a correction center near me to be a chemical dependency professional, and I decided that that would be a good place to get some practice. And what turned out, what I thought was going to be just a temporary job, helping some people while I gained some experience, has ended up to be a very satisfying career. I have stayed in the field as it's now called a substance use disorder professional, and I've been working with persons who are court ordered to into treatment. And the reason most of them are court ordered into treatment is few of them want to come. Most of them are court ordered because their life is in chaos and they're doing things that are causing negative effects in their community. But they're not necessarily wanting to change. And so part of what we do in treatment is to help them become motivated to change.
1: Excellent. I just want to say something, and that is that I think all important documents end up on the fridge. Whether they're your kids' drawings or whether they're things like this. And I'm dying to know what are the core hurts that,
0: good question.
1: Yeah. What are the core hurts?
0: Well, if you Google core hurts, you might find, I did it yesterday just to curious, and I was curious, and I was able to find some that I hadn't found in the past. By Stephen Stosny, and he is the person who has promoted these core hurts. He responded to an email to me when I was working on my master's thesis, and I decided to focus on the core hurts because they had been so helpful for many of my clients, but I didn't have a lot of peer-reviewed information to back them. And he confirmed that because there's not a lot of peer-reviewed information. So I did gather support for them, but if you Google them, you might find that list by Stephen Stosny, and I may have added to his list.
1: Mm-hmm.
0: So my apologies. I don't know who created the original list. I don't know where the list came from, but this is the list that I have, okay? Things such as feeling abandoned, alone, misunderstood, disregarded, unwanted, helpless, powerless, devalued, unimportant, unloved, unworthy, unappreciated, belittled, betrayed, accused, blamed, guilty, and shamed.
1: What a list.
0: Yeah, these are all pretty powerful feelings and hurt. And if we don't find ways to resolve them, you know, it just, if you're living in a world of, let's say, we could pick any one of those, for instance, misunderstood. I got my hair cut last week, went to a new person I'd never been to before, and it was a man who was cutting hair, and he wanted to know what I did, and so I was sharing with him, you know, that I work in a correction center, and told him a little bit about my work, and I must have mentioned core hurts, I'm not sure. And one of the things he said was, I feel misunderstood. So, you know, so many people have these core hurts and have these feelings that they take through life, and they never really get resolved, and they really pull away from the quality of our life, from our self-satisfaction, from our feelings of being valued and important and loved as a human just because we are. Not because of something we did or something we're going to do or something we should do, but just because we are.
1: Amen. And I think that is a powerful, powerful truth. And I am eager to dive into the core hurts with you on our next episode of Reese's Pieces. For those of you who have been standing by, I want you to know that we are just beginning on this journey, and I hope you'll join us next time.
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0: our lives with God. The psalmists were never at a loss for words when it came to praising God for his guidance every day. Nevertheless, I am continually with you. You hold me by my right hand. You will guide me with your counsel, and afterward receive me to glory. Psalm 73, verses 23 and 24. And sometimes they went right to the point, using few words, like Psalm 32, verse 8, saying, I will instruct you and teach you in the way you should go. I will guide you with my eye. And Psalm 37, verses 23 and 24, reminds us that the steps of a good man are ordered by the Lord, and he delights in his way. Though he falls, he shall not be utterly cast down, for the Lord upholds him with his hand.
1: In the book of Galatians, there's some wonderful advice that has the power to change your life today. All too often, doing what we know God does not want us to do seems to come naturally. Here's what the Bible writer Paul wrote in reference to that. Galatians 5:16 says, "Walk in the Spirit, and you shall not fulfill the lust of the flesh." There are times that the old you, the unconverted you, strives for expression. You find yourself wanting to do a certain thing you know wouldn't be right for a follower of God. But God says we really don't have to cave into the flesh. In fact, God says we won't do those things if we walk in the Spirit, if we learn to follow the guidance of the Holy Spirit. That's liberating. By choosing to follow the Holy Spirit today, you don't have to stay stuck in your sins. I'm John Bradshaw for It Is Written. Let's live today by every word.
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3: Father, I thank you today that we live in a time where we have technology which allows us to do what we're doing, but one day we will not have this. We have been given an opportunity to review our lives, to consider the times in which we live, to be ready for the second coming of Jesus. So strengthen us in that way. In Jesus' name, amen. Monday used to be my day off with my family when my children were younger, and we used to go down to the Inner Harbor at Baltimore. We had a whole lot of fun. Anybody here been to the Baltimore Inner Harbor? A hand went up. Did you like going there? What about the aquarium? You like the aquarium? The sharks and the like? Well, we used to go down there. And I remember one day as we were walking along the harbor line, my wife and I, as we were there with our children, we were walking along and suddenly we heard a sound about 20 feet in front of us right there in the water. As I looked around, there were hundreds of people, and I was wondering where the sound was coming from. It was a splashy sound. There was commotion, but there was no voice attached to it. So on the side of the pier, as I looked over, I noticed that deeper in the water, there was a woman struggling for her life. She was a little heavy set, but she was there, struggling for her life, couldn't get out of the water, and suddenly my focus changed. Everybody's walking back and forth. Nothing mattered till suddenly something mattered. She was in trouble. Not a single voice came from her mouth. No sound. Perfectly silent as she struggled for air in the water. I ran with my boys to the pier. I made them stand there. They were younger at that time. I ran down to the water's edge to lift her up to safety. When I realized that her clothes were waterlogged, she was heavy, lifting her up was not an easy thing to do. And so she was so heavy, in fact, that she was sinking down into the water, and my best efforts alone could not pull her to safety. The more she struggled to climb out, the more tired she became, and she sank deeper and deeper into the water. As I looked into her eyes, just glued at her, she looked back at me, desperate and afraid. In fact, it was one of the most important looks I've ever seen anyone's face in all my life. I saw raw fear and helplessness looking back at me. Someone beside me there was holding her hand. I was holding her. I remember reaching out into the water, embracing her with a full body hug. It was cold. It was wet. But I would not let her sink into the water. I was holding her until others could come. And as I held her as tight as I could, I remembered we pulled together. It was not like one person was working alone. As a group, a number of us pulled together to lift her out of the water. And we finally got her out of the water. And at the pier, I discovered something very strange. She had not called for help because she could not call for help. I noticed a tracheostomy tube in her throat that made it impossible for her to speak. She couldn't speak. The water was slipping inside that incision hole. She was drowning in front of her eyes, and we didn't know it. She was pleading for life, and she couldn't verbalize the plea. Hundreds were standing all around her, and no one had a clue how much trouble she was really in. No one could hear the cry. No one could understand the language of the desperate soul that was in the sea, on the other side of the pier, crying out for help. Dear heart, in the Bible, there is a story of a man who called for help and no one could hear him except one man. He cried out for help and God heard the cry of the man. God heard the cry of the man in the ear of Jesus on the other side of the sea. Night and day, he whipped himself inside the tombs. He lived in the place of death. Every day for him was Halloween because he lived in the tombs. He lived alone. He lived forsaken. He barely lived at all. He was existing on the other side of the sea. And as the waves rolled nervously on a troubled sea, this man cried out for help to a man on the other side of the troubled sea. Only one ear in the world could hear him, and that ear belonged to Jesus. He cried for help beyond the shore of his tragic limitations. He cried for help to God, and Jesus heard the cry as only God can hear your cry when you are crying out to help for him. The storm chaser heard the cry on the other side of the sea, and the storm chaser left the multitude to calm the sea that raged deep, not on the ocean itself, but inside the man who could not take care of the storm that was destroying him. Dear heart, Jesus cared deeply about him. He cares deeply about you. I was getting ready for this weekend, like many of you, getting groceries from the store and the like. I noticed that you have to go to Sam's at 9 o'clock a.m. to get toilet paper. They have a computer tracking system, so if you buy too much, they say you can't buy anymore. It's an amazing thing how technology works for and against us. But I noticed in that line the faces of various ones who are deeply troubled. Everyone was staying away from everybody as they should. But very few people looked happy and secure in the midst of the storm. Friend, I assure you, based on the authority of God's word, that Jesus cares about you. Christ will not let you sink and die in the storm. He is with us. So the story begins in Luke 8:22. One day he, that is Jesus, got into a boat with his disciples and he said to them, "Let us go across the sea to the other side of the lake." So they set out. In Matthew 8:23 and Mark 5:1, this lake is called a sea. It's easy in life to live on the right side of the sea. It's easy to live where everybody's at and never reach out to those who need you on the other side of the sea. One thing that this virus challenge is helping us all to realize is that we all live on the same side of the sea in the sense that we're all in the same trouble. We all need each other to get out of the challenges we face. But it's easy to go to church and never bother with children or others overseas, to forget that missions is the very reason why the church was set up, that we were brought into existence to make a difference beyond our shores. It's easy to forget that the gospel lands outside of our own neighborhood or even in our neighborhood that we never interact with. These are the reasons why the church was established. It's easy to stay on your side of the street and never knock on the door that needs your help on the other side of the street. Now, during the virus, don't knock on the door. But when this thing is over and we're through this crisis, let us not forget the lessons we've learned, that we're here for others. The call of Christ in verse 22 is the call to break out of your comfort zone and to go to the other side. We experience God's presence more fully when we go where Jesus goes in life. Jesus said, "Let us go across to the other side of the lake." And so they set out with him. Notice in your Bible, verse 23, as you're at home, Luke 8:23, and it says, "As they sailed, he fell asleep, and a storm of wind came down on the lake, and they were filling with water and were in danger." In verse 23, we have a storm, and we also have Jesus in the midst of the storm. In this verse, Jesus is not frantic or frenetic. Jesus is not afraid or dismayed. Jesus is not overcome with harsh circumstances or troubled happenstances. Friends, Jesus is calm and secure in the middle of the storm. In fact, Jesus is fast asleep in the boat that is sinking. The boat is going down. Christ is asleep. The Christ that is confident is not worried about destruction. The stormiest sea in the story is not so loud and not so troubled and so fierce that it can rattle the calm of the Christ within the boat that is on this troubled sea. Christ does not wake up in the storyline because there was a storm on the sea. That's not why he wakes up. Jesus did not wake up because he felt the cold and wet blowing on his body. He was sleeping. Jesus woke up because he heard something in his ear, the divine ear deep within the human Christ. He heard the cry of fear from the mouths of the people he loved, and so he woke up for them. In the inner storm that caught the ear of Christ, he knows the winds that blow the fiercest are inside, not outside. He heard those winds. Verse 24, and they went and woke him, saying, "Master, Master, we are perishing." And he awoke and rebuked the wind and the raging waves, and they ceased, and there was a calm. In the parallel gospel account in Mark, the text says Jesus said, "Peace, be still." But that's not what Luke records here. Luke is focusing on a different idea from Scripture. And the Bible says he awoke, he rebuked the wind and the raging waves. And the language of Luke is a clear echo of Isaiah 17, 12 to 14. In your homes, open your Bibles, Isaiah 17, 12 to 14. The great gospel prophet writes, "Ah, the thunders of many peoples, they thunder like the thundering of the sea. Ah, the roar of the nations, they roar like the roaring of a mighty waters. The nations roar like the roaring of many waters, but he will rebuke them. They will flee far away, chase like chaff on the mountains before the wind and whirling dust before the storm. At evening time, behold terror. Before morning, they are no more. This is the portion of those who spoil us and the lot of those who plunder us." In the Old Testament, God promises he will rebuke the nations who make war on his people. In Isaiah 57:20, it says, "The wicked are like the sea that has no rest." We know in the book of Daniel, all these beasts that represent world kingdoms come out of the sea. The sea represents a sea of troubled nations, four winds of strife blowing on the sea, the great sea stirring it up. Friend, Jesus sleeps when he is in the boat. The storyline is clear. Because he is able to rest in spite of a troubled sea. No nightmares for Jesus in the midst of the storm. So a troubled sea represents a troubled world that's out of control, at war with God, fearful of the future. Isaiah describes world conflict as a troubled sea. We live in the context of a troubled sea at the end of time. And the Bible says God will speak and God will rebuke the waves and the roaring of the sea. This is the basis for Jesus' statement, Luke 21, 25, 27. Here we have Christ in Luke 21 giving us an exposition of Daniel chapter 11. And Daniel 12 and Daniel 7 in one chapter. And he says this, "There will be signs in the sun and moon and stars, and upon the earth distress of nations in perplexity at the roaring of the sea and the waves, men fainting with fear, with foreboding of what's coming on the world, for the powers of the heavens will be shaken. And then they will see the Son of Man coming in a cloud with power and great glory." The roaring of the sea in these verses represent the distress of nations. As the world exists in a state of fear at the time of the end, we are living in that time. We don't have to wait for that time. Dear heart, we are in that time. That doesn't mean this virus is the very end. What it means is that the world is changing. This virus challenge is a world-changing event. The world will not be the same a month or two from now than it was before. The economy has been transformed. Social liberties have been transformed. The role of religion in our culture has changed. If you're not tracking this as a sign of the times, you're missing the point. We are living in a world that is rapidly morphing toward the direction of the second coming of Jesus Christ. The Greek word used for foreboding, in some translations perplexity, in verse 26 is a very special Greek word. It's the Greek word aporia. And it means no way out. So the fear and perplexity, the sense that there is no way out, would engulf the world at the time of the end. Jesus' miracle on the lake is prophetic of his power to calm the peoples and to rebuke the waves of war and anger of the nations at the time of the end. So as Christ says, "Peace be still," to the waves and the wind and the water, he can say the same to the nations, the tumult, the fear in our time. In Revelation 15, 2 and 3, John describes the sea after Jesus comes, and it is no longer a stormy sea. So we live in a time of storm, but one day we're moving toward a time in which the sea will be peaceful. Revelation 15, 2 and 3. The Bible says, "And I saw something like a sea of glass mingled with fire. And those who had gotten the victory over the beast and its image and over the mark and over the number of his name, standing on the sea of glass, having harps of God, they sing the song of Moses, the servant of God, and the song of the Lamb. So Luke 21, we have the winds blowing on the sea. We have the troubled nations. We have the fear and foreboding of the time of the end. But when it's over, when Jesus comes, we'll be standing not on a stormy sea, but on a sea of glass. And the Bible says we will be singing like our praise team did today with harps of God. Are those harps violins, you think? No, harps. I can't play the harp either, but a guitar is pretty close, isn't it? Yeah. I think there'll be a couple of guitars up there. If the Lord allows me to have one, that's the only thing I know how to play, sorta. But we're moving from storm to song. We're moving from conflict to joy. This is not the way it will always be. And so in faith, we can look to the future and do it right now, can't we? We can sing the song of Moses and the Lamb a little early. There will be a peaceful calm on the sea. Luke says Jesus rebuked the wind and the waves. The waves represent the roaring of the nations, the fear and the tumult in our culture in the Gospel of Luke. And so Jesus is the master of these things. In our Sabbath school lesson in Daniel, we have noticed that Jesus is the one who is the man in linen who stands by the waters in Daniel 10:5, but he stands over the waters in Daniel 12:6. And so Christ, even in his pre-incarnational state, is pictured as the one who controls the waters. So nature, the winds cause the sea to roar. The winds are the unseen forces that produce the storm. In Revelation 7, there are four winds holding back the four winds of strife. These angels are pictured being in wrestling match with the four winds of strife. So angels against winds, angels engaging winds. So who are the winds? Revelation 7, 1. After this, I saw four angels standing at the four corners of the earth, holding back the four winds. So there's a wrestling match, winds and angels, holding back the four winds of the earth so that no wind would blow on the earth or on the sea or on any tree. In Revelation 1, 7, winds represent God's angels. Of the angels, he says, who makes his angels winds and his servants flames of fire. In Revelation 7, John pictures the angels of heaven in direct conflict, as I said, with these angels of strife, the four winds. So heavenly angels are fighting back demonic forces so that you and I can live for Christ and get it right before Jesus comes. And I believe that this virus would have been a lot worse if God's angels had not been directly engaged to protect us so that it can be used in our favor, so that we can humble up, get the revival we need as a people, and get ready for the coming of Christ. And Luke 8 is the unseen wind that lashes the sea into a state of storm. So why does Jesus rebuke the wind in this story in the Gospel of Luke? In the Gospel of Luke, Jesus confronts the demons in the same way he addresses the winds of the sea. He rebukes them. Luke 4:35, but Jesus rebuked him, a demon, saying, "Be silent, come out of him." And Luke 4:41, and the demons also came out of many, crying, "You are the Son of God." But he rebuked them and would not allow them to speak because they knew that he was the Christ. Luke 9:42, while he was coming, the demon tore him and convulsed him. But Jesus rebuked the unclean spirit and healed the boy and gave him back to his father. In the story, he rebukes the winds. In the Gospel of Luke, he rebukes demons. So winds, in that sense, are demons. In John 3, Jesus likens the Holy Spirit to the wind that causes us to be born again. He says the wind blows where it goes, and you can feel it, you can sense it, but you don't know where it's coming or going. So it is with the Holy Spirit. God's angels are pictured in Scripture as winds who minister according to his will. And evil angels are also winds, but they're angels that have lost his will, who are in opposition to angels of God and the Holy Spirit. And so they whip the sea into a state of fury, and they cause the nations to be afraid, to go to war, and for uncertainty to come upon us. Christ, friend, has authority in your life, in my life, in our lives, to rebuke the wind and the sea. He has authority over every fear. He has authority over every trouble you face. He has authority from God for you. And he has authority to tell demons to go away, and they will. Christ has authority over the sea. Let's look at Luke 8:24 again. And they went and woke him, saying, "Master, Master, we are perishing." And he awoke and rebuked the wind and the raging waves, and they ceased, and there was a calm. Sadly, we come to Jesus more earnestly, and we seek him as Savior most sincerely. sadly, when we are perishing in a storm. We could do it when times are going well, but the fact is that when we realize that we're in the midst of a sinking ship or and things are out of control, that's the time when our ears are best open to the Holy Spirit. And that's when Jesus wakes up in the boat. That's when Christ stands up to make a difference. That's when he suddenly interacts with the cry of his disciples when their need is high enough that they call out to him. Two times the disciples called on Jesus as master. They said, "Master, Master, we are perishing." The Greek word master means one who stands over another. Jesus is the Son of Man, and because he is the Son of Man, he has authority over the nations. And the book of Daniel is the man in linen who stands over the waters. He's the great prince who stands over God's people in Daniel 12:1. Jesus is the master of the nations. With authority, Christ can rebuke the waves and bring peace to earth, peace to people who have no peace inside because of the storm. Friend, Christ is also the Son of God, and because he's the Son of God, he has authority over the storm in your life. He's the master and commander of the angels, and that means evil angels too. They can't do what they want to do. He puts them on a leash. He says, "You stand back." He causes the forces of evil to divert, diminish. And so Jesus' authority rebukes evil powers. I am thankful this morning that I serve a capable Savior. He rebukes the devil and all his angels and sends them back to the pit where they belong. When we simply do what the storyline says, they cried, "Master, Master." Not a single person can be lost who calls on the name of the Lord like that. Verse 25, he said to them, "Where is your faith?" And they were afraid and they marveled, saying to one another, "Who then is this that he commands even wind and water and they obey him?" Well, the answer is implied. He's the ruler of the universe. He's the master of the elements. He's the master of the wind and the seas. He can push back demonic forces. He is more than man. He is the God-man. This story is the context that sets the stage for the man who lived on the other side of the sea in Luke 8:26. As important as this story is, it's not the focus of the narrative. The focus of the narrative is what happens when he gets to the shore. Luke 8:26. And then they arrived at the country of Gerasenes, which is opposite Galilee. And as he stepped out on land, there met him a man from the city who had demons. For a long time he had worn no clothes. He lived not in a house, but among the tombs. I like camping out, but that's a strange place to camp out. Imagine camping out in a tomb. This man did it. The Greek word demon appears in the writings of Plato without a negative connotation. The Greeks got used to demons. They showed up. They helped them start their ancient world religion, like many of the world religions of the world. And they got used to them, and they picture them appearing from time to time in their culture. The demons were thought of as gods or spiritual powers that affected the elements and nature itself. They also interact with people directly in the ancient world. The word demon comes from a word that means to divide. Some mental illnesses are called that, and I don't want to say what they are, but to divide. To go schizo is to divide. The text is very clear. This man who was waiting for Jesus had demons that divide. The real storm in the story was waiting for Jesus on the shore. Not on the sea where the boats were. You see, there was another voice that was crying out in the storm. It was not the disciples only who were in the boat that were crying out. There was a man on the other side of the sea who was crying out, and the noise of the storm was so loud, who could hear him on the other side of the shore? Just not long ago, I went down to Texas. As many of you know, my sister-in-law died suddenly in her 50s. Our family was devastated by that loss. I quickly got a plane ticket down there on Spirit Airlines, and we got there. I had the service for her. We fellowshiped together, and then the time came to come home, but before I did, I had a day or two there. As a young child, I had lived in Keene, Texas, and so I did some sleuthing like Sherlock Holmes. I decided I'd try to find out the street where I lived on. I went to the Keene Seventh-day Adventist Church, looked through the directory, found the name of a lady that I knew from the past, got a sense of the street she lived on, connected with someone who was my babysitter when I was 3. Now, how do you like that? That's bringing the thing close to home. And so I began a vigil. I wanted to see the place where I had seen my father on his horse on a farm, the Bears Farm near Keene, Texas. And I wanted to see if I could run down the street and find my house, if it was still there, that I had been in when my mother was there. And to reconnect a little bit with my past, it was an opportunity in the midst of the storm. I remember as we were going up and down, we located the Bears farm. We found the dairy that they had, or at least where they had been. The buildings were still there. And I walked down the line, but I couldn't find the house that I used to live in. Probably it was repainted. My visual images weren't the same. After all, it was only like four. But I could still in my mind connect with the pictures. As I was trying to find something out for myself, suddenly the Lord directed me to someone who needed me. I was driving down, I pulled to the side, and there was this man beside me. I said, "Sir, did you know so-and-so? Are you familiar with this and that?" And he said, "Not really." He says, "I'm dying from liver cancer, and I'm not going to make it very long, and I'm praying that God will be with me." Why was he telling me this? Because God had placed me there. And so we began a dialogue right there through the window of the car. I said, "Sir, I believe the Lord has brought me here, not because I'm looking for this house, but because you're looking for him. And it's really all about you. Tell me more about your story." He began to open up and share with me how he had been to a church like the one I'd just been to, for over 20 years. And the reason for this was that someone had said something awful to him. He got discouraged. He just didn't go back to church. He said, "Now I'm dying. I want my kids to go to church, and they don't attend church." I said, "Well, sir, I'm going to pray for you, but in the name of the Lord Jesus, God will keep you alive for your dream to be true. But the trick is not just you taking your children back to church. You need to go back to church with your children." He looked at me. He said, "What do you mean?" I said, "God is calling on you to reverse the course of your life. There are people that love you in a church. There are people that maybe will not. But you need to go back to church because God loves you. And that's the reason you go. And you need to take your children and give them a legacy. I believe he'll keep you alive. But he wants you to connect your children to faith." And he got it. He says, "I get it. I'm going back to church. I'm taking my kids back to church." He began to smile. He got happy. I reached my hand out. This was before the virus. I reached my hand out, I put it on his shoulder, and we prayed, and we had church right there on the street where this man had been in years gone by. And I prayed for him, and he prayed. And I said to him, "Sir, I will see you again in the coming of the Lord." He smiled. We are placed in this world not for our own agendas. We are placed in this world to make a difference for others. I have noticed that since this challenge hit us, that many people in the church are now focused on what the church really is about making sure those who are weak in our midst get food, making sure that we connect by phone, that we don't let anyone slip through the cracks. That man was dying. The Holy Spirit knew it, and he connected our lives. We live in a world today where people don't believe in demons. Sigmund Freud put it this way: the main achievement of religion, as compared with animism, which is the worship of the spirits, lies in the psychic binding of the fear of demons. Nevertheless, the evil spirit still has a place in the religious system as a relic of the previous age. In other words, we're too smart for demons today, but religion still holds on as a dumb thing. It's part of our culture. That's what he's saying. For Freud, the modern enlightened mind is too smart to believe that evil's alive and that it exists. Freud's simplistic views deny the reality of an Adolf Hitler, a Joseph Stalin, and others like them who were motivated by the evil winds, the four winds of strife. And if there are no demons in the story, then Jesus' miracle is a fraud. Freud ended up being a fraud when we learned about the troubles of his life. He was no healer. He was a troubled man who had no answers. The Bible says the man who had demons was naked and homeless on the other side of the sea. And no one on the other side had answers for him. So how did he get to the place in his life? How did he get to the place where he was broken down, naked, alone, living in tombs on the other side of the sea? How did demons take over his soul so completely and isolate him from those that he loved? How did he end up being so many years away from church and so many fears away from those who loved him? In every person's heart, dear heart, there is a battle between good and evil in which one side or the other must win the war, your heart and mine. So maybe one day he was watching a violent video game and the spirit of the violence that inspired that game entered his soul. Maybe he was upset because of something that had happened in his life and he put that anger deep inside as a hidden resentment. He just kept on being angry. And then one day the spirit of that hidden resentment settled into his soul and it became who he was. Maybe he was just listening to the music of the demons with just the right rap beat, just the right bong and bang to it, the lyrics that glorifies the devil and his chaotic, depressed spirit with the right jing and jangle of the world. And maybe a diva or two swinging their hips to make it look right. Maybe that's how it started in his life. Or maybe he just was coasting along in his faith when he started compromising his life. A little bit here, a little there with alcohol, nightclubs, the wrong kind of reading, watching the wrong things, worldly pleasure. Maybe he spent a little more time in front of the TV watching HBO kind of things, reading books on demons and wizards like the Harry Potter series, when suddenly the devils and the demons that inspired the Harry Potter series took over his life. The Bible's very clear. It wasn't just one demon. There were many demons inside the man on the other side of the sea. By giving in to one, he opened the door to many.
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5: 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Listen to Paul's words. He says, "May the Lord make you increase and abound in love to one another and to all, so that He may establish your hearts blameless in holiness." We just open our hearts and let God pour His love, the very essence of His divine character, into us by the power of the Holy Spirit. Then, as we are guided by the power and influence of His love, we will be separated from sin. As we grow in love, we grow in holiness. That's the message of 1 Thessalonians 3:12 and 13.
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1: Hello and welcome to Decoding the Deception, Episode 2, The Pre-Existent, Self-Existent Jesus. I'm Pastor John Lomakang. Thank you for taking the time to join us. This is our second in a series of seven presentations. Last night was about creation. Tonight we're talking about the pre-existent, self-existent Jesus and why I believe, and our church believes, that Jesus is eternal. And we're going to cover so much more. But if you'd like to get a copy of our lesson, you can go to 3abn.org and click on the Decoding the Deception banner. And there you can download a copy of the lesson. It looks just like this. You should have a copy of that to follow along with us. On that very same link, you can submit your questions. And at the end of this program, we're going to have a half-hour question and answer period. So if you'd like to submit questions about the topic we're going to cover tonight,
2: 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However,

Somebody lift your hands as we celebrate the greatness of our God. He's great and he's greatly to be praised.

0: I'm supposed to welcome you. But before I do, did you enjoy the food today? Oh my. You're not convincing me. And you're still not convincing me because some of you are so full that you can't clap as you should clap. Anybody had mangoes this week? Not Guyanese mangoes, not Jamaican mangoes, but Trinidad mangoes. Yes. Some people saying no. Well, the Dr. Wilson did say there are a lot of mangoes on campus. So you have a few more hours after the Sabbath, of course. Did you enjoy the spiritual blessings we received while out here? Deep word, deep preaching, engaging activities. How was your experience? Fantastic. I had a great time. And I trust you did too. And by God's grace, as we leave this place, USC, and I know some of you are sad to be leaving Trinidad, but that's all right. You will come back in Jesus' name. But as you leave Trinidad, I want you to know that there really isn't no place like this place, near this place. So this must be the place. So to all of you who have returned, for those of you viewing online, I welcome you to this place where we have come to witness and participate in the installation of our leaders who will take us through the next quinquennium. And now I could say, welcome.
1: Good afternoon, everyone. My humble task is to introduce to you the individuals who will be officiating in the installation ceremony for the newly elected leaders of the Caribbean Union who will serve for the next quinquennium. I'll introduce them, not necessarily in the order that they're seated, but the one who welcomed us is the loyal, loving Leslie Moses, president of the South Caribbean Conference. And then we have on the platform the composed and congenial Carlene Alexander, treasurer of the Tobago Conference. And then, of course, the attentive and approachable Anselm Joseph, treasurer of the Grenada Conference. And then we have the authentic and altruistic Andrew Chichester, secretary of the Guyana Conference. Then the voracious and valiant Vishnu Prasad, president of the Tobago Conference. And then the youthful, check the definition of that word, the youthful and yielding Yvette Peters, treasurer of the South Caribbean Conference. Then the energetic and effective Elvis Hilaire, secretary of the Grenada Conference. The knowledgeable and kind-hearted Krista Moore, treasurer of the South Leeward Conference. Then we're also privileged to have the creative and competent Clifford Jones, retired dean of theology department, Oakwood University. Let's welcome him. And he happens to be my advisor. We're also honored to have officiating today the exemplary and efficient Everett Brown, Associate Personal Ministries Director of the Inter-American Division. And the one who is in charge of the work of the Inter-American Division, who anchors the work, the accomplished and astute Abner De Los Santos, President of the Inter-American Division. And then it is my delight as well, and last but by no means least, the man who has been chosen by God, confirmed by the church, and is committed to making a difference. Ladies and gentlemen, it gives me great pleasure to present to you God's anointed and appointed leader, the jubilant and judicious Johnson Fetrick, president of the Caribbean Union Conference. And of course, I'm your humble servant, simply X Dunn Clark.
2: Over the last 4 days, we have had the opportunity to use our voices while we would have meet, greet persons who we would have not seen for a while, our colleagues and our friends. This evening, though, I want you to join with me as we use our voices to blend in song as we encourage our newly elected leaders to stand like the brave as we sing hymn number 610.
3: I invite us to stand as we sing together, Stand Like the Brave.

0: afternoon, everyone, and pleasant Sabbath. My role here is to share a scriptural text for meditation, and it's taken from 1 Corinthians chapter 1 and verse 10. Now I beseech you, brethren, by the name of our Lord Jesus Christ, that ye all speak the same thing, and that there be no divisions among you, but that ye be perfectly joined together in the same mind and in the same judgment. Good is the reading of the word.
1: I invite you to clasp the hand of the person beside you as we pray a prayer for unity, as we set about the task of spreading the everlasting gospel in our sphere of responsibility and livelihood. Let us pray. Our Father and our God, these few days have been historic and will undoubtedly be iconic as we move forward. O God, your leaders came to this place from the islands of the Caribbean, east, west, north, and south, to select leadership for the next quinquennium. We thank you, O God, that your spirit was manifest in this place. We thank you, O God, that your people were anything but acrimonious. They came together with a spirit of love and understanding and compassion and togetherness. They prayed for, and we believe they received, the outpouring of the Holy Spirit. We thank you, O God, that your Spirit smothered them so much so that they were constrained to do your will, to do what you would have them do and what you intended for the Caribbean Union of Seventh-day Adventists. Thank you, O God, for showing up and showing out. We thank you for our new president and for his team. We want to set them apart now in this service, O God. We pray that you may touch them from the sole of their feet to the crown of their brow. We pray for every officer. We pray for every departmental director. We ask again, O God, for your outpouring. We pray that they might receive the unction to function. Thank you, O God, that they were willing to step forward to embrace the mantle of responsibility. And we know that you will use them to grow your church and to hasten the second coming of our Lord and Savior, Jesus Christ. We want, O Father God, to especially invoke your name now for the gift of unity for these men and women. O God, remind them always that a team calls for diversity of skills, but unity of purpose, unity of vision, unity of execution. We pray, O God, again for the spirit of unity to embrace them, to encircle them. May they know that they can disagree without being disagreeable. May they lift each other up. Oh God, we pray, embrace each other so that your work might go forth in this region with power to hasten the coming of our Lord and Savior, Jesus Christ. Now bless this service again as they are installed. Give them strength, give them resolve, give them purpose, give them togetherness, unity, O God, we pray, that Jesus prayed for as he prepared to enter into his passion. We thank you, we praise you, we count it a joy and a privilege to serve you. May we never forget that we're serving you and not man. And so we pray, God of our weary years, God of our silent tears, thou who hast brought us thus far along the way, thou who hast by thy might led us into the light, keep us forever in the path, we pray, in the name of the Father, the Son, and the Holy Ghost. Let all of God's people say and declare, Amen. Amen. You may be seated.

0: As we continue with this very solemn service this afternoon, I invite you to turn your attention to a very familiar passage, Jeremiah chapter 29 and verse 11. Jeremiah 29, 11. The word of God says, "For I know the thoughts that I think toward you, saith the Lord, thoughts of peace and not of evil, to give you an expected end." May God bless his word to our hearts this afternoon.
1: We're going to pray one more time, so I'm inviting you to stand, please. Let us pray. Heavenly Father, we just read your word, indicating your thoughts towards us. Lord, some version says to give us a bright hope. And so even now, we reminisce on what you really have for us. It's a bright future. Lord, your word will have indicated that hope does not make us ashamed. In fact, you point us ever so often to the living hope. At times, you will have chased after other things that we recognize were fleeting and disappoint, but we recognize even now the only one that does not disappoint is Jesus. And so we repeat this song. We have this hope that burns within our hearts, hope in the coming of the Lord. And so today I pray that this new season, the start even of this period, that this hope will ever be in the forefront of each leader's mind. And so this group, this team, and even every delegate and those looking on will say this is our primary duty, to see Jesus face to face. Thank you for hearing our prayers. This we ask in Jesus' name. Amen. Please remain standing. Thank you. I was told, please be seated. Thank you very much. Sorry about that.
2: Good afternoon, everyone. All during this week, we have enjoyed beautiful music, and today was no exception. We had choirs, we had soloists, we had the praise team. And all through the Bible, there have always been examples of persons or where music played a critical role in some form of rejoicing. And even when it was for sadness, the widow of Nain, when Jesus stepped across and touched that coffin, that music or that singing may that would have been of sadness certainly would have turned to joy. Many years ago, there was a movie called The Sound of Music. Now, I didn't tell you to check my age. But there was a song, "The Hills Are Alive with the Sound of Music." And this afternoon, Nikisha Antoine Pierre will bring our hearts alive as she sings to us. And remember, our hearts have already been alive. This is just a continuation. So, Nikisha, Sister Nikisha Antoine Pierre, please bring our hearts alive or continue to keep it alive.
3: 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Good evening, USA. And to our leaders, thank you for your leadership.

0: Our next passage of meditation comes from the book of John. John chapter 15 and verse 16. I read from the King James Version. Ye have not chosen me, but I have chosen you and ordained you that you should go and bring forth fruit, and that your fruit should remain, that whatsoever ye ask of the Father in my name, ye may give it to you. Good is the reading of God's holy word.
1: This is a watershed moment in the lives of our newly elected officers, directors, and committee members of the Caribbean Union Conference of Seventh-day Adventists. The one who has been designated to encourage, charge, and challenge our elected personnel is Dr. Abner De Los Santos, President of the Seventh-day Adventist Church in the Inter-American Division of Seventh-day Adventists. Pastor De Los Santos is a native of Mexico, and he served the Seventh-day Adventist Church in Mexico as pastor, evangelist, and also as an administrator of the Seventh-day Adventist Church in Mexico. He was called to serve as vice president of the Inter-American Division and served our division then with distinction. He was subsequently elected as general vice president of the worldwide Seventh-day Adventist Church. And in 2015, he accepted a call to serve our dynamic Inter-American Division as President of the Seventh-day Adventist Church. Dr. De Los Santos is married to Leticia, and together they are the parents of two adult children and grandchildren. It is my joy to present and introduce to you a man of God, our President, Pastor Abner De Los Santos.
2: Before Pastor De Los Santos comes, we'll have another item of special music. This time it will be in the form of an instrumental. So at this time, I invite you to prepare your hearts to be blessed by this special item of music by Rinelle Harinarine. Be blessed.

What a blessing we have received through this music. Let me tell you, I feel thankful to the Lord when I see young people involved in the worship, in mission. You know, I want to give you a good news. First of all, in the Inter-American Division, we are focusing especially in children and youth. We want to make youth and children our target in the community. We want not just youth department, but all departments to think how to reach young people, how to reach them, the youth in the community, that they can come to the church and bring their parents and also grandparents. Because when the youth comes, children come, their parents also will come to the church. And we have an army in our youth to fulfill God's mission. A few days ago, I was asked for the General Conference to choose a speaker, a young speaker, to go to the annual council this year end. And I was asked to choose someone who is young, who speaks English. And we pray whom we will choose. And we have a name. His name is Ntando Asher George. He is just at 13 years old of age, but he has already distinguished himself as a gifted young preacher with a deep passion for sharing the word of God. And he will be the one representing the Inter-American Division. You have there in the screen, the photo. And he is from this union, from Caribbean Union. And I didn't thought that we will connect the music, the special music with this, but the Lord knows before. And I am happy for that. Because people like Tando can do a great work. Let me tell you, I was a few weeks ago in Dominican Republic, and a girl with 12 years old, she presented a week of evangelism, a campaign of evangelism, and 12 people were baptized in the center where she was preaching. But this afternoon, we are here to share a message for the installation of the Caribbean Union leadership. Let me tell you, my brothers and sisters, that today is more than an installation ceremony. It is an occasion of consecration. As we recognize those whom God has called to serve in the leadership of the Caribbean Union, we are reminded that leadership in God's church is never, never merely about responsibility, administration, or organization structure. It is about participating in Christ's mission. In Seventh-day Adventist Church, leadership is about mission. Allow me to begin with a simple illustration. A world-class orchestra was preparing for an important concert. Every musician was gifted. The violinist mastered their music. The brass section played with strength and precision. The percussionist knew exactly when to enter. Yet, during rehearsal, something went wrong. Some musicians ignored the conductor. Others decided to interpret the music their own way.
A few became convinced that their part was too small to matter and simply stopped playing. The result was not harmony. It was confusion, chaos. The conductor finally stopped the orchestra and quietly reminded them, "Beautiful music happens only when every musician follows the same conductor and faithfully plays the part entrusted to them." The church is much like that orchestra. Christ is the head of the church. He is the conductor of the mission. When we participate in mission, we must be clear. It's not our mission. It's God's mission. And we have the privilege to participate in God's mission. Christ is the head of the church. He is the owner of mission. And as a people rooted in the Bible and living the mission, remember, in Inter-America, we are not just focused on the mission. We are living the mission. Ephesians 4:11-13 says, "And he himself gave some to be apostles, some prophets, some evangelists, and some pastors and teachers, for the equipping of the saints, for the work of ministry, for the edifying of the body of Christ." Notice that Christ gives leaders not simply to direct the church, but to equip God's people so that the entire church fulfill his mission. As Ellen G. White reminds us, the church is God's appointed agency for the salvation of men. It was organized for service, and its mission is to carry the gospel to the church. And let me tell you, leadership is key in what we do. We have some challenges in the church. When we speak about participation in the church, we know that the amount of people participating in mission, even involved in the worship, organizing the worship, participating in different responsibilities in the church, are about 20%. Maybe strongest church is 30%. That means that we have a great challenge. We need to move the majority of the church to do God's mission. And when the leaders of the church, and I am not speaking just to the leaders of the union, but leaders on the conference, also pastors and elders in the church, when we do our work, we know our big challenge is to move the members to be involved in mission. And when we do that, when most of the church is involved, there is a promise. God will honor that fact, pouring his Holy Spirit upon the church, and then we will finish the work. The reading we have done in Ellen G. White and the verse of Ephesians we have read reminds us our calling. And let me now address to my dear leaders for the union. Leadership begins with Christ. Please remember, leadership begins with Christ. Paul begins these important words. He himself gave. Leadership originates with Jesus Christ. Positions are entrusted by the church, but calling comes from Christ. Jesus declared in John 15:16, "You did not choose me, but I chose you and appointed you that you should go and bear fruit." Today, those being installed as officers of the Caribbean Union are accepting more than an assignment. They are accepting
a sacred stewardship. My dear leaders, you are accepting stewardship that is sacred. Whether serving as president, secretary, treasurer, or departmental directors, or in any other area of responsibility, each leader is called to advance God's kingdom. The advance of his kingdom is in the center of God's heart, in the midst of God's heart. Jesus still commands, "Go therefore and make disciples of all nations." And he still promises, "You shall receive power when the Holy Spirit has come upon you." Before leaders inspire others to lead the mission, they must first lead the mission themselves. People may admire our titles, but they are transformed by our example. Paul therefore counseled, "Be an example to the believers." 1 Timothy chapter 4 verse 12. "Be an example to the believers." Our greatest influence will never be our position. My dear president, my dear secretary and treasurer, our greatest influence will never be our position. It will be our character. Our character. If our character reflects Jesus, then we are a good influence. And God wants us to represent him before the church and before the world. Then leadership begin in Christ. And second, leadership exists to equip God's people. Paul continues by explaining why Christ gives leaders. He says, "For the equipping of the saints for the work of ministry." This is one of the most important principles of Christian leadership. The mission does not belong only to pastors. It does not belong only to administrators. It belongs to the entire people of God, to the entire church. Children, youth, and adults, everyone must do something. Everyone must be part of mission. God wants all of us to be involved in mission. The responsibility of leadership is to equip, encourage, mentor, organize, and mobilize God's people for service. Throughout Scripture, we see this pattern. Moses learned to share responsibility, according to Exodus chapter 18. Paul instructed Timothy to entrust truth to faithful people who would teach others, 2 Timothy chapter 2, verse 2. Peter reminds believers that every Christian has received spiritual gifts for ministry. 1 Peter chapter 4, verse 10. Healthy leadership develops other leaders. Successful leadership multiplies ministry. As leaders of the Caribbean Union, my dear colleagues, your influence extends beyond offices and committees. It reaches conferences, churches, schools, institutions, pastors, teachers, and thousands of members across the Caribbean Union. One of the greatest gifts you can give this union is to cultivate a culture where every member understands, "God has called me. God can use me. I have a place in his mission." Every member needs to understand that the church is strongest when every believer becomes an active disciple, not merely an observer. God wants us, all of us, and you know, kids also have part in mission.
The goal of leadership is a mature and united church participating in mission. You already know the four pillars of our strategic plan in the general conference and in the division. The first pillar is, do you remember which one is? Communion with God. The second one is identity in Christ. The third one is united in the spirit for service. United in the spirit for service. And the fourth one is mission for all. The goal of leadership is a mature and united church participating in mission. Paul concludes by describing the desired outcome. Till we all come to the unity of the faith, unto the measure of the stature of the fullness of Christ. Leadership is never an end in itself. Administration serves mission. Mission produce disciples. Disciples reflect Christ. Disciples reflect Jesus. Our world is increasingly divided by politics, culture, ethically, economic, and ideology. The church must demonstrate another way. Jesus said, by this all will know that you are my disciples, if you love for one another. The Caribbean Union is richly diverse, and the diversity is one of God's gifts to his church.

That is the leadership Paul describes. A familiar story tells of a lighthouse keeper stationed on dangerous coastline. Each evening, his responsibility was simple. Keep the lighthouse burning so ships could safely navigate through the darkness. One night, several neighbors asked him for some of the oil reserved for the lighthouse. Wanting to help everyone, he generally shared his supply. Before morning, the lamp had grown dim. Several ships crashed against the rocks. When questioned afterward, the keeper explained, "I was trying to help everyone." The reply came, "But your first responsibility was to keep the light burning." My brothers and sisters, my dear leaders, the world around us is growing increasingly uncertain. Families are under pressure. Young people are searching for purpose. Communities are longing for hope. Millions still do not know Jesus Christ. God has entrusted His church with one sacred responsibility: keep the light of the gospel burning. We need to do that. Everything we do as leaders, planning, budgeting, administration, education, evangelism, discipleship, and service, must ultimately point people to Jesus Christ and prepare the world for His soon return. That's the reason for an installation like what we are having today. Today, I would like to speak first to those being installed. I want to ask you, and I want to ask you to stand. And I want to ask you, will you dedicate yourself? Could you stand, please, the three of you? Will you dedicate yourself not merely to leading an organization, but to advancing the mission of Jesus Christ? Will you seek God's wisdom before making decisions? Will you lead with humility, integrity, compassion, courage, and unwavering faith? Will you equip God's people to finish the work Christ has entrusted to His church? And to every member on the Caribbean Union, I want to ask, will you pray for your leaders? Will you support their mission with your gifts, your witness, and your service? Will you support the mission? Will you allow God to use you wherever He placed you? We all are called to fulfill God's mission. And now I have the privilege to come before you in front to the platform, my dear colleague, the president of the Caribbean Union, Pastor Johnson Frederick. Let me read for you, and I will invite him with his spouse, his wife, please. Pastor Johnson Frederick hails from St. Lucia, the Helen of the West. He is married to Pauline. Today, today is their anniversary. Today. His college sweetheart is Pauline, and a national of Anguilla. This union has produced three children: Emerald, Colson, and Jacinth. A proud product of Adventist education, Pastor Frederick attends Seventh-day Adventist schools for primary to the tertiary level.

0: He graduated from the Caribbean Union College in 1990 with a Bachelor of Arts in Theology. Later, he matriculated at Andrews University in Michigan, USA, and successfully completed a Master Theology. Pastor Frederick is currently pursuing doctoral studies in leadership with Andrews University. Pastor Frederick has served the church as high school teacher, district pastor, and church administrator. In 1999, he was elected as the first secretary treasurer of the newly formed San Lucia Mission and served that field as president from 2006 to 2016. In July 2016, he was elected as the executive secretary of the Caribbean Union Conference of the Seventh-day Adventists. Consonant with his personal values, Pastor Johnson Frederick nurtures a genuine love for people. He seeks to operate by high standards of Christian integrity and ethics, is motivated by an insatiable quest for excellence in service, pursues innovative and extraordinary professional goals, is anchored in a simple, abiding trust in God, and remains passionate about the salvation of people in anticipation of Christ's soon return. He is the man God has chosen to be the president of the Caribbean Union.
1: I am happy to welcome at this time Pastor Amron Williams, newly elected Executive Secretary of the Caribbean Union, and his wife.

0: Pastor Amron Williams hails from the picturesque island of Bekwi, a tiny gem in St. Vincent and the Grenadines. He began his professional journey as a teacher before answering God's call to pastoral ministry. An ordained minister of the Seventh-day Adventist Church, Pastor Williams has devoted more than 45 years to Christian service. Throughout his distinguished ministry, he has served congregations and communities across St. Vincent, Dominica, Barbados, and the Virgin Islands. He has also provided leadership as a conference director and executive secretary. Most recently, as you would know, Pastor Williams served as ministerial and family ministries director of the Caribbean Union Conference of Seventh-day Adventists. He considers it a privilege and a joy to have served the Caribbean Union family and the wider community. At the heart of Pastor Williams' life and ministry is his dear family. He is deeply grateful for the love and support of his wife, Anne, and their three daughters, Amel, Agnes, and Amrel. He is also prayerfully supported by his many brothers and sisters and their families. Pastor Williams' ministry is guided by a personal philosophy inspired by the Almighty God. And this is, what happens to you matters to me. I present to you, my brothers and sisters, Pastor Williams, your newly elected Executive Secretary of the Caribbean Union.
1: May I invite Pastor Bertie Henry and his wife, Deborah, to approach the platform. Pastor Bertie Henry is a native of Guyana and a proud alumnus of the Caribbean Union College, now the University of the Southern Caribbean, where he earned a Bachelor of Business Administration degree. He later completed a Master of Business Administration at the Andrews University. Responding to God's call has led Pastor Henry through a distinguished career of service across several Seventh-day Adventist institutions. He has served as business manager of the Davis Memorial Hospital, vice president for finance of the Caribbean Union College, associate treasurer of the East Carib Conference, and as chief executive officer of the Davis Memorial Hospital. Pastor Henry currently serves the Caribbean Union Conference as an assistant pastor of the Marvel Seventh-day Adventist Church. In January 2018, Pastor Henry was ordained to the gospel ministry, affirming his long-standing commitment to serving God and his people. A Seventh-day Adventist Christian for more than four decades, he continues to find deep joy and fulfillment in ministry, leadership, and service. Pastor Henry has been happily married for 38 years to Deborah Gittins Henry, Director of Women's, Children's, Adolescents, and Possibility Ministries for the Caribbean Union Conference. Their marriage has been blessed with two children, Curtis and Avanel. Ladies and gentlemen, help me welcome the Treasurer of the Caribbean Union Conference, Pastor Bertie Henry.
2: You know the God has provided and equipped to work with them. They are not alone. God has chosen a group of departmental directors and also an executive committee to be part of this team. I want to invite all the departmental directors, if you could come here, please, with your wives, departmental directors, if you can come and join them. And a treasurer, yes, the associate treasurer as well. Please, if you can come. Please come and join us here. And I want to invite the executive committee to stand in their places. All those who are part of the executive committee, can you stand in your place, please? This is the executive committee and the team of administration and departmental directors from the Caribbean Union. I will ask the congregation to join us standing, because you know this team is as strong as the church is. At the church, they will lead. We'll join them as we have decided. I will ask you to stand to participate in the litany we will share now. We need some mics for the three officers. And then we will ask, please, if you can share with us the litany we will read. I invite all the congregation to be with us, standing with us now. Do they have the litany, or only we have to show? Do you have the litany? If you can show the litany, we will appreciate.

0: You have the listening there? Excuse me. Do you have? But do they have to show for all the congregation or not? Pastor Johnson. Pastor Freddy, do they have the litany for all the congregation?
1: It's in the program.
0: I can. This is the litany, but the congregation will not see what we have before, what we have.

0: We have gathered today in the presence of God to install the leaders who have been prayerfully elected under the guidance of the Holy Spirit. As they accept the responsibility entrusted to them, they do so in dependence upon God's grace and with a commitment to serve His church. Will you, the members of the congregation, support these leaders with your prayers, encouragement, counsel, and cooperation as they seek to fulfill God's mission? President Pastor Johnson Frederick, you have been called to provide spiritual and administrative leadership for this union. Do you believe that God has called you to this ministry? And do you commit yourself to lead with humility, faithfulness, wisdom, and courage, always seeking the guidance of the Holy Spirit?
1: I do. Trusting in God's grace and strength, I dedicate myself to this sacred responsibility and commit to lead faithfully to uphold the mission of the church, to preserve its unity, and to serve God's people with integrity and compassion.
0: Pastor Amaran, as Executive Secretary, you have been entrusted with a responsibility to supporting the mission of this union through faithful administration, careful stewardship of its records, and wise counsel. Will you carry out this responsibility with diligence, integrity, and spirit of Christian service?
2: By God's grace, I will. I dedicate myself to serve faithfully, to promote unity, to support the mission of the church, and to fulfill the responsibilities of this office with honesty, wisdom, and devotion.
0: Pastor Bertie Henry, as a treasurer, you have been entrusted with the stewardship of the financial resources of God's work. Will you faithfully administer this sacred trust with integrity, accountability, transparency, and wisdom, always remembering that these resources belong to God and are to be used for the advancement of His mission?
1: With God's help, I will. I commit myself to faithful stewardship, careful accountability, and the responsible management of the resources entrusted to this union for the glory of God and for the advancement of His work.
0: Dear leaders of all union leaders who are here at the departmentals, recognizing the sacred trust placed upon each of you, do you commit yourself to remain faithful to God, devoted to His word, loyal to His church, and united in advancing its mission? Will you seek to lead by Christ's example, working together in harmony, respecting the policies and practicing of the church, and seeking for the guidance of the Holy Spirit in every decision?
3: We do.
4: By God's grace,
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3: to preserve the unity of the church,
4: to work together in Christian harmony,
3: and to fulfill faithfully the responsibilities entrusted to us.
0: Dear members of the church, recognizing that leadership is strengthened by the prayers, encouragement, and faithful partnership of God's people, do you pledge to uphold these leaders, to cooperate with them in advancing the mission of the church, and to seek together the guidance of the Holy Spirit. May God help you to do as you have decided. I want to ask the three officers to take the covenant they want to sign. They will sign before you this afternoon. There is the covenant. If you can, please take the covenant and read for the congregation. And after that, I will ask Pastor Brown and Sister Janelle Kaskasleburi to have a prayer for the team. Please.
5: And then you can sign. But you can sign it. It's okay.

0: człowiek z czwartej obciąży? Can read it, right? That's it. Tak, tylko
1: read it together?
0: Yes.
1: Okay.
2: We'd like to read together the leader's covenant together. That the call to leadership in the church is a call to service, following the example of the life and ministry of Jesus Christ. And that the life of a leader becomes one of far-reaching and lasting influence. We solemnly declare that by God's grace, we dedicate our lives in humble service to our Lord, to His church, and to the beloved fellowship of the Caribbean Union Conference. We commit ourselves to exercise leadership through a life of Bible study, prayer, and Christian conduct. We accept our leadership as a sacred trust that must be fulfilled for the glory of God. We promise to uphold the high moral standards of Christian life and leadership. We promise to be faithful stewards and to do everything possible to protect the interest of the church and foster its growth. We purpose to strive for excellence in every aspect of our life and work. We promise to demonstrate a spirit of cooperation and openness with our colleagues, accepting that wisdom is found in a multitude of counselors. We consecrate our lives to the principle of shared leadership, and we also consecrate our lives to advancing the kingdom of God and preparing the people for the return of Jesus.
3: As we pray.
4: Let us bow our heads as we pray. Gracious God, loving Father, we thank you for the plan of salvation and the call you have extended to ordinary, sinful men and women whom you have transformed and empowered, and whom you are willing, O God, to use to do extraordinary exploits for you in the mission of leading men and women to experience your grace. We place before you this evening the officers of the Caribbean Union Conference and their spouses. We place before you, O gracious God, the directors and committee members and their spouses. And we ask that you will pour out your spirit on them. Place, O gracious God, your right hand of mercy on them. Use them as conduits of your grace. And we pray, O God, that as they receive and benefit from your grace, that they will be kind and gracious and patient and loving to those whom they lead. I pray, O gracious God, that you will protect them. Protect them from wicked men and women and from satanic forces that would seek to divert their attention from mission. I pray, O God, that the call that you have extended to them is not a call to build up themselves, but a call to build up your kingdom. And I pray that the passion of evangelism O God, will always burn in their hearts, and that in their committee meetings, their planning meetings, and their strategic meetings, the focus will be to advance the mission of Jesus Christ. We pray for their extended families. O God, as they serve you, we pray that they will find time to nurture their spouses and to nurture their children and to recognize that their call is a call to lead not only the members of the church, but a call to lead their families into a closer relationship with you. Oh God, when the work here on earth ends, and when you come, I pray that these men and women who would have poured out their life in ministry and service to you, having allowed you to use them, will hear from your lips, "Well done, good and faithful servant." We pray your blessing upon them. We pray your protection upon them. We pray that you'll grant them wisdom to lead. In the name of Jesus Christ, we pray.
3: Amen.
4: Amen.
5: Dear Lord, we continue in prayer, thanking you for the service that your three leaders will render to this great territory of the Caribbean Union. We give you thanks for the departmental directors who you have handpicked to serve for this next quinquennium throughout the territory of the Caribbean Union. Lord, you just heard the leaders' covenant they have just presented. I pray that they will be faithful to this covenant. May they strive to be more like you in their leadership. May others pattern the good leadership that they will present in all their activities. Bless their lips with kind words. Give them wisdom to deal with difficult situations, difficult circumstances which may arise. Lord, help them to always remember that they have been specially chosen and anointed by you for such a time like this. Lord, we present to you each departmental director, many of whom are new to the union office, many of whom are young in their ministry. God, give them courage, give them patience, and when the numbers do not add up, and when they feel they are not accomplishing their goals, help them to look up to you, the author and finisher of their faith. Lord, may your Holy Spirit fall afresh now on all of us, but particularly the three leaders whom you have chosen to lead out in the administrative offices of this great union. Help them to listen to you, listen to that small voice saying no or yes or let's just wait. Help them to depend solely on you and not on their own instincts and not on the influences around them that may be taking them off the path of duty. We give thee thanks for their families. May you bind them together. May the children believe that they too are a part of this mission. May they support their parents in ministry. Give them patience when their parents may not have sufficient time to attend to their needs. Lord, we just thank you for the opportunity that you have given to all of them. May they prove faithful till the time of the end, and so that when you come and when you burst the clouds of glory, they and all of their families and all of the territory of this great Caribbean Union will welcome you with open hands, saying, "Great is our Lord. We've been faithful, and we look forward to being with you in heaven." We thank you again. In Jesus' name, amen.
3: If you need it.
6: My responsibility and privilege as part of this installation service to present the team of leaders in terms of our directors who are joining with us, the administrators, as well as kindly be seated. It seems as if you wanted to install the entire audience. Thank you very much. In association with the executive committee, we want to introduce and to present our directors. So as your name is called, I need for you to step out sufficiently so that you could be properly identified by the congregation. Dr. K. White. She is now installed as the Personal Ministries and Sabbath School Services Director of the Caribbean Union. Right, and while we are doing that, we need to acknowledge and to present one of our administrators in the person of Sister Kirin Horsford Nero, our Associate Treasurer. Thank you very much. So we continue now with the directors. Pastor Brent St. Jean. Who was given special leave from his evangelistic campaign that is currently taking place here in Trinidad. So we are very grateful that he is here. And he has been asked to serve as the Youth and Public Campus Ministries Director of the Caribbean Union. Then we have Pastor Royston Filbert. And his responsibilities entail Ministerial Secretary, Assistant to the President, Assistant for Evangelism to the President, and the Communications Director of the Caribbean Union. Then we have Sister Deborah Henry. She functions in the role of women, children, adolescents, ministries, and Possibility Ministries Director of the Caribbean Union. Pastor Dr. Gandalal Samlal Singh. And he is responsible for stewardship, plan giving, and trust services, as well as ASI director. Then we have Pastor Lowell Otley.

0: You can look in this entire crowd and tell who is Pastor Utley's mother, the one with the loudest smile and applause. Thank you. Then we have, these are still to be determined, so the directors continue in this role, so they're included in this installation. We have as education director, Dr. Daphne McGlore. And she is unavoidably absent because of some personal matters and is not here at this ceremony, but we still want to recognize her. Then Dr. Alexander Isaacs. He is currently serving as the Health Ministries Director and the ADRA Director of the Caribbean Union. Then we have Dr. Clive Percival Dutton. And he is, his substantive role is that of global missions as well as our PAL director. And then we have Pastor Ashton O'Neill. And he is currently serving as our publishing director as well as our prayer ministries coordinator. So, my apologies. I'm so happy to have total support here. In that I was so enamored by Sister Otley's applause that it slipped me to mention that Pastor Otley is serving as the Family Ministries and Men's Ministries Director of the Caribbean Union. And so, brothers and sisters, this is the team that God has chosen to lead this church, along with the executive committee for the ensuing term. Thank you for accepting them and for embracing us.
1: Thank you, Pastor Amron Williams. At this time, we also need to thank directors who served in the recent past quinquennium and who have not been returned to serve in this new quinquennium. As per the new configuration, as mandated by the General Conference, they have asked that the assistant to the President for Evangelism be aligned with the office of the ministerial secretary. The individual who held that office before is Pastor Claudius Morgan. And Pastor Morgan is to our right. I think all of us know him, but we can ask him to stand. We appreciate his service. We appreciate his service and the task and the work that he has done, not only in the Caribbean Union, but around the world. And his wife is with him, sitting next to him, Dr. Rhonda Morgan. Can you please stand, Sister Morgan? Thank you very much. Also, Sister Deborah Felix was both an appointed and elected worker. She served as Sabbath School Director in the last quinquennium, but that office has now been aligned to personal ministries, which is the preferred alignment. But she also serves as the Human Resource Director at the Union Office. That office remains her substantive role. But as was announced a while ago, Dr. K. White now carries that cluster of personal ministries and Sabbath School. We want to thank Sister Felix for her diligent work and effort as Sabbath School Director and for the way she led out in that department. Thank you very much. Thank you very much. Of course, certain offices will be reviewed by the Executive Committee. But in the meantime, whoever holds these offices will continue to serve until further notice. We are thankful, brothers and sisters, ladies and gentlemen, for the diligent service and committed service that all our directors gave in the old quinquennium. I know we have acknowledged our retired president over and over, but we must at this time also express profound gratitude for his long-standing service.

It has just dawned on me that I've never seen him so decorated in my whole life. He has made retirement look good. We thank you so much, Elder, an elder statesman in the Caribbean Union, a father figure, a brother figure, one who, as president in the office environment, brought life and verve to whatever we did. And you should have seen him in a social setting. He is not averse to dancing and body movements. And of course, his lovely wife. She is still the associate. Well, she's retired as principal, but she is still the associate. I'm sorry to tell you that, but she is still the associate ministerial secretary until the new executive committee meets. So, sorry to not let you go home feeling free, but we want to thank her for continued service. Yeah.

Brethren, we apologize for not doing this earlier. But Sister Tobias has been a very consecrated woman who has stood beside her husband in thick and in thin. And has been a model of whom a shepherdess should be to all shepherdesses in the Caribbean Union. So God bless you, Sister Tobias, and we hope to see you next week, Monday, at 8 o'clock sharp. All right, brethren, Of course, the officers, we all have adult children, and some of them are here, and we just thought it's appropriate to let you see who they are. The secretary's children are not here, but I hope we can see at least a photo at some point. But one of the adult children of the treasurer and the director of Women's Children Adolescent Ministries, Possibility Ministries, he's there. And you might have seen him walking around. As a matter of fact, he produced one of the most brilliant videos that you saw earlier in the week. And we are happy to introduce to you the oldest son, as far as I know. The oldest son of the treasurer and the director of women's ministries, Curtis Henry. Let's go see that.

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0: That's from the CD Stand Amazed, Stephen Whistle, and It Is Well With My Soul. And by the way, you spell Stephen's last name, W-I-S-S-E-L, if you wanted to know. Sylvia Cook Lind, before that, I Will Sing of My Redeemer. And from Ruben Capistrano, On the Shore Beyond the Sea. More music in a scant few minutes right here on Musical Meditations. Now here's a Bible text, and there's an interesting thought that came to me as I was reading this, and I'll pass it along to you right after the text. In 2 Timothy, it says, "The saying is sure, if we have died with him, we shall also live with him. If we endure, we shall also reign with him. If we deny him, he will also deny us. If we are faithless, he remains faithful, for he cannot deny himself." And so, of course, this is all talking about Jesus here. So if we have died with him, we'll live with him. If we endure, we'll reign with him. If we deny him, he'll deny us. If we are faithless to Jesus, he is still faithful to us because he can't deny himself. 2 Timothy 2, verses 11 through 13. And I repeated that for you because in the very end, if we are faithless, he remains faithful, for he cannot deny himself. The thought came to my mind, you know, we've all heard about good things happening to bad people. And we often wonder, well, why? Why does that happen if the bad people don't deserve this? Well, Jesus, remember, died for the sins of everyone. It doesn't mean everyone will be saved, but he died for the sins for everyone. So Jesus has remained faithful, even though sometimes I would prefer to say they, I don't want to include either you or me in this, but they are faithless. Jesus is still faithful. So an interesting thought. Anyway, think about it and check it out for yourself. 2 Timothy 2, verses 11 through 13.
1: Here is a short devotional thought from Pastor Hal Steenson.
2: Useless unless broken. Luke 20:18 states, "Whosoever shall fall upon this stone shall be broken." If there had been directions on the bottom of the alabaster box mentioned in the 14th chapter of Mark, they would have read, "Useless unless broken." What an example this woman demonstrated by her actions, showing us the progression into the perfect will of God. Even though the scripture doesn't give her name, it does declare that this act of love would be a memorial for her forever. If all we see is that she anointed Jesus, then we've missed a beautiful truth. The first thing this lady with the alabaster box did was come to Jesus with a very precious and extremely expensive box of ointment, spikenard. She came to Jesus and passed all the indignant eyes. The second thing she did was give, and in doing so, gave him her all. Many of us come to Jesus but refuse to give him everything, and by holding on to certain things, we miss the fullness of Christ in our lives. It will cost us our lives to serve the Lord. The third thing she did was break. She broke open the alabaster box. Regardless of the cost of this alabaster box of precious spikenard, it was useless unless broken. Likewise, our lives are useless as long as we are secure within ourselves and refuse to be broken for the cause of Christ. Whosoever shall fall upon that stone shall be broken. But on whomsoever it shall fall, it will grind him to powder. Luke 20:18. The last thing this woman did was pour out the ointment on the Lord's feet. When the disciples began to murmur against her, Jesus said, "Leave her alone. She's preparing me for my burial." Since the cross, whenever we pour ourselves out before the Lord, we are no longer preparing him for his burial, but we are declaring his resurrection. We must approach Jesus in the same manner and attitude as the alabaster box lady. We must come to Christ on our own, even when circumstances try to prevent us from coming. We must give ourselves all inclusively to the Lord without holding back anything. Then we must be willing to break anything in ourselves that would hinder our walk with him. Our pride, our self-sufficiency, our own will must fall upon the rock of Christ, because we will be useless unless broken. It is when we approach our Lord with this heart, humility, and honesty that he will be able to pour us out as witnesses to a hurting world.
0: Would you say Jesus is the enemy of sinners? I don't think so, and neither does Emily Feltz Jones. The name of her song is Jesus, What a Friend for Sinners, on Musical Meditations.

0: you belong on this raggedy old, rusty old, creaking earth? I hope not. Hope you belong in heaven and back here on the new earth. Here's a song about that on Musical Meditations.
1: It's not home where men sell their souls.

0: It's Allison Durham Spear, and she says she doesn't belong here. I hope you don't either, and I hope I don't either. I hope we don't get attached to this old earth, because we belong in heaven and back here on the new earth. Before that, Gary Chapman, A Man After Your Own Heart, and from Emily Feltz Jones, Jesus, What a Friend for Sinners. This is Musical Meditations, and this is from Acts chapter 20. This is Paul speaking. He says, "In all things I have shown you that by so toiling one must help the weak, remembering the words of the Lord Jesus, how he said, 'It is more blessed to give than to receive.'" So I may make this a Musical Meditations Bible quiz question one day. If I do, you'll have the answer ahead of time, so remember this. Anyway, it says here, Jesus said, "It is more blessed to give than to receive." Where else in the Bible will we find that phrase? Where is Jesus quoted as to having said that? Well, actually, it's nowhere else in the Bible but right here. So where Jesus said that, the history behind it, and so forth, we don't know. But we do know he said it, because it says here that he said that. "It's more blessed to give than to receive." And this is Acts 20, verse 35. Some important phone numbers, 800-752-3226, 618-627-4651. If you have some questions about this program or this network, I'm Jay Christian. Thanks for being here today.
1: When someone says, "Research tells us," do you automatically believe it? You shouldn't. Research can be skewed, misread, or misquoted. So just like our parents told us, don't believe everything you hear. I want to assure you that the research and tips we give on these Musical Minds segments comes from a collection of hundreds of research projects, their data, and the papers written conveying the results. We gather these directly from the published research entities, music education journals, and research databases. We ensure that the research we review is reliable and has been repeated by multiple research teams with the same results. We also double-check how the data was collected, who collected the study, who funded the study, and whether the research measures exactly what it claims to measure. And we report to you findings that are valid and reliable. I fell in love with research when I was acquiring my master's degree in music education and child development. Correlational research fascinated me, and I have counted it an honor to conduct research and work with a variety of organizations and universities, specifically in the field of music. Thank you so much for allowing me to share some of the information we learned from the scientific world that supports what we already know. God created each one of us with a musical mind.
2: This is the beginning of a new day. God, you have given me this day to use as I will. I can waste it or use it for good. But what I do today should be important, because I'm using a day of my life for it. When tomorrow comes, this day will be gone forever, leaving in its place something that I have traded for it. Father, with your help, I want it to be gain and not loss, good, not evil, success and not failure. Amen.
3: This is Reflections. My name is Carlos Turcios, and this reflection is about cleansing. In the act of driving out the desecrators from the temple at Jerusalem, Jesus had announced himself as the Messiah, the one who should cleanse the soul from the defilement of sin. Are you in need of cleansing?
0: This is the Three Angels Broadcasting Network.

0: This is Table Talk, a program that discusses topics of interest to today's Christian. The panel includes David Asherick, James Rafferty, Jeffrey Rosario, and Ty Gibson. And now, here's Table Talk.
1: All right, guys, we're here doing a new thing, but before that, James, you just got back from somewhere. I haven't seen you in a long time.
2: Australia.
1: So what happened there?
2: 3 weeks. Well, I was there for closing up for you guys.
1: I mean,
2: you
1: wish
2: guys
1: I was there. Yeah. Man, I wish I could have
3: brought a jet lag.
2: No, not at all. I'm actually doing better than you two because I heard you guys were up most of the night writing sermons.
1: Yeah.
2: And I was sleeping most of the night, you know, took a little couple tablets and out I was.
1: James, you got to see the graduation of the
2: Arise
1: first
2: Australia.
1: Class.
2: First
1: class. Arise 2013. First class. You got to see the graduation.
2: Yep, and
1: I'm
2: you
1: jealous.
2: Did. Nanny, nanny, nana. It was awesome. It was really good.
3: He did not just do that.
2: I'm sorry, I did it. It was really good.
3: James is the oldest person at the table.
2: Yeah, oldest. Come on. You didn't just do that, did you? Nobody knew I was the oldest person until
3: well,
2: you said that.
3: Well, now everybody knows. Well, we knew.
2: Yeah,
3: now everybody listening.
1: Well, Jeffrey's the youngest.
4: I'm the young buck, yes.
2: Oh, my.
1: So, table.
3: And
1: we're at a table.
3: Serious,
1: we're at a
3: probably.
1: Table. We're at a table. So, what are we doing at this table?
2: We're sitting here.
1: Yeah, we're having a conversation.
2: Sipping our water.
1: We're going to have a conversation at this table. And there's a history to this that goes way, way back. We're calling this new series of programs Table Talk. It's appropriate.
3: I love that title, by
1: it's
3: me.
1: Appropriate because yep. we're here as four brothers in Christ and students of the Word.
3: And neighbors.
1: And neighbors to boot. And we're here to explore the Word of God. We're here to explore the Scriptures. Martin Luther mm-hmm. gathered together with his friends and explored the Scriptures and every subject under the sun. At a table.
2: That's what I like about it. I like the idea that Martin Luther was this preacher guy, theological guy, issues, crises, all this stuff. But then there were times, I've just found out, that he just sat at a table, just talking about all these different issues in society, in politics, in what government, whatever.
3: Relationships.
2: Yeah.
1: Notes were taken on those conversations.
3: Yeah.
1: And there's an actual book called Table Talk, Luther and his friends sitting around a table talking. That's what we're going to do.
3: We're going to try and emulate that here. Now, we don't have any food. Too bad.
1: No.
3: But we do have water. It's yummy, too. But, you know, I'm with James on that. I love the idea that you know, we sort of have this picture of historical figures, and not just Martin Luther, but many historical figures, especially spiritual ones, as being sort of all they do is preach. No, they had lives. You know, they had to put their clothes on. They had to walk their dog. They had to, you know, they had lives.
1: Yeah.
3: And they would... Think about it. What are the things that bring us happiness and joy? You know, I love having Jeffrey over. I love having you guys over to the house, sit down, talk, hang out in the living room.
1: Now, listen to new music.
3: Listen to new music and just talk about Jesus or whatever.
4: It's about community. Community.
3: That's the point.
4: Creativity.
3: Community and conversation.
4: Conversation. And we have them all the time around here. And
1: there's another facet to that table talk idea with Luther going back to the Reformation, and that is the concept of the priesthood of all believers.
3: Yes.
1: I like the fact that we've decided in this new series of programs to sit around a table as equals, as fellow students of the Word of God.
3: And fellow students of life.
1: Yeah, of life itself, recognizing that there is, in fact, a priesthood of all believers. I mean, that's pretty high-sounding language.
3: Yeah, I was going to say, can you unpack that a little bit?
1: But Luther and the other Protestant reformers basically said that this distinct line between clergy and lay people just needs to be...
3: The holy people and the other people.
1: The holy people and the other people. Close the gap, give the Bible to the people, and let everybody read the Word of God. Mm-hmm. Let's study the Scriptures together. So I like this. I love the fact that we're around a table together to study the Word of God.
3: I love it too, and I also like the idea that even in our modern experience, even though we don't have the hierarchical, you know, structure against which Luther was railing, that's not exactly the world that we live in, whether it was religious or civil, kings and popes and cardinals and all of that, but it is also the case that for different reasons, for reasons of secularism and other things, that there is a distinction between the spiritual thing and then the rest of the thing.
1: Mm-hmm. That's so common.
3: But the most important, I mean, as somebody who, you travel and preach, I travel and preach, and praise God for that. Praise God that we get to preach to thousands every year. But isn't it true that as much as the preaching from the front, that sitting down with your peeps, sitting down with your friends, with former Arise students, with people that you've ministered to before, or new friends, and just talking or sharing a meal, that is just as spiritual and just as edifying as any sermon that you preach from the front.
2: Yeah. Sometimes
4: iron sharpens iron.
2: Yeah.
1: Yeah.
4: So bouncing ideas together develops and expands our.
5: Plus, we have our iPads. I mean,
1: we're modern now. We're modern now.
5: We've got extra weapons.
1: Hey guys, let's just begin this series together with a very basic and fundamental question.
3: Series of conversations.
1: Yeah, a series of conversations.
3: Okay, I'm ready.
1: What is the Bible? I mean, the Bible is going to be our text. Mm-hmm. That's where we're drawing our insight from. What is the Bible? And then after we talk about what the Bible is, what's the Bible about? What's the subject of Scripture? Is there one subject? Maybe it's broader than that. But first of all, what is this book?
4: There's different dimensions to that question, but I think that something that will emerge continually is the whole idea of story. That the Bible is a story. It's a narrative. Mm-hmm. And like the bumper sticker says, His story, capital H-I-S. So it's the story of God's interaction with humanity.
3: Can I just press just the quickest of pause buttons there, and I want you to continue to develop that, Jeffrey. We'll all develop it. But in my mind, I'm just imagining, I have two brothers, two sisters. So I come from a family of five. You come from a pretty good family. We all have brothers and sisters. At this present time right now, my brothers and sisters are not strong Christians. Some of them are not Christians at all. And as we sort of have this conversation, in my mind, I want this conversation to be accessible to people like them. Yeah, in other words, not just Jeffrey the preacher and David the preacher even the people who are listening in who know, you know, where 1 Timothy is and what Nehemiah is all about. But I'm thinking like, if my brother's here at the table or my sister's here at the table, would they understand?
1: Well, I just got a haircut. I just sat in a chair
3: and this,
1: thank you.
3: It's not as good as mine. Yeah. No. Just kidding.
1: This lady cut my hair. And we just had a conversation, and it was the real stuff that life is made out of. How many kids do you have?
3: Yeah.
1: How old are they? What
3: are their names?
1: What are you into? Oh, I'm into horses, she said. I love horses. And I thought, as we came to this table, of her. I thought of her for the last few days, in fact, just thinking, wow, she is the kind of person that I'd love to just get to know as a person, and then, perchance, God willing and open hearts, just begin to explore the Word of God together. I'd love for us, as you're saying, David, to have a conversation that's not just between the four of us, but that others
3: can listen in on
1: and actually benefit and gain perspective that will, you know, act like a compass in life.
3: Because the temptation for the four of us as preachers and as people who've been reading the Bible and studying the Bible for years, we love this book, is just going to be to go right up to, you know, advanced, you know, quick, intense. And praise God for that. I think we'll have time for that. That'll emerge. Mm-hmm. Mm-hmm. But especially as we start the series, I think it's crucially important that we sort of define our terms, because there's a lot of spiritual things that just feel really inaccessible to people. Mm-hmm. I know when I first became a believer, I was sort of 24, 25 years old. There's a whole new vocabulary. Mm-hmm. There's books, places you go. The whole thing, you have to get oriented. And let's be honest, for some people, that learning curve is just too steep. The church is not, in some ways, user-friendly. Mm-hmm. And so, in as much as it's possible, we're here, we're around a table, we're not sharing a meal, but we're definitely, we're neighbors, we love one another, we're inviting others to listen into this conversation. In addition to the conversation itself, let's model, as much as it's possible, how to build slowly, logically, and biblically, so that at the end, I can see that.
4: And that's why we're starting with the subject that we're starting with.
1: Yeah, what is the Bible, actually?
6: Let's take that word conversation. I love that as a definition, in a sense. Mm. In Genesis chapter 3, you have the record of the creation, 1 and 2, and then you have the fall of mankind. In Genesis chapter 3, for a second, we're taken back to what God originally intended for us. Mm. It says in Genesis chapter 3, and what is it? Verse 8, my eyes aren't as good as they used to be.
3: Yeah, there's some glasses here.
6: Okay,
3: if you need
6: thank
3: them.
6: You. It says, and they heard the voice of the Lord God walking in the garden in the cool of the day. Okay. What does that verse tell us? It's talking about relationship. It's talking about conversation. Mm. God was in the habit of visiting with us, walking with us in the cool of the day after the day was over, and just talking. Like my wife and I, we have what's called pillow talk.
7: Yeah, it's pillow talk. Yeah, we're done. You know, we're at the end of the day. Yeah. We're just laying in bed. I'm looking at the ceiling. She's getting ready to go to sleep. I'm looking at the ceiling. I said that already, didn't I?
3: You've been.
7: And we're just talking about the day. We're just conversing. Yeah, yeah, yeah, we're just talking. God was unwinding. In the habit of doing this. Now, after the fall, what happens? Well, in this context of Genesis 3, Adam and Eve are actually hiding. But God hasn't changed.
3: That's part of the story, isn't it?
7: Yes, that's it.
3: So you're kind of midway in the story, but I appreciate why you're going there, because you're saying that the intent, God's intent, is relational. And we're going to spend a lot of time on that.
7: Yes.
3: Mm-hmm. We have to intentionally infuse into all biblical, spiritual, Christian conversations a relationality that too often is distant from the conversation.
7: Yeah,
3: it
7: absolutely.
3: Just becomes a series of, do you believe? Do you believe? Do you accept?
4: Isolated.
1: Yes. Okay, so that's not what the Bible is then?
3: Well,
1: what is the Bible?
3: So
1: is
3: I was the one that sort of got us off there just for a little bit. I said I wanted to bring my brother, my sister, you want to bring your hairdresser to the conversation and others. But Jeffrey was on, you were on to
4: it. And that
3: it
4: flows
3: there.
4: With exactly what I was saying. All you've done is brought the concept of people in conversation and relational and that's where I was going is that scripture is a story and it's the story of God. It's the story of God's interaction with real people in real times and in real places.
1: Well, Jeffrey, I think there's a reason, a really good psychological reason, if I can say it that way, why God has chosen to communicate with us in the form of story. I think God is speaking to us in the form of story because we as human beings live story. Every one of us, we act, we relate, we move forward in life, and history builds behind us. We're all building a narrative. We're all building a story. Mm-hmm. And these little micro stories are actually occurring within the larger meta narrative, the big scope, the big picture story that is God's story. We as human beings relate in the form of story. So the scriptures aren't merely a list of points. God wants us to actually see his actions and interactions so that ultimately we can envision ourselves interacting in the story and having actual effect by the lives that we live.
4: Which assumes that we don't live isolated lives. And there's so
3: unpack
4: many
3: that.
4: Yeah, there's so I was just in New York City just yesterday and I flew in. And just at the airport, in the plane, and you just,
3: I know
4: you're surrounded
3: exactly what you're experiencing
4: by people constantly. And you can just see in their face that people are living as if life was isolated from anything else. And to me, the precious picture that the Bible gives us is I'm not in isolation. I am part of a narrative, and I'm part of God's story. I'm in God's story, and I think that's powerful.
1: Yeah, we're a lot less isolated than we even imagine. You know, I was just thinking as you were saying that about that study done way back when that is called the 6 degrees of separation. And the basic idea is that if you pick any two people on the planet, that person knows someone who knows someone who knows someone who knows someone who knows someone who knows that person. We're all no more.
3: And it's usually much closer than six.
1: Yeah, closer. We're all linked.
4: We're linked.
1: More than six steps out from one another. So everything we do is impacting the whole. It wouldn't be an exaggeration to say that my little life will have eternal effect.
3: Yeah. The thing, you are onto it right there, and you are onto it. And something that I've been saying a lot lately, in fact, just over the course of the last month, is that this thing that we're experiencing right here, this thing we call life, reality, is itself relational.
1: Yeah.
3: Right. Now, just think about that. We tend to think of reality as physical, or, you know, there certainly is a physical component. No one would deny that. But the texture of reality, the feel of reality is there is a relational, an undeniable relational component.
1: Yeah.
3: Now, we're not going to get into this right now, but that strongly suggests that the heart, that the ultimate truth about the universe is relational.
1: We're all living in relation to one another, and God is living in relation to us. And there's a point at which all of us as human beings suddenly wake up to the reality that we are living in a universe in proximity to God. I mean, all the way until I was 18, I didn't have the foggiest idea. All of a sudden, I was hyper aware that I'm living one way or another, for good or bad, in relation to the God of the universe.
7: You know, I really like that in relation. Look at this verse. Just look at this verse and tell me if you get this point. If this comes out of the verse, this is in Hebrews chapter 1. Okay. And we're looking at actually two verses, Hebrews chapter 1, verses 1 and 2. Now, let me just read these to you. I actually prefer these out of the King James, but they're a little bit archaic out of the King James. So I'm going to read them out of the NIV. It says here, and this is my handy dandy iPad that someone let me borrow just to see if I would like
3: it. You need to get your own handy dandy.
7: I do need to, yes. In the past, God spoke to our ancestors through the prophets at many times and in various ways. But in these last days, he has spoken to us by his son, whom he appointed heir of all things and through whom also he made the universe. Now, there's two key words there that come out, and I'm going to emphasize them. In the past, mm-hmm. God spoke to our ancestors mm-hmm. through the prophets, Bible, mm-hmm. in various and many ways, many prophets, many different authors, many. But in these last days, he's spoken to us. Do you see the key point?
3: Yeah, got it.
7: It's conversation. It's communication. Yeah. It's relational.
1: God is a speaker.
7: The book of Hebrews is actually written to a religious people who have forgotten about relationship.
4: They forgot the story.
7: Yeah,
4: they lost the plot.
7: Yes. Yeah.
4: And I think, and again, going back to all the people I see, is it seems to me that the essence of life is encountering what is the story that I'm a part of.
7: And what's happiness, the story that we're all a part of?
4: Happiness depends on the degree to which I plug in mm-hmm. to that story.
7: Absolutely.
4: And when I start losing the plot, mm-hmm. that's when you begin to experience loneliness, guilt, mm-hmm. Disillusionment, mm-hmm. lack of purpose, lack of meaning. But if I can encounter the story, mm-hmm. that's what brings meaning and purpose to
7: and
4: life.
7: Can that loss happen in religion? Without the story, just religion.
3: In other words,
7: we're not just here to talk about religion. We're not just here to talk about theology. We're not just here to talk about the Bible per se, but the meaning behind it.
4: Because a religious individual could also be bereft of meaning and purpose and be reading the Bible every day.
7: As we
4: know. And still be completely out of touch with reality.
3: Something that I wanted to touch on just quickly, James, you went to Hebrews 11, which I think is a
7: Hebrews 1,
3: which I think is a great place to start this conversation. And you mentioned there that it says that God spoke. Mm-hmm. That is the very first act that God is recorded as doing in Scripture.
1: That's
3: the very first thing in the beginning, God created the heavens and the earth, but the means by which he created was
4: the
3: and
4: word.
3: God said, he spoke.
1: So,
3: if you just sort of clear your mind and think, okay, I'm encountering God. Who is this God? What kind of a being is he? And the first thing that you know about him is that he speaks mm-hmm. instantly.
4: That's powerful.
1: That's powerful.
4: That is powerful.
1: It's powerful because it says something about the character of God. Why does somebody communicate to be understood? That's Why does somebody want to be understood? Because they want to be known. Mm-hmm. Why does a person want to be known? Because they want to be loved. So the fact that we have what we call the Word of God, the fact that God has chosen to communicate with us in a text like this, says something
4: That's
1: about
4: deep.
1: The character of God. God is a communicator by nature.
4: And it assumes he's not some vapor in the sky. Mm. It assumes that God is an intellectual being.
1: He's a person.
4: He's filled with emotion, with character, with personality.
1: Okay, guys, we're off to a good start. And we're going to come right back after a break and just pursue this thing straight through.
8: I used to drink. I used to womanize. That is all I thought was the best thing for me, hang around with girls. You can jump around, dance, and, you know, hang around with women, go to nightclubs and the rest. Come back home and sit down. All you see is this emptiness. But still within me, there was something longing. What is it that can create joy? What's the meaning of life? Is there somebody that can help me to find continued happiness? A certain person was just passing by and he said, I have these lessons. Would you mind studying them? It can change your life. If at all you feel you want something more to do in life, then I said, well, God, we see people going to church, people talk about God, but I mean, some we even do the same things together. What will I benefit from becoming a Christian? He kept on telling me, please, think about your life realistically? Are you really happy with drinking and, you know, women and the rest of all this? I said, honestly, I'm not really happy. Because sometimes when I'm sober in my mind, I cry. I need something to hold on to. Then I said, well, I'll have them. I kept them for a day or two. But something kept on telling me, can you keep something that has been... Maybe there's some good news for you. Why keep them? One day I just picked them and said, well, let me go through. And I saw how the first lesson was talking about we can believe in God. You know, everything designed has a designer. You know, there must be somebody who put everything in order, everything created has a creator. Then something started growing within me. Who is this God? And then I continued to go through the lessons. I had a Bible by my side. I used to compare the verses because I was suspicious. Maybe the verses they're giving me, they're not in line with the Bible. So I had my Bible and I compared. I found it was perfectly the same. Until finally, with encouragement, the lessons, the preachings, all these things that surrounded me, I kind of started seeing some light at the end of the tunnel. Finished all the lessons, I looked around. Do you have any other material? Oh, let me organize for you. Simple tracts that came, you know, is God fair? All those. I kept on going. I was yearning to know as an individual. And as I got to know, God revealed himself to me. And finally, I decided to say, is there anything else I can do? Oh, you need to be baptized. And that is how I was baptized on the 3rd of June in 2000. And from then on, I have not kept quiet. These Discover Bible guides have helped me. I can take them out there so that people in homes can study them and get more and more knowledge about God like I did. I love my relationship with Jesus, and I feel homes can be mended if Christ was to come. Life can be redirected if somebody thought about giving their lives to Jesus. I know what God did for me. He can do it in somebody. I can encourage them, and it's happening, and God is doing great things.
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1: All right, guys, this is fun. I'm enjoying this conversation. It's just been great to just pose a very... What are you doing?
4: David.
3: I'm sorry.
4: What's up?
3: quickly documenting the experience.
4: There's nothing in my teeth right now.
1: Okay, so
3: hey, this is exciting. Yeah, I wanted to document.
4: What was my smile like? Was it good?
3: It was not good.
1: We're off to a good start, as I was saying. And we're beginning with a very basic, fundamental question. What is the Bible? Now, we began to go in that direction, but we really never answered that question.
4: Mm-hmm. Well, it's a loaded question.
1: Well, what is the Bible? We sometimes refer to it. Lots of people refer to it as the Word of God.
4: Because the Bible is so... It's loaded, man. It's
1: okay. Is the Bible the Word of God?
4: It's just loaded because
1: it's
4: loaded.
1: Is it the Word of God? Well, can you say that? People say that. Is that an accurate description?
4: Absolutely. It's an accurate description.
1: But I think in what sense?
4: There is a distinction that we would make, though, and that is that the Bible... is the Word of God, not in the sense that it's God's pen, where God physically dictated every single word, every single sentence, but the Bible is God's thoughts communicated through the agent of humanity.
1: Okay, human language. The Bible is one book, but it's composed of 66 books, for example.
4: It's an encyclopedia.
1: Written by multiple different authors, some 40-some authors.
3: 40-ish authors, yeah.
1: Yeah. So, are there different personalities, different vocabularies, different cultural backgrounds? When these prophets are writing, God, as you said, is not dictating through them. He's not telling them word for word what to say, but nevertheless, it's the Word of God. In what sense is it the Word of God then?
4: Well, we go back to that whole idea of humanity. The agent is humanity. And because this is a conversation, because scripture is a conversation with humanity, God chose to use humans. God's thoughts communicated through humanity. And so there's a diversity.
1: You mentioned, is there diversity? I see it so clearly. I mean, you compare Isaiah, for example, to Joel, or Joel to Romans. You're

0: man, but holy men of God spoke as they were moved by the Holy Spirit. So two things here.
1: Okay.
0: The first thing that he says is Scripture and the stories of Scripture are not just to be interpreted privately in the sense that this is my interpretation and this is certainly what it means. He says no, because it's not a man-made document in the sense of its origin.
1: Right.
0: He says, holy men of God spoke as they were moved by the Spirit. So think of it this way. The person who is best qualified to tell us what this book is about is the one who originated, who began the process by which the book was created. And that's God.
1: Okay, I want to compare that text to another, and this is by Paul in 2 Timothy chapter 3.
0: Okay.
1: And uses similar language.
0: Okay.
1: But just straightforward, it says all Scripture, verse 16, 2 Timothy 3:16, all Scripture is given by inspiration of God. I mean, it goes on to describe that it's profitable for doctrine, for the formulation of teachings, etc.
2: And it's God-breathed.
1: So what's God-breathed?
0: What's the comparison?
1: Inspiration.
0: Okay.
1: The text you were reading
0: said that holy men were moved by the Holy Spirit.
1: So something supernatural is going on.
0: Definitely.
1: But something very human is going on at the same time.
0: That right there, what you just said, is the key that must be grasped. Here we're not talking so much about what the Bible is about. We'll get to that.
1: Mm-hmm.
0: But the point you just made is huge. It's a human document because men are writing, and it's a divine document because God is inspiring. God's not writing. God as an author is not
1: represented.
0: It's not as though, oh, I like the way that God put that. There are small
2: Except in the places. Yes.
0: Yeah, I was just going to say, there are certain instances like the Ten Commandments where God writes with his own finger. But you're exactly correct, Ty. When we read Paul, we know it's Paul. Those of us that are familiar with Scripture.
1: Paul's vocabulary, his way of saying things.
0: When we read Moses, we know we're reading Moses. Yes. When we read, for example, Ecclesiastes, you know it's... So the point is the stylistic, idiosyncratic personality... types or personality perspectives are certainly preserved in the text.
1: Why is that important? And why is that? I mean, why not just have a dictation?
2: We're humans.
1: Why is it?
2: Yeah. We are the audience. We are the addressee. We are the ones that God is seeking to communicate with. And because I'm a human, I have experiences, right? So the authors are coming to the table with their own experiences, with their own intellectual background, with their own cultural setup, and It's a way to connect. We connect with Scripture because there's a human component.
1: And we don't all
2: component.
1: Connect with the same parts
3: I love that.
1: Equally.
3: I love exactly. that. Yeah, because you have certain personalities that might connect. I connect with certain people in the Bible differently than others.
1: Yeah.
3: Mm-hmm. And you know, there's a fun game. I don't know if you ever played this, but it's really awesome. You just open the Bible anywhere. You're with friends, whatever. You open the Bible. We might want to try it sometime. You open the Bible. You just start reading. Just start reading.
0: Yeah. And then somebody has to guess.
3: Yeah.
0: Yeah.
3: Where are you or who is
2: And you
3: that
2: can tell by the tone, right?
3: So
2: you have the Psalms and it's high pitch. It's the C chord. And then you read Ecclesiastes and the guy's depressed and you're wondering what's going
0: it's
2: on.
0: D minor or something.
2: For example, I connect with Song of Solomon because I'm a romantic person.
1: I have news for you, Jeffrey. News for you.
2: 5 years married. I can read Song of Solomon.
1: The Latins do not have a corner on romance.
0: Ooh. Yeah.
1: I just want you to know that. Yeah. I love
0: you
1: the Song of Solomon.
0: You purposely threw that
1: well.
0: In. You knew you were going to say that all program. You've been waiting.
1: Hey, you brought up the Song of Solomon. I didn't. But let me say something about the Song of Solomon that I think is interesting. There was an argument when the canon was being composed, when the books of Scripture were being brought together, and some people were saying, some scholars were saying way back when, hey, the Song of Solomon should not be included.
2: That's edgy.
1: Because it's basically, what is the Song of Solomon? It is a love song.
0: It's a love song.
1: Yeah, written by Solomon to his girl.
2: Absolutely.
1: But somehow, in that very, very romantic, beautiful
0: intimate love,
1: something of the character of God is coming through. Something is being conveyed.
2: The fact that people had a problem with that, I think, is profound because God is edgier than some people are comfortable with.
0: Mm-hmm. Yeah, certainly. Yeah.
2: I think that's powerful.
0: So you said something, Jeffrey, earlier that I wanted to play off of, and that is that part of what makes Scripture so accessible is that it's not just a series of propositional, philosophical wisdom sayings. There are parts of Scripture that are somewhat like that, but the Scripture on the whole is literally hundreds of stories. I mean, the story of Jonah, the story of Moses, the story of Jeremiah, the story, and even though the clothes have changed and the background has changed and the cities have changed and the cars have changed and all of that, human drama, human intrigue, human struggle, it's the same
2: it's
0: then,
2: the same
0: and here
2: thing.
0: We're
2: the
0: fast
2: same
0: forward.
2: With different clothes on.
0: That's right. You just change the back.

0: backdrop, and it's the same. So even though the Bible is an ancient book, it's an exceedingly modern book in the sense that it interacts with the modern human experience. Human beings have not changed. Mm-hmm.
1: You know, there's a quick thing, a poem. Since I'm the romantic one, somebody wrote a poem that says,
2: "I write poetry, Jeffrey."
3: You're the romantic one.
2: You do not have a corner.
0: I see a recurrent theme.
1: Facts are facts. I'm just saying. There's a poem that says something like, "Give me a Bible and a candle and lock me up in a dark dungeon, and I can tell you what the whole world is doing."
4: Which is heavy.
1: Because
0: hopefully not a dungeon. Couldn't it just be like a room or something?
2: With Mariana, preferably, since you're such a romantic.
1: But that's heavy because it's communicating there that the Bible has an insight into the human experience.
0: Mm-hmm. Yeah, I get what you're saying.
1: When I was 17 years old, it was the first time I ever cracked a Bible open for myself.
0: That was 4 years ago.
1: Don't let the skin fool you. But here's the thing. When I opened the Bible for the first time and I began to read, and the thing that just struck me was, this book understands me better than I understand myself.
2: Yeah, it strikes a universal chord, doesn't it?
0: Yeah. Oh, can you say that again? I love that. Yeah. This book
1: understands me. It understands me better than I understand myself.
2: I've heard somebody say, when you open the Bible, it'll open you.
4: Oh, that's good. That's excellent. Yeah. You know, going back to this thought too on the Song of Solomon, really, if you think about it, really, that theme is all through the Bible.
0: The theme of relationship.
4: Not just relationship, but of this marriage relationship, of this husband, this wife, of this love story. Yeah. The love story begins in the book of Genesis and ends in the book of Revelation. It's all about the bride and the bridegroom, the bride and the bridegroom, and the romancing, the courtship of the bridegroom to the bride. It's all through the scriptures.
2: So we're romantic because God is.
0: Not because we're Latin. Or not Latin.
4: No. Like he said, he discovered himself when he...
1: It will be
0: but
1: Spanish
0: I'm
1: going to
0: go out. I'm going to go out on a bit of a limb here and suggest that what you just said, James, will be upsetting to some and really revealing to others. In other words, there's going to be some people for whom religion and the Bible is, and I think we'll talk about this mistake was made even in Jesus' day, that it just becomes a list of rules. In other words, you're reading the lines of the story, but not the story.
2: Yeah.
0: And the story is a love story. It is a love story. The Bible says God is love.
2: Mm-hmm. Yeah. Jesus came at it from this particular angle, knowing that people are treating scripture the way that you're describing in John chapter 5.
0: Yes.
2: And verse 39. Mm. He said to the people, you search the scriptures. I mean, they were Bible students, right? Mm-hmm. The people he was talking to weren't atheists. They weren't unbelievers. He said, you search the scriptures and in them, in the text, in them, you think, you assume, you imagine that you have eternal life, but they are they which testify of me. So Jesus basically says to the people that it's possible to be textually aware and spiritually unenlightened. Mm-hmm. You can have the text memorized, can't you? And yet not know what it's about.
1: And even after Jesus came back from the dead, in Luke 24, if I could just drop this one, verse 27, he's talking to two of his disciples that are religious, but they're totally out of touch. They've lost the plot. And the Bible says in Luke 24:27 that Jesus confronts them, and it says, and beginning at Moses and all the prophets, he expounded to them in all the scriptures the things concerning himself. So Jesus basically, at this point, he's referring to the Old Testament scriptures. The New Testament hadn't been written yet. And he goes from Moses through all the prophets. Mm-hmm. And he shows them that the whole thing is about
0: the whole story.
1: It's about it's about him. It's about Jesus. And so that, to me, I think this is a good transition to make, that we began by saying that the Bible is human and divine. Mm-hmm. Mm-hmm. Now Jesus comes into the world in the incarnation.
2: The what?
1: Incarnation, by the way.
0: Okay, so my brother sitting at the table.
1: Well, by the way, that's Latin. Carne.
2: Carne.
1: In Spanish, carne is flesh.
2: Yeah, yeah.
1: So incarnation.
2: The enfleshment of God.
1: Yeah, God becomes flesh. Yeah. And so Jesus comes into the picture and he's the Bible on sandals.
0: Jeffrey. Okay, I like it.
1: People can interact with the living Bible. Yeah. And so I always say that, as we were talking earlier, that and you can hear the pulse. It's alive. And that's what John chapter 1:14 says, that the word became flesh.
0: Mm-hmm. And just the whole idea of the Word. In the beginning was the Word. Jesus is referred to as the Word. We mentioned, I think, in the first session, and I loved what you said there, Ty, that we're introduced to God. The first action that we're introduced to God is doing is speaking. And why would anybody speak?
2: Because they want to be
0: understood.
1: That was a good point.
0: And so what is it that God speaks? He speaks Jesus. In other words, Jesus is the very thoughts and feelings of God toward humanity.
2: Hey, let me just put a twist on this. I don't know if you relate to this or think this is accurate or not, but John chapter 1, of course, you're in verse 14. The Word became flesh and dwelt among us. Back in verses 1 through 3, in the beginning was the Word, and the Word was with God, and the Word was God. The same was in the beginning with God. The word is used. A new Bible version that I just encountered does a very fascinating thing with the logos, the Greek word there. It says, in the beginning was the voice.
5: Really?
2: Yeah, and the voice was with God, and the voice was God. And what they did with that translation is basically to turn it into an active communication.
1: Hmm. Yeah. I don't mean to go on this too much, but in the Spanish, it's verbo. In the beginning was the verb.
2: Ooh.
1: Mm. Which you just brought that to me. It's verb. Not only is it a word, but it's
0: a verb. It's an action.
4: Let's take this to a Bible verse. An action. It's active. So in Hebrews chapter 4, this is NIV, Hebrews chapter 4 verse 12. Look at this. This is really powerful. Because
2: where are we?
4: Hebrews 4 and verse 12.
2: Okay.
4: And this is the NIV translation, which is picking up on those same words, those same ideas. For the Word of God is alive and active.
2: Oh.
4: The Word of God is alive, so it's living. So
1: there it is.
4: So there it is. It's living and it's active. It's a verb. It's a communicative.
0: Now, I think we just need to just clarify here that we're not saying that the Bible has a pulse or a respiratory system. That's not what we're saying. What we're saying is that, first of all, that's not the only kind of life, biological life. God, we don't know.
2: Transcends biological life.
0: He transcends
2: life.
0: That. But what we are saying is that because God is the originator, the creator, the one behind this book, it's alive.
1: Mm-hmm.
0: Because God's spirit is in it. God's words are in it. God's actions are in it. And then the Word becomes the man Jesus, becomes flesh. He is the Word. He's the voice.
2: Well, words themselves are powerful. I mean, think about this. You have one parent who speaks words over the child. You know, you're stupid. You'll never amount to anything.
0: Yep. Mm.
2: You know, I wish you were never born. Those words act as a self-fulfilling prophecy, often, not all the time, but if the child is defined by what the authority figure is speaking over the child, it has impact to shape and mold the child's decision-making process and their view of themselves. You have another family, and you've got a parent who says, man, I was so excited the day you were born. I love you. You're going to amount to something great. There's nothing you can't do if you put your heart to it. I know you're honest and you'll always do the right thing. Whoa. Now there's something to aspire to. And that's just on the human level.
1: Mm-hmm.
2: This is the Word of God. And the Word of God says things to us like, you are more than conquerors. I have loved you with an everlasting love.
1: Mm-hmm.
2: And when you hear those words from the highest authority figure in the universe, it shapes, it molds, it moves, it's alive, and it does things in us, in our minds and in our hearts. It's active.
4: Mm-hmm. I love that. You know, when you think about the Word of God, I've been reading the Bible for about 30 years. And the first time I read the Bible, everything
1: was new. I've been alive for 30 years.
4: Excuse me.
1: You've
4: been alive for 30 years.
1: Wow.
4: So when you were born, I started reading the Bible because I thought, Jeffrey Rosario's come into the world. It's time for me to get serious about life.
2: Because you have some things to tell him.
4: So I started reading the Bible 30 years ago, and everything was new. And as I would exhaust a thought, you know, a verse, okay, I got that verse, I know what that means, etc. But then I go back, and I'm reading some of the same verses that I've read, that I've known, that I've understood. Yes. And what is it? What happens? Something entirely new. It's living. And it's just like my daughters, my son, you know, my son's 20 years old now, but he was 4, he was 5. And I knew him. I knew him inside out. I knew his personality. I knew his character. I knew what he looked like. I knew what his size. But now, well, just a few months ago, my son became taller than me, bigger than me, stronger than me.
2: Yeah.
4: He's changed. He's alive. He's active. The Word of God is,
2: he's better looking than you.
4: Yeah.
2: Okay, right there on that point, let's just push the pause
0: on that note.
2: Let's just push the pause button.
4: We don't want to go to Tyson.
2: And we'll come right back.
0: Okay.
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2: All right, guys, so far we've been addressing the question, what is the Bible? Mm-hmm. And some great thoughts have emerged. And now we want to begin to inch toward what the Bible is about. But let's summarize first. What is the Bible?
0: Well, I'll just quickly take a stab at it. I would say for anybody who's coming to this book and wanting to know, okay, what is this thing? You know, if you look at an encyclopedia, you know what it is. You look at a newspaper or a magazine, you know what it is. The Bible is a little tricky because it looks like it's a single book because it's bound in a single volume. Hmm. And so you can think of it as a book. But in reality, it is 66 books that are divided into two major parts, the Old Testament, so-called Old Testament, and the New Testament. And these books were written over a period of 15 to 1600 years on three different continents. That would be Asia and Europe and in the north of Africa. From a variety of different perspectives, fishermen and tax collectors and farmers and Moses, who was a son of Pharaoh, a lot of different perspectives. So basically what it is, you could summarize and say it's a collection of books. Mm-hmm. It's a collection of books telling the story, a number of stories, but the story about the Jewish people, who they were, and how they came to interact with their God, their Messiah, and that's basically the story.
2: Yeah, so the scripture is a story composed by various authors, and it has a specific trajectory, and that's where we want to go now. What is the Bible about? And I mean that in the subject sense. Mm-hmm, mm-hmm. I mean, does the Bible have a topic?
1: Yeah, like most stories, you know, it's dramatic. There's a drama here, and even the way that the thing is structured. When you look at Genesis, I think James earlier was talking about in the beginning and, mm-hmm. and God and in the garden and how that was a conversation and the closeness.
0: That's how we launched.
1: And intimacy. Yeah. Mm-hmm. Mm-hmm. It's interesting that when you look at the beginning, the first two chapters, everything is perfect. There's no hospitals. There's no police cars. There's no sin, no evil. And God is with man, face to face. Then something happens in chapter 3, and from chapter 3 onward, there's a separation. And when you get to the end, to the last book of the Bible, you look at the final two chapters, chapter 21 and 22 of Revelation, you have a mirror of what we found in Genesis. You have God and man face to face. So it's like a sandwich. Yeah.
2: Yeah,
1: okay. And I love the phrase Eden to Eden, from the Garden of Eden, Eden lost. Mm-hmm. To Eden restored in the end.
2: Yeah, mm-hmm. yeah. You know, I've sometimes thought about it in terms of just kind of like a graph, and I don't know if you guys can see this, but if you just look at this line, you've got Eden here, you've got Eden here, and there is the running thread, which is the Messiah. Let's just say that line in the middle, that's Jesus from Genesis to Revelation. Mm-hmm. But check this out. There are various, from Genesis to Revelation, there are various threads or themes. For example, in Genesis, you have the idea of coverings. They made coverings for themselves. Mm-hmm. And then you have this concept that's developed.
0: You're speaking specifically about Adam and Eve.
2: Yeah, after they sinned. They felt ashamed and they were naked and not ashamed. And then they sinned and they experienced the psychological phenomenon of shame.
0: Got it.
2: And the covering idea develops into being covered by the righteousness of Christ. Mm. Love covers a multitude of sins. You have in Genesis, for example, the warrior idea in Genesis 3:15. Jesus is prophesied of as one who's going to come into the world, and he's going to conquer the enemy that tempted Adam and Eve and brought about the fall of mankind. And you have that warrior theme developed through Scripture. Mm-hmm. You have the marriage theme. Mm-hmm. You know, the two shall be one flesh in Genesis, Adam and Eve. That's the first marriage. Mm-hmm. And then the marriage concept is developed as another running thread through Scripture.
0: The theme of sacrifice.
2: Because
0: you have God making tunics, you know, to clothe them not with the leaves.
1: But with skins.
0: And that's developed.
2: Yeah. So that's how I love the Eden concept. too, Jeffrey. It's this idea that we were somewhere and now we're going to a place where we return to that beginning.
1: History is not spinning endlessly and out of control. History is going somewhere. We're going somewhere.
0: It's directional.
2: Yeah. Now, when we ask the question, what is the Bible about? It's evident to all of us, and I think it's evident to everybody, that people bring different perspectives to the Bible. People see different things when they read the text themselves. You could say that people bring glasses. Everybody's wearing glasses when they come to Scripture. They're seeing things there in Scripture. Mm-hmm. So is there something objective here? Is there something that's being revealed that transcends the subjectivity of, well, I think it means this and you think it means that? I mean, there's all kinds of people who see things that are there maybe and that aren't there.
0: Well, yeah, absolutely. Well, the answer is obviously yes.
1: Yeah. I mean, their hope is yes.
0: Well, of course it's yes, because there's actual words there that actually have meaning. And it's not just random. It's there that actually have meaning. And it's not just random. It's not just saying, you know, dog, over, under, bridge, give the, you know, there's obviously sentences and structure and meaning. And so certainly there is something objective here, but the Bible, like any other thing, whether it's a sunset or a documentary or a newspaper, we read it through our own perspective and our own glasses. Now, the trick, if I can use that language, the key for us is to be reading the Bible with the right glasses. So we're getting not just any random story, but the story. And we've talked about that a lot. You say that the Bible is from Eden to Eden. That's what Jeffrey says. And you pick up those themes. Okay, I get that. That all sounds to me like parts of the story, but who wants here to summarize? What's the Bible about in a sentence or two? What's the story?
2: Yeah, I think I read an article years ago from a religious magazine from many more years ago, back in the 1800s, and it was so profound, this one sentence. I don't even know the surrounding words. I just remember this one sentence. The author said, "The Bible is the book that unfolds the character of God." I think that's what it's about.
0: The Bible is the book that unfolds, could we even say it simpler, who God is.
2: Who God is. When we say the character of God, I think we mean the kind of person God is.
0: The kind of person
2: God is. Yeah, how God thinks, how God feels, how God behaves in relation to others. So it's a book that unfolds the character of God. I've heard another way of defining basically what the Bible is and what it's about, to say that the Bible is a covenant document. It's a collection.
0: Now that's going to take some explaining.
2: Yeah, it's a collection of promises and promises fulfilled. So the Old Testament, so-called, is shouting out to us a series of promises, a covenant relationship. God is saying, I will do X, Y, and Z, A, B, and C. I'm going to relate to you in a certain way. I'm going to promise to be faithful to you. And the whole Old Testament is basically God describing what that faithfulness is going to look like in a personified form. And then the New Testament is basically shouting to us, it happened. God made promises in Jesus. Those promises are fulfilled.
0: This is how he kept those promises. I love that.
4: The Bible is so unique, though, because it's written over such a vast amount of time by so many different authors, as we've seen in the different scriptures we've looked at. And you get this feeling that there's a lot of, well, difference in some of the story. And a lot of people stumble over that. I mean, they struggle with that. They think, well, how can this really be saying the same thing? How can even the Old Testament? In fact, there's a lot of people say the Old Testament God is not the New Testament God.
0: They see a line between the
4: but
0: two.
4: But to me, it's different. To me, that actually confirms the inspiration of the Bible.
0: Authenticity.
4: The fact
0: of the Bible.
4: That it is inspired of God. Because if you have four or five people looking at one incident, let's just say there's four or five people that observe an accident, a car accident. They're all there. They're all eyewitnesses. And the police officer comes and he starts writing down the accounts, the eyewitness accounts from these different, the testimonies. I think that you're going to have variation in every single one of those testimonies.
0: Of course you are.
4: Based on the personality, based on maybe where they were standing, based on what really stood out to them in the accident, in the situation that developed before their eyes. And I think that authenticates. I mean, if you've got exactly the same story written.
1: That's fishy.
4: Yeah, it's fishy. It's like, well, how come they use the exact same words or the exact same, you know.
1: It sounds like they had
4: collaborated.
2: Corroboration. Yeah.
4: But when you have this variation, which I think the Bible has, I think the Bible has this huge variation, which to me affirms

0: that it's authentic. Mm. That God has inspired these different men, these different women to tell the story, and also from a different angle.
1: Let me pick up on that. What you're calling, I call that the ring of truth. When I sat down as a 23-year-old purple-haired punk rocker at the University of Wyoming and started reading this book, really reading it for the first time, it sounded right. Mm. There was a ring. There was a texture to it. It resonated with me. And one of the things that resonated with me, you're talking about, you know, different perspectives, is that the Bible is so totally honest. It's so raw.
2: Brutally honest.
1: We would say raw, right? Isn't that what we would say today? We'd say, you say that a lot, Jeffrey. Let's make this raw. That means let's make this real. I mean, you would not record if it was this sort of grand, you know, narrative about the heroes of faith. You wouldn't record the things that are recorded about Noah, about Moses, about Paul. You wouldn't say that. Yeah. But the fact that it's there, it just, it screams authenticity.
3: By the way, you know, archaeologists and textual scholars have pointed out that there's a distinction between scripture and, say, Egyptian history.
1: Yeah, that's right.
3: There's an absence of that dirty laundry.
1: One of the criteria for historicity.
3: That is so interesting. When
1: historians go look at documents, ancient documents, one of the criteria that they use to evaluate the authenticity of the document is what is called the criterion of embarrassment.
3: Mm.
1: It's literally called that. And if things are recorded that could potentially incriminate the person that is either writing or being written about, even if they're the hero of the story, a historian will say, well, this has not been embellished.
2: Obviously.
3: And that's it, because you study the Babylonian ancient texts, as mentioned, the Egyptians and the Assyrians, and you have, it looks basically smacks of political propaganda or something.
1: So check this out, which makes the story of Jesus, the gospel accounts of Jesus, the New Testament accounts of Jesus, all the more amazing. Because you have this book that's just full on authentic, honest, raw, and yet Jesus in Matthew, in Mark, in Luke, and John, they're all seeing the accident, right? Or the event from different perspectives, but the picture is always beautiful.
2: Yeah, it's beautiful and it's harmonious. Mm-hmm. Yeah,
0: it's real.
2: Getting a picture of God that is harmonious.
3: I love what you said, Ty, that the great summary, one great summary could be, it's the presentation of the character of God, what God is like. Mm-hmm. How do you feel about this twist? The Bible is God in search of man.
2: Oh, I love it. That's actually the title of one of my favorite books I've ever read. Yeah.
3: I love that.
2: God in search of man. Abraham, Joshua Heschel.
3: And that goes very well with the whole marriage motif. Mm-hmm. Because in Genesis 1 and 2, you have the husband with his bride and they're at the honeymoon and then something goes hellishly wrong, if I can say.
1: In
3: Genesis 3, there's a break in that covenant marriage agreement. And so the Bible is the story of the lover, of the great lover, in pursuit of his bride.
2: Yeah, and that turns our whole thinking on its head, because we tend, with our egocentricity, with our self-centeredness, to think that, no, we're the ones who are looking for God, and he's elusive, and he's hiding, and he can't be found, and I'm on pilgrimage, and I need to do things to get him to act toward me. I need to take the initiative. But the fact is,
3: it's the opposite.
2: I just love this point that you're bringing out, is God takes the initiative. Mm. God is the pursuer. He's the one chasing us. We're not chasing him. I mean, we're the ones running. All you have to do is stop and turn around. Boom. You're going to bump right
1: into
2: him.
1: You'll have an intersection.
3: That's awesome.
2: Yeah.
1: One of the things that we're going to talk a lot about over the course of these series of conversations is that three-word phrase. I would say inarguably the most singularly significant phrase in all of scripture, and that is that God is love. This is the kind of person, the kind of being that God is, and he's revealed as a lover. No wonder we talked in our second session about the Song of Solomon. That is not only not edgy, that's the point. There is this glorious, grand intimacy. God longs for his creation. He longs for Jeffrey. He longs for James, for David, for Ty, for those that are listening in. He wants to be with you. In fact, if I could just very quickly, when you get to the end of the Bible, you mentioned Eden to Eden. Let me just read you one of those verses, one of my favorite verses. It's in Revelation 22. Is it Revelation 22 or 21?
2: What are you looking for?
1: I'm looking for 21:3.
2: Okay.
1: I love this. Listen to the word here that comes up over and over again. This is how when John brings the book to the close, when he brings the story to a close, here's what he says. I heard a loud voice, Revelation 21:3, a loud voice from heaven saying, behold, the tabernacle of God is with men, and he will dwell with them, and they shall be his people, and God himself will be with them and be their God. This is the theme.
2: With.
1: It's with. He will be with us. No wonder Jesus himself was called Emmanuel. That is God with us. And the story of Scripture is God with us, us separating ourselves from God by hook and crook and every other kind of way, but God catching up to us. And as long as we stop fleeing, he's going to find us.
3: I love that. There's a song by Andrew Peterson. I forget the name, but he has
1: the chasing song. It's called The Chasing Song.
3: And then he says, what does he say? Jesus, chased my sin to
1: he
3: Calvary.
1: He chased my sin
3: and
1: to
3: he
1: Calvary.
3: Caught it on that tree.
1: He caught it on that tree.
3: Love it. This is beautiful. Yeah, love it.
2: In the little bit of time that we have left then, what's the Bible about in a sentence, Jeffrey?
3: I believe it's God in search of man, and the purpose of life is to slow down and
2: David, what's
3: God.
2: The Bible about?
1: I would say in a single word, it's about love, and in a sentence, I'm going to go with Jeffrey, I'm going to go with Abraham Joshua Heschel. It's God searching, longing for a relationship with man.
2: James, what's the Bible about?
4: God restoring relationship with man.
2: Oh, yeah, the with concept.
1: There's a recurrent theme. The theme is all the same. Yeah. What about you?
2: God is love. I mean, you brought it up. We're going to go there over and over
3: again. It's related. They're not mutually exclusive.
2: God is relational. God is searching. God wants connection. God is hyper aware of you, of me, of every person on the planet. He's reaching out.
3: Hyper aware.
2: He's reaching down. He's pursuing us. And I think that the central running theme of all of Scripture has to be, finally, God is love, always, all the time.
1: It's a love letter. I love, when you said that earlier, that was a light bulb for me. It's the whole thing is a love letter from God to man.
4: Not just the Song of Solomon, but the whole Bible.
2: Yeah.
4: Beautiful.
2: The next time we get together.
1: Man, this is awesome, man.
2: It is. I'm loving it. And we're gonna just delve right into another major big picture question that we're going to allow Scripture to answer. I've enjoyed the conversation. I hope you guys have.
1: It's been awesome. Yeah.
2: And we just want people to connect. We want people to...
1: And just imagine that you're pulling up a chair. Yeah, you're sitting at the table with us.
2: Mm-hmm. Yeah. Looking forward to studying again together. So,
1: This is the first of many similar conversations. Table talk.
2: Table talk. I love it. Part one.
4: Good deal.
1: Good stuff.
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8: 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And Kaiser 2010 study also found that the more media use that teens engage in, the more bored they are. So it's the opposite of everything we thought. As Americans, we are amusing ourselves to death. Our culture is on a constant pleasure-seeking binge. 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More media, more entertainment, and I'll be happier and less bored. 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